academic perspective I read about it, but definitely not, I don't want to know more than I need to. You know, if the devil said this during some kind of a deliverance session, or if I ever hear a priest say, well, the devil said this, anything other than what their name is, that's why it's important. The movie is important as far as the name. You know, this devil is called Nefarious, so that's pretty, the name will tell you something. So that's important as far as you want to know what the demonic name is, just to get rid of them, because the name has a lot of power and control. And what I ask for that is this. If you do go see this movie, here's what the mindset I would have. Okay, so the demon says his name's Nefarious. That name was changed from whatever his angelic name was in heaven. Okay, after the fall, right? All the angels fell. They all had different names. We know that Lucifer, who was obviously the bearer of light, fell. A lot of people say Lucifer went to Satan or to Beelzebub, whatever it is that the name changed into. I've heard different versions of that, but it used to be Lucifer, now no longer called Lucifer. Okay, the angels fell, and now somebody has to take their place. Who's going to take their place in heaven? Technically speaking, we're going to be taking their place in heaven. God created us, and now all of a sudden there's this rage against us because we're supposed to take their place in heaven. My question to you is, if you go see this movie and you see what this, what once was an angelic being became and got this name called Nefarious, my question is, what's our supernatural name going to be? That's the question I want to, leave that movie thinking, well, what's God going to call me? What am I being called to? Is God going to call me peacemaker? Is God going to call me humility? Is God going to call me? I hope so. I hope I get an angelic type name, a heavenly name, shall I say, because that means that I'm doing something right. What's God calling me to do in this world? Is God calling me to learn more about the demonic, or is God calling me to learn a little bit more about heaven? What's my mindset here? And really think about, what is it that when, you know, when the time comes for our death and resurrection, what name am I going to hear Jesus call me by? And I'm going to know that name. I'm going to know he's calling me. No different than when we call our kids. If I call out to one of my kids and I say their name, obviously I've been repeating that name to them their whole life. I gave them a name. My wife and I gave them a name. And as soon as I say it, they're going to turn and look, because they know that's them. And they know mom and dad are talking to them, and that's them. When I die, what's my name going to be? I'm going to turn to it, because Jesus already gave us that, given us that name. But what am I working towards? What name am I building up? Or what name do I think I'm supposed to have? Am I living up to that name? Or am I living up to a different name? I hope I'm not living up to the name of greed. You know, I would hate to get to the pearly gates and all of a sudden they say, oh no, your name is avarice. You're going to have to go the other way. Gosh, what name am I building up? That's one thing that I thought about. You know, you get into the mindset of the movie and it's like, what's this movie really trying to tell me? Is my focus on the devil, or am I getting closer to God? The other question is this. A lot of times people want to see this because for entertainment value, Hollywood's amazing. Movies are amazing. Special effects are amazing. They're always really cool. You know, we see movies where really anything can happen nowadays, especially you do computer graphics, things along those lines. But the reality is, you go into deliverance session and people always ask things like, did you ever see anybody levitate? Did you ever see, have you heard people speak different languages? And we love to hear these stories, right? All of a sudden you hear about a deliverance session and you want to know, oh yeah, I saw this, and this is totally out of the realm of the natural. It was totally supernatural. Person's eyes change color, their face change demeanor. They start to slither on the ground like a snake. All these things are very entertaining, shall I say, because that's what the devil wants to do. And it piques our curiosity. Well, here's my real question. Well, if the demonic with a broken angelic nature, remember, they still kept their angelic nature, but now it's broken, can do that, what can my guardian angel do? You know, at what point am I actually waking up and turning to my guardian angel and saying, wow, I have a guardian angel who's guarding me. I can, you know, that's one of the things that if you go watch this movie, you're going to realize, it does, again, this doesn't spoil anything, but, you know, the psychiatrist goes in there to interview. The psychiatrist is an atheist, but that being said, the movie doesn't even touch on this. He's not going in there thinking, well, I should pray to my guardian angel. God's protecting me. I'm faced with a demonic here, and I have no fear whatsoever, because whatever I've done in my life, whatever sins I've done, I'm repenting for, trying to get closer to God. I'm asking my guardian angel to protect me along the way. I'm praying every day. I'm turning my heart, mind, and soul to the heavenly realm, and I'm asking for protection from heaven every day as I try to get closer to God. If that's the case,
guess what, folks? We're going to be confronted with evil things, as that's what's going to happen. And we're not going to fall into those traps, at least not always, sometimes once in a while. But the bonus is this. Let's say we fall into the trap. What's the first thing that's going to happen? The devil's going to mock you. Any of us, really. You know, we fall into sin, they're going to mock you and they're going to say, we gotcha. Yeah, but you know what? Everything's possible with God. And if my mind is not in that mindset and I say, yeah, I fell, but I better run right back to God. I better be that prodigal son. Run right back and say, God, your will be done. I messed up. Help me out here. You know, this, if you ask any of the theologians, Adam, when God said, Adam, what happened? What's going on down there? I don't see you. You're hiding. What's going on? He didn't say, gosh, I'm really sorry we fell. He turned and blamed Eve. And Eve turns and blames the serpent. But had Adam just said, you know what? We messed up. God's mercy would have been right there. God would have said, okay, let's fix this. We need to know that. We need to have that mindset. Let's look at Bible, a great Bible verse, Mark chapter 10, verse 27. Jesus looked at them and said, with man, this is impossible, but with God, all things are possible with God. Nothing's impossible with God. We got to remember that. If we can remember the words of Christ, then we'll never be afraid. We're going to talk more about this after the break. All right, folks. Well, welcome back to Virgin Most Powerful Radio. You are listening to Dr. Sandoval's show. Today, we're talking about what is our mindset. Do we have our mindset geared towards heaven or not? That's really the bottom line. You know, when we start thinking about life, when we start thinking about, you know, what we're doing, what we want to get our interests in, what movies we're watching. In particular, we're talking about this movie I recently saw. From a psychiatric perspective, very, very interesting, because it really put me in a position where I was asking myself, what is it that I think about during the day? Especially as a psychiatrist, I got to interview so many different people. And one of the things that we always do is we got to look at who am I talking to, really, more than anything else. It's ironic, right? Because you could say, well, Dr. Sandoval, you could look at the chart, look at the name, that's who you're talking to. Okay. Or, well, you talk to the person, that's who you're talking to, they're in front of you. And what I mean is, who am I talking to is, what mindset does this person have? Who am I talking to? Am I talking to a nice person, a mean person? Am I talking to somebody who's regrets what they've done in life? Am I talking to somebody? A lot of times I will see people who have been incarcerated or have legal issues. And, you know, I try actually not to even look at the rap sheet at all or look at what the history is, because it will paint my bias and I won't see the person, I'll see their actions. Instead of saying, hey, who is this person? What did God intend for them? I'm going to see them as, oh my gosh, look at what you've done. It's important that when we approach each other, we see each other as who God intended us to be and not judge each other by our actions. Just as Jesus said, you know, look at the thorn, look at the big log in your eye before you look at the thorn in your brother's, or the splinter in your brother's, because all of a sudden it colors the way we see people. If I'm going to be judged by my actions, hey, I'm going to be guilty as all get out. Any of us will, really. But this is where we get in the mindset of Jesus Christ and we see what God's like, and he doesn't do that. You know, I try to see people as much in that way as much as possible. If somebody does have a checkered past or anything along those lines, I look at them and I forget, I don't even read that part. I say, well, who are you? Let me get to know who you are. I think that's kind of what, I'm not saying that I'm anywhere near as perfect as Christ, but I think that's kind of what Christ does in the Bible. You know, for the most part, I don't ever see him shaming anybody. You know, even they brought the woman who was caught in adultery, who was going to be stoned. And what does Jesus do? He doesn't turn to her in shock and awe and say, how dare you? Look how disgusting your sin is. That's what the devil does. That's the demonic mindset. If we're going to look at the Christ mindset, the Christian mindset, Christ says, well, let's look around. None of us are perfect here, except for him, of course. But he's like, none of us are perfect. If you're perfect, throw the first stone. You know, nobody could. He looks at her and he says, essentially what he's saying is, I'm not going to shame you. We both know that you have sinned, but I see you as greater than what your sins are. I see you as more important than what your sins are. We can't get caught up in our sins. And unfortunately, we start going down the route of,
listening to the demonic, reading about the demonic, getting entertained and fascinated by what the demonic can do without really being fascinated by what Christ can do, by what God has set us up with, realizing that he set us up with a guardian angel who is way more powerful than anything demonic, who is still in full view of God, who can see God and is in the grace of heaven. How much more powerful is that going to be? But we're not always, curious about that. We don't have a healthy curiosity. We don't think about that just because that's not the way our minds go, but we need to start practicing that, right? Again, before the break, I was reading this verse, Mark chapter 10, verse 27. Jesus looked at them and said, "With man, this is impossible, but with God, all things are possible." So let's get our mindset a little bit more into Christ here during our show. Let's get our mindset and see, all I did here was I just decided to look up, hey, give me some Jesus quotes from the Bible, because all this dark stuff, I don't want to hear about that. All these evil crimes, I don't want to hear about that. I want to hear about actions of grace, actions of kindness. I want my heart to be light and happy during my stay on this planet as I transition from here to heaven. And what's going to bring that to me? Thinking about Jesus. I wonder what my name's going to be in heaven. Well, the more I pray, the more I think about Christ, the closer I'm going to come to understand myself in the eyes of God. Let's look at this. Then Jesus said, "Did I not tell you that if you believe, you will see the glory of God?" Love this quote, because again, it goes back to if you believe. Really, that element of faith, I don't think we think about enough. Faith is an infused virtue. Faith, hope, and love. A lot of times we say, oh, I got to have more faith. We say that, but then my question is, where are we going to get it from? Okay. Where am I supposed to get this faith? Am I supposed to sit there and ponder on faith? Am I supposed to sit there and practice faith? It doesn't work that way. It's not like patience. I can practice patience. Patience is a virtue too. It's not an infused virtue. It's the kind of virtue where I sit there and I have to be patient about things, and I have to consciously be patient and practice being patient. And then all of a sudden it will grow like a habit. Faith is infused, meaning that I have to ask for it. I have to pray for it. I have to get on my knees and say, God, please give me faith. God, please give me faith. Please, God, I need faith. God, I don't feel like I have enough faith. Can you please give me faith? Help me out here. I need to ask for it. If I'm not in direct communication with God, I'm not going to have faith. If I don't have faith, God can't work through me. Listen again, did I not tell you that if you believe, you will see the glory of God? Ask God to see his glory, and he will give us his faith. That is from John chapter 11, verse 40. Straight from the Bible, words of Christ. These are inspirational words. It reminds me of what I need to do. It doesn't tell me, oh, how do people levitate during a deliverance session? It reminds me, how's my heart going to levitate to God? What do I need to do to get closer to heaven? If anyone acknowledges that Jesus is the Son of God, God lives in them and they in God. That is from 1 John chapter 4, verse 15. Why is that important? Who am I acknowledging as the Son of God? Who am I acknowledging as my God? Who am I acknowledging as the almighty person I need to have my mind fixated on? If anyone acknowledges that Jesus is the Son of God, do I acknowledge that? Guess what, folks? Once I acknowledge that, if that's my full mindset, I'm not going to care about reading about the demonic or what's evil or what's gross or anything along those lines, because all that's going to go away. If I just focus on Christ, what he did for me, recognize that through Christ, I'm going to get to heaven. That's where my focus is going to be. Anything demonic and evil is going to run away. It's going to go away. There's no way around it. Listen to this one. We're talking about mindset. This is one of my favorite Bible quotes. In your relationship with one another, have the same mindset as Jesus Christ. That's from Philippians chapter 2, verse 5. In your relationship with one another, have the same mindset as Jesus Christ. You know, if you listen to any of our shows, if you listen to Father Ripperger, he talks about having a compatible psychology with demons. Why? Because the way we act is going to be compatible with either heaven or hell. How do demons think? Is that how we're acting? Or how does Christ think? And is that how we're acting? Do I have the idea of mercy right away in my heart? Do I have the idea of compassion right away in my heart? Am I too quick to judge people? Or am I there to say, look, I don't know what you've done or where you're from, but I know that Christ lives in you, and I'm going to honor you, and I'm going to show you dignity, and I'm going to show you respect, because I believe that we are all one body of Christ. If I start treating everybody that way, what a nice world that would be, right? Again, it's the mindset as Jesus Christ. That's really what the show comes down to. Where is my mindset? Is it terrible to go see these movies? No, not at all.
if it's going to bring me closer to Christ, if it's going to help me remember how powerful God is in the midst of it all, that's pretty good. That's going to bring me closer to heaven. If it's going to fill me with curiosity, with a little bit more like, ooh, I better read more about deliverance and what the devil's doing and how he's attacking me, I'd rather spend more time in how's God blessing me? How's Jesus blessing my family? Have I prayed my rosary? Is Our Lady, is she covering our family with her mantle? Well, have I asked her to? Have I said, you know, Mary, please come to us. O Mary, conceived without sin, pray for us who have recourse to thee. Have I asked her for that? Have I said, you know, please, I'm going to consecrate my house to the Immaculate Heart and to the Sacred Heart. And now I know that now I don't even have to worry about being protected. It's already, you know, we do that all the time. We get our alarm systems and we say, make sure the house is protected. Somebody's monitoring my home. Well, who's monitoring my home spiritually? Have I done my consecration prayers? Have I done that already? Before I even, you know, I should do that before I go explore anything in the realm of the demonic, because I need to be protected. There's nothing else that I need. I need my home covered with grace and not covered with fear or curiosity. So let's keep that in mind as well. Let's see what else is going to bring us closer to Christ. Let's see here. Oh, this is, again, this is a good quote. I give them eternal life and they shall never perish. No one will snatch them out of my hand. My Father, who has given them to me, is greater than all. No one can snatch them out of my Father's hand. I and the Father are one. That is from John chapter 10, verses 28 through 30. The words of Christ. If this isn't inspirational, this isn't going to bring us closer to heaven. Remember, no one can snatch them out of my Father's hand. I love that. My Father, who has given them to me, is greater than all. Do we remember that? See, here's the deal. If we go in with a mindset when we read anything that God is greater than all things are possible with God. God is the only all-powerful. God, in fact, is in charge of all the demons. God has them on such a tight leash that they can't do anything without God's permission. If all of a sudden they're doing something to, I guess a good question would be, well, geez, Dr. Sandoval, if they're doing all this stuff and God's letting them do it, doesn't God want us to know something? Because if demonic possession can happen and we can see it, or if we hear the influence, from a psychiatric perspective, doesn't God want us to know something? Yeah, God wants us to be smart enough to shift our mindset to Him and say, wow, God is really powerful. What's God trying to tell me by this? The demons were exposed. That's really what an exorcism is. Once you see an actual possession, if a demon is actually speaking to a priest or something, the demon's losing. A lot of us think, oh, they're more powerful because that's what they want you to think. But what God's showing you at that point is, you know, he's exposed, he's losing. Now you see that there is evil, which I don't want you to have anything to do with, but you also see the power of Christ, because how do we get rid of it? You know, a lot of times we think, oh, if I say this prayer, if I do this, if I do, got to get rid of the I. It really comes down to, what's Jesus telling me right now? Jesus wants me to pray and get closer to him. If I pray to Jesus, then this is going to go away. If I focus on Christ, this is going to go away. If I fix my life, if I get rid of sin in my life and start living a Catholic life, this is going to go away. We see this a lot where people feel that they're being, you know, diabolically influenced, or there's a darkness surrounding their life. They want the darkness to go away. They want the pain to go away, but they don't necessarily want to stop their life of sin. And that is a slippery slope, because that's not the way the spiritual world works. We need to have a change of heart, meaning that anything that's evil in our life, we have to recognize it. No matter how pleasurable, how good, how happy it makes us at the time, if it comes from a place of evil, of sin, our lives will never be happy, truly, truly happy. All right, folks, welcome back to Virgin Most Powerful Radio. You are listening to the Dr. Sandoval Show. Today we are talking about our mindset, right? So from a mental health perspective, really is what it comes down to. If we want to have good mental health, if we want our minds to be at peace, we really need to set our mindset to the mindset of Jesus Christ. We have to be psychologically compatible with heaven. We need to think like heaven. We need to realize that whatever sacrifices we do, whatever we're going through here on earth, whatever frustrations, struggles we have, it's all going to be worth it in the end,
because we can turn our sacrifice into redemption. We can say, you know what? I'm not perfect. I've had my own transgressions. I've done things that I regret in my life. We can say this all the time. And then we can say, well, what am I going to do about it?

needs to be given, right? True love needs to be given. It's a giving love. It's just like Jesus came down, died for us. He gave his life for us. Jesus didn't take anything from this earthly place. He didn't take anything from anybody. If you think about it that way, yeah, he ate because our biology directs us to eat. So of course he's going to say, I need some food. And you know, the woman at the well, he asked her for water. But as he asked her for water, I don't even recall her giving him a cup of water. What I recall is him saying, hey, you're going to change your life here because I'm going to give you water that you're never going to be thirsty again. I'm going to give you eternal life. In fact, I'm giving you to myself. Do you accept me? Do you want to be with me? Jesus is strictly giving. There's no question about it. Why? Because he is God, and God is love only, and love is always giving. It's always in a giving mode. Hell is quite the opposite. It's about taking. But not only are we taking, we're imploding. We're taking so much that we take from ourselves. You know, if we only focus on our transgressions, we're really taking from ourselves. We're taking ourselves away from the mercy of God, from our inheritance in heaven, that God is telling us, hey, it's here for you. This is what we remember. We got to remember, you see a movie like this, nothing new here. You know, the demon, the possessed man, when he talks to the psychiatrist, is really focusing on the psychiatrist's sins. And the psychiatrist is kind of not knowing what to do with it. He's getting all wrapped up. He's getting wrapped up in himself, just like anybody would. That's the trick of the demonic. But the reality is, once we get into that phase, if we find ourselves in that mindset, this is where we need to run to Christ. We need to get to Christ right away, regardless. We've got to say, God, I don't know what's going to happen here. I don't know how you're going to fix this, but I'm going to have enough faith in you that I'm just going to leave all this behind. I'm going to present to you whatever misery I'm going through, and I'm going to offer this as a sacrifice. I don't feel good right now. So in my mind, what I'm going to do is I'm going to offer this as a sacrifice. I'm going to offer you my remorse. I'm going to offer you my ill feelings. I'm going to offer you anytime I feel I've been betrayed. I'm going to offer you anytime I feel that there's going to be that there has been an injustice done to me. You know, that's a great way that the demonic can try to get us. That's a demonic mindset. You know, all of a sudden out of the blue, you start to remember something that somebody did to you a long time ago, maybe, and it wasn't fair and it felt humiliating or it got rid of our dignity for the moment or really belittled us. And all of a sudden I hear this all the time. Gosh, doc, I started thinking about this. This happened like in fifth grade. And now I'm thinking about this kid from fifth grade. I want to go hurt him now because look at what they did to me. They bullied me and they did this. And now I really want to get them. And now we're adults. And now, you know, I don't even know what I would do. Well, where's this coming from? This happened so long ago. And this happened when you were kids. But now you want to go take action as an adult. It's kind of an odd place to be if you think about it mentally. So where is this coming from and what's it going to drive me to do? Those are the important questions to ask, because is this a heavenly mindset? I would say not. You know, this is far from a heavenly mindset. This is the kind of mindset that's going to get somebody in trouble. And the reality is, it's not what Christ would do. What would Christ say at this point? He would say, it happened so long ago, finding your heart a way to let it go. That's going to be your merit in heaven. The fact, did you forgive this person? Because if I recall correctly, Christ forgave us from the cross. Christ forgave the people who were nailing him as they were nailing him. Jesus forgives us as we're sinning, right? And Jesus is saying, if I can do that for you, how could you not forgive everybody else? If you don't do that, we can't forgive people. Then all of a sudden we're in that demonic mindset. That's not where we want to be. Let's get back into that Christ-like mindset. Let's read a few more quotes on Christ. Let's see here. Well, this is a good one. Whoever does not take up their cross and follow me is not worthy of me. And that's what we're talking about right there. Taking up your cross, what does that mean? This is where we get into that Christ mindset. What did Christ do when he took up his cross? Christ took up that cross for us. It wasn't even for himself, obviously. God didn't need to do that. God is saying, hey, I'm going to take up this cross. I'm going to suffer, but I'm offering this to my Father for you. All that I suffer, I'm offering to my Father for you. And Jesus never throws that in our face. I've never seen any Bible passage where Jesus says, telling his apostles afterwards, hey, I died on the cross for you. You got to do this for me now. He doesn't even have to. He shows up and he's like, hey, I need you guys to follow, to go spread my message. He wasn't even saying, I need you to bow down and worship me. Now, he shows up and the first thing Jesus is going to tell us is, peace be with you. I want you to have peace, which is the opposite of what we're going to be left with if we go see a movie out of curiosity, if we go read about about the demonic out of curiosity. We're not left with a sense of peace. We're left with a sense of fear, a sense of
There's something stronger that I can't control or that's going to get the better of me without realizing, hey, what sense do I want to have? I want to go read about Jesus. I want to see what Jesus said I had to do with my life to get closer to him and to have peace. That's the first thing Christ is going to tell us. He's going to say, peace be with you. Let's see here. Let's read a few more of these. My command is this, love one another as I have loved you. Inherently, Jesus is saying, and this is from John chapter 15, verse 12, love one another as I have loved you as a command. Jesus is saying, you need to get into my mindset because we don't know how Jesus loved other people unless we evaluate, study, research. Let's look at what Jesus did. Do we forget that Jesus performed miracles? Jesus healed people's hands. Jesus gets rid of cancer. Jesus gets rid of, we look at the miracles that have come out of places like Fatima or Lourdes. We see wheelchairs. We see, crutches, things like that. People who say, I have been healed. And yet we kind of see that and we're like, yeah, it's okay. I'd rather go see what the devil's doing. It's a little bit more interesting. This is pretty ironic. And this is where we got to get into that Christ mindset. And we got to remember God's way more powerful. God made the sun dance at Fatima. God's in charge of the universe. He's the one who's making everything move around us. Do we remember that when we're encountered with the false theatrics of the demonic? That's really what we've got to come out of when we watch a movie like this. It's interesting to see the movie. I'm not saying not to go see it from an academic perspective, from a perspective of, wow, yeah, it really makes me think about what is it that am I doing in my life? Am I trying to justify things and say that they're good, even though they really want to be compatible with heaven? You know, go see the movie for that respect, but not to be all impressed by whatever the devil's doing. Let's see here. There's another good one. And my God will meet all your needs according to the riches of his glory in Jesus Christ. That's from Philippians chapter 4, verse 19. And my God will meet all your needs according to the riches of his glory in Christ Jesus. A lot of times people will turn to horoscopes, Ouija boards, psychics, things like that. Why? Because we want an immediate answer to our needs. I need to know what's going to happen. I need to know, am I ever going to be married? I need to know, am I going to find true love? I need to know. And we start wanting to know all these things, but we don't put our faith in God and say, God, your will be done. This is where it really comes down to my will, right? I want to get married. I want to fall in love and I'm going to force it. I'm going to force a situation versus realizing, gosh, if I slow down, I let God work in my life. He's probably going to put somebody in my life who I could not even have imagined better because I let God work through me rather than force the situation. Do I have enough faith? Again, am I praying for faith? Am I asking God for faith so that I can truly see and believe that he is my God, that he's going to take care of me, that whatever I need, he's already a million steps ahead of me. When I think, oh man, I really need this today. God's already looking at, yeah, that's already taken care of. And I've already taken care of a million other things that are going to happen in the next, between now and the time you get to heaven. I've already taken care of all that. But do I have faith in that? Or do I need to have an immediacy of knowledge of good and evil? Do I need to have this immediacy that I need to know right away? And that's why we're going to explore anything or read anything. I would say stay away. But if I'm going to say, hey, this is going to bring me closer to God, I'm going to ask God for more faith, that's really where I need to be. Let's see here. Here's another good one. For there is one God and one mediator between God and mankind, the man, Jesus Christ. That's from 1 Timothy 2:5. We got to remember that too, because that one really makes me think about something. For there is one God and one mediator between God and mankind. This is where am I getting my information from? Where am I getting my information about God from? Am I too busy trying to figure out, oh, what did the devil say about God? Or did the devil say, oh, you know, during this exorcism, I heard that the devil said that God does this or that, you know, this happens to all the souls that are going to die, or, you know, that there's more souls in hell because of this or that. Well, it may or may not be true, but if it came from the devil, I'm going to push that away. I don't want to hear about it. But if it came from heaven, if it came from Our Lady who said a lot of souls are going to hell because they have no one to pray for them, that sounds pretty true. I mean, it's pretty simple, pretty straightforward, and it's about prayer. It's not saying even, Our Lady's not even saying a lot of people are going to hell because of the sins in that. I mean, she does say that during some apparitions, but in that one sentence,
She's not even saying, you know, they're going to hell because of their sins, because they're so evil, because my son despises them, because God thinks that they're terrible. None of that. She's saying very simply, they're going to hell because there's no one to pray for them, which reminds us then, do we have our responsibility to pray for each other? Is that something I'm going to be held accountable for? Is God going to say, hey, prayer is very important? If we look at the Catechism of the Catholic Church, it's built on four pillars, four big chapters, if you will. And the last one is prayer. There's a whole, one of the pillars here is prayer. That's what it comes down to. It's a whole big section on the Catechism on why we need to pray, what prayer does. St. Paul tells us pray without ceasing. If I go see a movie, if I go read about the diabolic in any way possible, or anyway, is it possible for me to think about prayer? Does it make me think, boy, I really need to pray and get my life closer to God? Or do I pray out of fear? Do I pray just because I say, oh my gosh, I'm so scared, I better start praying and rattling off words just because I need to get away from this? I might start that way. And that might be the first step towards wanting to get closer to God, wanting to know God more, wanting to feel blessed by God. And that's fine if that's the first step. But if that's where it leaves us, if it's strictly, I just want to pray to get this evil away from my life, but we don't take that next step where it's like, hey, I'm going to get closer to God. Got to ask ourselves what it is that we're doing. Where is our mindset? At the end of the day, this is what it comes down to in terms of the Catholic realm. Is our mindset closer to God? Is our mindset closer to heaven? Is my mindset on remembering that I have a guardian angel? And what's he guarding me from? If I think about the demonic, I don't want to think about that. I want to think about heaven. And this, until next week, this is Dr. Sandoval saying, keep it Catholic.

0: Welcome to the Truth and Justice Show. Terry Barber here for Virgin Most Powerful Radio. My good friend, Father Don Calloway from the Marian Helpers is here. Father Don, welcome to our show, my friend.
1: Hey, Terry. Good to be with you, brother.
0: Yeah, Father, you know, 25 years ago, I think, somewhere around there, I met you as a newly ordained priest. And about 120 feet from where I'm sitting in this studio, we have the historic Sacred Heart Chapel. And I remember interviewing you with Matthew Arnold called No Turning Back, your conversion story. And Father Don, it took off like Scott Hahn's conversion years before that through our Lighthouse Catholic Media, through St. Joseph Communications. And I'm just so happy that God has used you. He uses the weak to confound the strong. So, you know, we're all weak, brothers. And I just want to say thank you for saying yes to Jesus and Mary.
1: Oh, thanks, Terry. I appreciate it because, you know, they used you to kind of get the message out there.
2: And I'm grateful to you, brother. You were an instrument of heaven.
0: Well, as you know, any good we do comes from God, and we thank him for it. Father, we're going to talk about some books, but one of my favorite books of yours, it's not No Turning Back. It's Daily Wisdom on Our Spiritual Father, St. Joseph Gems. Okay? This book I love because as a kid, I had great devotion to St. Joseph. And when I got this book and I see all these quotes from holy people, holy men and women, doctors of the church on St. Joseph, I go, this is the book I was looking for years, man. So thank you for doing that. Before we get to all of that, Father Don, we have a format. We read the gospel of the day. So for daily mass, this is the memorial of St. Pius V. And before we read the gospel, I hope I'm not going to bother you too much with my political incorrectness. But dude, Father, when you look at that saint, okay, in the 16th century, and the church survived all the corruption that was going on, St. Charles Borromeo, another one of my heroes. I mean, we're talking the church, yes, it survives corruption. And if we could survive the 16th century, I know I'm going to say it, we're going to survive the 21st century with the gospel of Jesus Christ again. So I think of this great Pope, and I think of just saying, wow, we need to pray for the Holy Father every day, because there's an old saying from another holy man once, in your George Kelly, friend of mine from years back. He wrote a book, Battle for the American Church. He says, where's the church going? He says, where its leaders take them, man. And Father, you're dressed as a priest. We look to our clergy for clarity. And I'll make one last comment before we get to the gospel. The Holy Father, Pope Leo, said this recently, like last week. He said, where tensions obscure the witness of the church, it is the task of the Apostolic See to open paths of clarification and renewal. Well, yeah, whenever there's ambiguity, that is the role of the church. And I hope and pray we implement what Pope Leo the 14th just said about clarity when there's ambiguity. Because you and I both know there's a lot of ambiguity. And I see you and your Marian Helpers and other organizations just helping Holy Mother the Church not do none of your personal opinions. I could care less about Father Don's personal opinions. What does the church teach? So I want to ask you if you could read the gospel today. It's the Gospel of John, chapter 13, 16 to 20. And then give us a little teaching, not your teaching, but what Christ teaches on this gospel.
2: Sure, absolutely.
0: Thank you.
2: A reading from the Holy Gospel according to John.
0: Glory to thee, O Lord.
2: When Jesus had washed the disciples' feet, he said to them, amen, amen, I say to you, no slave is greater than his master, nor any messenger greater than the one who sent him. If you understand this, blessed are you if you do it. I am not speaking of all of you. I know those whom I have chosen. But so that the scripture might be fulfilled, the one who ate my food has raised his heel against me. From now on, I am telling you before it happens, so that when it happens, you may believe that I am. Amen, amen, I say to you. Whoever receives the one I send receives me, and whoever receives me receives the one who sent me. the gospel of the Lord.
0: Praise to you, Lord Jesus Christ.
2: So, Terry, just some commentary. Is my voice echoing?
0: Yeah, you're echoing for some reason. I don't know what the problem is.
2: I don't know what that's all about.
0: Yeah, I hear it.
2: Yeah, I do big time. It's quite distracting.
0: It is. I was going to mention maybe at the break or something we could reconnect or just something.
2: That. Yeah, sure. But, so today in the gospel, Lord is basically establishing, you know, we've heard this maybe in the corporate world, personnel is policy.
0: I use it all the time. That's my line. Yeah.
2: Sure. Because the people that you put in positions are indicators of what you yourself adhere to and want to be promoted.
0: Yep.
2: And so Jesus has, oh, that's much better. Somebody fixed it on your
0: Thank
2: end.
0: You.
2: I don't hear the
0: Me
2: echo
0: too.
2: Now.
0: Thank you, Mr. Engineer.
2: Yeah, got to give him a raise. So
0: I love it.
2: So our Lord is basically saying, he's got his disciples before him and he says, not all of you I have chosen, right?
0: Right.
2: Because I mean, we know what happens with Judas, even though there's these weird ideas today, people want to canonize him. I don't understand this weirdness that has risen up. So our Lord, he wants all of us to respond to him, but some don't. And so they're not chosen. They're not ones that he would desire to send out to be his representatives because they're going to mess up the message. They're not going to present Jesus in his fullness. And so he's saying, you know, those who receive you receive me, but only if they're the ones that Jesus sends, if they're authentic communicators of the message of who Jesus is in his totality. And that's important because, you know, 2000 years ago, you know, St. Paul would deal with this. There would be false preachers who would come in the name of Jesus, but it wouldn't be the authentic message of Jesus. It wouldn't be the fullness of the truth, maybe tidbits of the truth here and there, but not all of it. And that's a great danger today. I think applying this gospel to our times today is, you know, a lot of people claim to be representing Jesus, but when you hear them, are you really hearing the voice of the Good Shepherd? Or is there like warning, red flags are going off. Something is alerting you to that doesn't sound like Jesus. And you're only going to be able to discern those things and that difference if you have a good prayer life, if you stay close to our Lord, and you want to communicate Jesus and not yourself,
0: yeah.
2: Right? I could go found my own church today.
0: I hear you.
2: You know, and be making bank and have everything that I could possibly desire
0: exactly.
2: out of life, but I wouldn't be preaching Jesus crucified. I'd be mm-hmm. preaching myself. I'd mm-hmm. basically just be a life coach, smiling at people, you know, telling them what they want to hear, so I can get them to write that check. That's not the gospel.
0: Nope.
2: And so I think today the challenge to us in these crazy times in which we live, when so few want to say the fullness of truth because they're afraid it's going to offend people, or as you said, it's not going to be politically correct, who cares, right?
0: Yeah.
2: We got a limited amount of time to bring Jesus in his totality to people. Let's do it. And if we're a martyr for it, viva Cristo Rey. Like
0: Amen.
2: Behind my shoulder here, you see Blessed Miguel Pro, right?
0: Yeah.
2: This is our commission, is to bring Jesus to the nations in his fullness, not to be embarrassed, not to shy away from it, not to hide anything, but in its fullness to bring Jesus to the world. That's what Jesus wants us to do.
0: Well said. And Father, one man that I like to bring into the show every day is Archbishop Fulton J. Sheen. So here comes that choo-choo train, full Sheen ahead. Before I do the quote, I want to get your comment. I know I wrote a chapter in a book, so did you, that's coming out on Fulton Sheen. But I want you to give me a little endorsement of what you think of Fulton J. Sheen and his beatification.
2: Well, it's about time. That's what I've got to say. You know, this book should have been done a long time ago, but it is what it is. We rejoice that it's coming. I mean, Fulton Sheen is the ideal priest. He's the ideal bishop. And, you know, I wish he'd become the Pope, you know, myself. He would have been an ideal Pope as well. You know, we need a Pope like him, somebody who's uncompromising, loving, compassionate, merciful, all of that. Yeah, of course. But you know where he stood, and he spoke with clarity. There was no ambiguity. And his goal was to save souls. That's why he made his daily holy hour. That's why he did what he did, the sacrifices that he made. And boy, the criticism that he took, right? And sometimes not just from the world, but even in the church, you know, there was jealousies and all kind of bickering back and forth, nonsense. But he stayed the course. And so I praise God that we are now going to be able to soon call him blessed, Fulton Sheen. I can't wait. Absolutely can't wait.
0: I'm with you. And I'll just mention this. He always said, if souls are saved, everything is saved. If souls aren't saved, nothing is saved. For those who want to join Bishop Joseph Strickland and myself to the beatification of Fulton J. Sheen, we're leaving on the 23rd and joining everybody in St. Louis, Missouri for the beatification. Check us out by going to vmpr.org, and we only have two buses, so it's almost filled. If you still want to come, check it out by coming. Call 877-526-2151. When we come back, I want to ask Father Don Calloway some questions about books he's written, because I'm telling you, the books are helping me, and if they help me know Jesus Christ better, hey, that's it. I want it. That's the key. And that's what Father Don's been doing for decades. And I'm glad he's here at our show to talk about some of the great books he's written that help people do just that. Hey, we're too blessed to be stressed. We're too anointed to be disappointed. And if hope was money, we'd be billionaires. Stay with us. We'll be right back. Welcome back to the Truth and Justice Show. Father Don Calloway from the Marian Helpers is with us. Father Don, for those few people who don't know who Father Don Calloway is, Father, just take a minute or two and give us the 30,000-foot level where, you know, where God has taken you from and where you're at now and what you're doing at the Marian Helpers, and then we'll get into some of your books, please.
2: Yeah, so I've been ordained a priest 23 years now, but I know it's amazing. But prior to that, I was as far away from God as you can get. So I didn't grow up, you know, in a Catholic household at all, and dropped out of high school, got involved in drugs and a very promiscuous life and just immorality, whether awake or asleep. I was just a mess and found myself in Japan with my family. My stepfather was a military officer.
0: Right.
2: Got kicked out of that country for criminal activity. Mm-hmm. Went to two drug and alcohol rehabs back here in the States. Was thrown in jail in Louisiana when I turned 18. Had long hair down to my waist. But then God got me.
0: Amen. And through Our Lady, right?
2: Through Our Lady. And that's, oh man, that's like so many stories like that. It's amazing.
0: It is.
2: She's incredible. I wouldn't know and love Jesus Christ without the Virgin Mary, really and truly. So,
0: amen. Well, Father, and people can go and get your audio recording from the Marian Helpers or your book called No Turning Back to get the full story. But folks, the story is remarkable. We've distributed lots of those recordings through Lighthouse Catholic Media and St. Joseph Communications. Just a great story of inspiration, especially for moms out there right now, where maybe your son is not going in the right direction. Matter of fact, he's going in the wrong direction, and this might be a recording for him to have him listen to. So, Father Don, again, you've written many books. I've got them all here, copies of all the different titles. But if you're okay with this, I'd rather talk a little bit about your book on St. Joseph Gems, you know, Daily Wisdom and Our Spiritual Father. Tell us why you wrote the book and what's in it.
2: Yeah, so, you know, I've always, since I became Catholic, had a devotion to St. Joseph, because I realized, you know, this is the man that God, the God-man, modeled his manhood after.
0: Amen.
2: So that's saying something, right? I mean, you've got to be like the best of the best. So if he's good enough for Jesus, he's good enough for me. And so I thought, let's get a book together of quotes for every day of the year from saints and popes. Holy Popes, on this great saint. And so that's what I did. And it's not easy to do. Let me tell you, collect 366, you know, because you get February 29th in there too for leap years, take some effort. So that's what I did. It's a really inspiring book. And that book actually came out before the Consecration to St. Joseph book.
0: Right.
2: So that was kind of a preparation for what the Holy Spirit was going to do through a complete renewal of devotion to St. Joseph in our time.
0: And Father, this book is available on your website, correct? The Marian Helpers website, so people can go there?
2: Yeah, the easiest website is just go to my website, fathercalloway.com.
0: Got it.
2: links to my religious community's website. It's actually not my website. It's just they run it for me. And, you know, so I don't make the money from any of this stuff. It goes to my religious
0: community. I get it. Yeah. And, you know, Father, can I tell you what you said earlier in the first segment? It's true, man. If you weren't in love with Jesus Christ, the opportunities you would have, you could say, hey, you know what? Dude, people will pay me to do X, Y, and Z. I live on a yacht out on the ocean. I can do what I want to do when I want to do it. And you rejected that. And I thank you for that, because life is short and eternity is forever. And these 23 years of your priesthood saying yes to Jesus, one mass that you offered, one mass is more powerful than anything else on the earth. So I just want to say thank you for that. Let me ask you about another book, unless you want to, the consecration to Saint Joseph that came after that. Tell us why you did that.
2: Oh my goodness. Yeah. Well, about 8 years ago now, I think I just felt the Holy Spirit inspiring me to do something similar to what Saint Louis de Montfort did for consecration to Mary.
0: Yeah.
2: Because today in society, we have what many are calling a patricide. It's a killing of fathers.
0: That's right.
2: And if you kill the pillar of society and the family, the whole thing crumbles. Mm-hmm. And so today we have so many fatherless families. We have so many men who are confused about their manhood. They want to be women, right? They don't know who they are. And so I thought we need a consecration to Saint Joseph. So I put that book together and received a lot of, you know, persecution from that, a lot of hardship, a lot of suffering. But then, you know, the church declared the year of Saint Joseph. Everybody looked for a book. My book had just come out. That book is in 30 languages
0: what?
2: Now. What? Yeah. Gosh. And we've sold, I don't know how many millions. I mean, millions.
0: Really, Father? That's great news.
2: Praise God. No, it's amazing. Yeah.
0: So. That is, and people can get that book by going to fathercalloway.com. Yeah. Another good book. And you know, I want to ask Father, because over the years, I've directed a lot of young men to your community, because I know you're the vocations director. And I'm going to be quite frank. I'll be brutally honest with you. I don't send any of my young men that come to me about the priesthood to a diocesan seminary. I just say, look, you know, here's a couple that I have. The Fathers of Mercy is another one. But I want to ask you, as a vocation, are you still doing that vocation director stuff?
2: Yeah. Okay. Oh, no, I've been doing it for a long time. Okay. I hope to do it for like maybe another 9 or 10 years.
0: Wow.
2: I do.
0: Okay. So young man that are listening, if you're thinking about the priesthood, I would highly recommend you go to Father's website. What do you just tell, send an email and say, hey, I want to, when do you have a vocation awareness weekend? And, you know, and you guys will communicate directly that way. Is that fair?
2: Yeah, no, that's exactly right. On that website, fathercalloway.com, it has the vocation link. You can see where what retreats we're leading at our house in Steubenville. And yeah, we're booming. We have 21 seminarians.
0: Awesome.
2: We have another 5 entering in 2 months.
0: Wow.
2: We have 3 diaconate ordinations next weekend, 1 priest ordination next weekend.
0: Wow.
2: And why? Why?
0: Tell us why, Father.
2: Yeah. Is it because we're super special and we're, no, we're just, here's the key. We're normal, heterosexual men, right?
0: Yep.
2: We're not effeminate. We're not gay.
0: Nope.
2: We're normal dudes who want to slay dragons and glorify God and save souls.
0: Amen.
2: And that's attractive, because that's so against what the culture is advocating today. And that's, unfortunately, so much of what's crept into the church. And so the places that are, you know, heterodox and are promoting all kind of effeminacy and all that nonsense, they're not getting vocations, and they're basically causing a vocation crisis. That's not the case here. So if you want to join a solid community that's not going to be woke, liberal, and weird, come check us out.
0: Father, there's a report last week I read on the radio about 80% of the newly ordained priests of the last 5 years pray the daily rosary. Okay. Yeah. Now, to me, and they're also Orthodox, not heterodox. They want orthodoxy. Now, you wrote a book, Champions of the Rosary, but is there this connection with vocations and the rosary, or is that statistic just an anomaly, or is that just a fact today?
2: No, that's a fact. And I'd be so bold as to tell you that the numbers are actually way higher. It's wow. just a lot of guys know that they have to be somewhat quiet to make it through. And so they're not filling out that survey. Wow. I can tell you this.
0: Tell me.
2: That old 60s and 70s generation, they're about to die.
0: Exactly.
2: And you wait for what's coming.
0: Yeah.
2: Because we're done with this nonsense. You wait. You're not going to have any choice in the future. It doesn't matter who the Pope is.
0: Yeah.
2: The future bishops, the future leaders, get ready.
0: Can I confirm you in saying that? Because many of my priests in the Archdiocese of LA, okay, who are working in the chancery office, they tell me exactly what you just said. Terry,
2: yep.
0: Hey, another 10 years? Hang in yep. there, baby. I said, well, look, I'm 69 years old. I might not be around, but I'll tell you what. And yep. when I see that coming out, I'll be one happy dude, because I remember my friends in the 70s and 80s that if they were in the seminary praying the rosary, they were rejected and they were called mama's boys, which was a derogatory thing. Today, I want to be a mama's boy, okay? But yep. back then, remember, I've been promoting Fulton Sheen since 1979. So I saw what Sheen talked about, the de-Eucharization, and how in his book from Monsignor, his secretary, saying that he was concerned about the seminary. Bishop Sheen wouldn't ordain 1/3 of the class in his diocese because he said they're not fit to be priests.
2: Right.
0: So he knew that there was a problem going on. So, no. so your book, Champions of the Rosary, why did you write that and what's in there?
2: Yeah, it's basically just the whole history of the Rosary and the heroes throughout the last 800 years from when Our Lady gave us the Rosary through St. Dominic. So it unpacks all the battles that have been won through the Rosary.
0: And oh, yeah.
2: Because today, I mean, you know, everybody's, especially so many people in the church are such a bunch of pansies that they don't want to call a spade and they don't want to, they just want to say that, you know, it's nice and for grandma or some nun in a convent. But the rosary was first given to a man, right?
0: Amen.
2: To be a spiritual weapon. Right. And, you know, if you look at the history of it, which I have in the book,
0: yes,
2: entire cultures and countries have been saved
0: yep.
2: by people praying the rosary in the streets against communism, Marxism, socialism, all kind of political ideologies and nut jobs. I mean, the rosary is a tried and true proven method to defeat darkness. And
0: yeah.
2: that's why Our Lady in her apparitions, the most prominent theme that she hammers is pray the rosary. So, yeah.
0: That's why, yeah. And Our Lady of Fatima, I'm sure you quote her in that book, if I recall. And, you know, you want peace, you pray the rosary. And yep. so I think that you can't go wrong on the rosary. And Lepanto's story that we just had yep. today at Mass, the priest talked about that today because of, I forgot that the Holy Father, Pope Pius V, was a Dominican priest.
2: That's right.
0: I'd forgotten that fact today. So yep. anyhow, thank you, Dominican Fathers, and thank you, St. Dominic, man. I got a rosary because of that. All right, when we come back, I want to talk about another book you wrote, and these are all books you can go to FatherDonCalloway.com to pick up. Folks, St. Alphonsus Liguria, doctor of the church, said only God knows how much good can come from one holy book. Yeah, that's what he said, and he's true today. So, you know, read good holy books. The one I want to talk about when we come back from the break is the 30-Day Eucharistic Revival. And as I said, I have the recording of Archbishop Sheen in August of 1976 at the Eucharistic Congress in Philadelphia, Pennsylvania, where Mother Teresa, St. John Paul II, St. Mother Teresa was there, and Fulton Sheen. Can you imagine, Father Don, being at an event where Sheen, Mother Teresa, and St. John Paul II are giving talks? Sign me up, man.
2: That's so good.
0: And he said is that we have a de-Eucharization going on in the church. We're moving our Lord corners in the church. I verified this from Monsignor, his secretary, that Sheen would not speak at a church that didn't have the Blessed Sacrament in the center of the church. He made them put Jesus back in the center because he said, this is not good for the faithful and it's scandalous. So when we come back, What does Father Don Callaway have to say about a 30-day Eucharistic revival? Source and summit of the Christian life. That's what Vatican II calls the Eucharist. Sign me up. Stay with us, family. We'll be back with Father Don Callaway from the Marian Helpers to share more good news.

0: Welcome back to the Truth and Justice Show. I'm like a kid in a candy store, okay? I'm an old man, but when someone has a commitment to Jesus Christ, that fires me up, Father Don, and I can hear it in your voice, your commitment to loving Jesus and Mary. And I just, I got to tell you, this next topic that you wrote the book on, I mean, Bishop Sheen had 60 years of daily holy hours. I try to make that holy hour every day. Now, I think I've been, I would say 99.9% of the time I get a daily holy hour in. There's some times where I mess up, I'll be honest with you, but most of them I do. Why? Because Fulton Sheen inspired me to do that. And I really get a lot out of spending time with the Holy Eucharist. So when I hear a priest say, I'm going to write a book about a 30-day Eucharistic revival, well, Father Don, dude, I mean, we need a revival at the Eucharist, because I'm going to tell you one more thing that you're going to, I've been going up and down the country for years, okay? And I do surveys. I ask people when they come to Mass what they believe about what they're receiving when it comes to Holy Communion. And Father Don, I'm talking 40 years of doing this, man. It's anecdotal, but 9 out of 10 people have no clue about the real presence. So that's why I got excited that you're writing a book about renewing us with the Eucharistic revival. So why did you write the book and what's in it?
1: Well, yeah, so, you know, the bishops did a Eucharistic revival a couple of years ago,
0: good,
1: right? And
0: good.
1: So that's good. I mean, that's laudatory for sure. But it's kind of funny that the people who started the fire are the ones who tried to put it out. So when you remove the tabernacles from the churches, what did you expect was going to happen?
0: Exactly.
1: Right? When these kind of things, when you encourage or when you chastise people for receiving Holy Communion on the tongue or on their knees,
0: I know.
1: What do you think that the fruit is going to be from that? And so the Eucharistic revival is good, but my fear when that happened was, you're just going to get an event with people giving nice, inspiring talks with good music and fellowship. And that's great. I'm all about that. But are you going to address the core issues? Like, you could turn this thing around tonight easily. It's not rocket science. Every bishop basically just needs to mandate that every tabernacle in his diocese goes back into the sanctuary. It's not that hard, right? Mm-hmm. Or just be bold and start good catechesis on why communion on the tongue is just better.
0: Exactly.
1: I mean, come on, guys. Nobody talks about that stuff, because that's, you rock the boat, you upset people, but that's kind of our job, right? That's why you call us Father, because
0: right.
1: When you're off, you need to get spanked. And so that's what a father does. And so you need to make correction. So these are the things I address in the book. And so that people don't think it's just Father Calloway, he's some radical dude. All right, let's ground it in a saint. So the book is called 30-Day Eucharistic Revival, A Retreat with St. Peter Julian Aimard, who was a great priest from France who promoted our Lord in the Eucharist with adoration, reverent masses, all those things. So grounded in, you know, the tried and true method. And I mean, this stuff, it's so easy to bring about a true revival. It just takes heroic leadership to have the courage to do it and know that you're going to be disliked. You're going to receive persecution. But it breaks my heart when you can have bishops today who will deny Holy Communion to an entire family who is on their knees to receive Holy Communion. I mean, why are you even ordained a priest? I mean, do you know Jesus Christ? I mean, what are you doing? Why would you think that way? Why would you not give them Holy Communion? Or worse, as has happened in many places around the world, you chastise them.
0: Yeah.
1: You tell people, young children, at their first Holy Communion, you can only receive in the hand.
0: Ridiculous.
1: I don't hear saints in that.
0: No.
1: And I honestly don't hear the voice of the shepherd in that. Something's off. So if we really want a true Eucharistic revival, these are the things that have got to be addressed. Where's the tabernacle? How are people receiving? Who's serving at the altar? Is it altar girls? Whatever that is, right? You got a vocation crisis that's self-imposed.
0: Exactly.
1: If you get boys back to serving at the Mass,
0: man,
1: they're going to want to discern the priesthood. If you get the girls doing it, the boys are like, I don't want to do
0: right.
1: what the girls are doing, right? I look like
0: right.
1: a sissy up there.
0: Right.
1: So This stuff is so stinking easy to resolve, but it takes manhood to resolve it. And we don't have a lot of that today.
0: Why don't you really tell me what you think?
1: I don't come on radio, dude, because I'm just unfiltered. I just say the truth.
0: Father, and I thank you for that. I'm being a little funny, but I'm serious. This is exactly true, what you just said. And Father, I can tell you over the 45 years that I've been involved with evangelization, just as a layman, people telling me, oh, I never realized it was the Holy Eucharist until I heard Fulton Sheen's Life is Worth Living series or Dr. Scott Hahn or some other recording. And they're like, why in the world? And this is what a lot of my converts, and you're a convert. I mean, I just had Steve Ray on yesterday. And he said, I just wish I would have run into guys like you, Terry, when I was struggling. They say, well, you know, where's the truth? Right. And I'm just saying, Father, it's refreshing to hear a priest just say it so simply and not be sensitive to like, well, I hope I don't offend you about telling you about Jesus and the Eucharist. Are you kidding me? You remember what St. Thomas Aquinas said about love? He said it's the definition is will the good of the other. That's what you just did right now.
2: Right.
0: And so your book on the Holy Eucharist, is it like statements from not just St. Julian, but from other saints that have said, you know, things about the Holy Eucharist? So there's quotes in there?
1: So it's 30-day retreat, and it's basically every day is themed. So the Eucharist and Our Lady, the Eucharist and Confession, the Eucharist and the Devil, all those kind of things. And so it starts off with a big lengthy quote from St. Peter Julian Aimard, who's been called the Apostle of the Eucharist by several popes. But then all throughout that particular chapter, it'll have quotes from saints and holy popes about that theme, just grounding it, just hammering it, so that by the end of it, you're like, wow.
0: Yeah.
1: I mean, is this what I've been believing? Is this what, you know, I've been living here? How am I receiving? How do I genuflect? Do I genuflect like a girl if you're a dude? Do I give a little curtsy or does my knee hit the floor like a soldier, right?
0: Yeah.
1: So it's those kind of themes in it that we go through.
0: Father, you wrote another book on the Eucharist, and I'm so glad because the Eucharist is the source and summit of the Christian life. That's what Vatican II says. And this little book, I remember getting a copy of Eucharistic Gems. And again, is that a similar book where each day you can take a saint saying about the Holy Eucharist, or what's that book all about?
1: Yeah, I got this whole gem series where it's, you know, Marian gems, St. Joseph gems, Eucharistic gems, Sacred Heart gems. I've got one coming out called Martyr Gems.
0: It's going to be
1: so good. But it's every day of the year, a quote on the Eucharist in this particular one from saints, mystics, holy popes. And so you can just meditate upon it, you know, maybe before you pray the rosary and make that rosary kind of you're thinking about our Eucharistic Lord in relationship to that particular mystery that you're meditating upon and what that saint said. You can be creative with it. So, yeah.
0: And Father, one of the things that I have noticed over the last 45 years is not just the real presence of Christ in the Eucharist, but people understanding what takes place at the Mass. That we're present at that one eternal sacrifice, that Calvary comes down. Can you talk a little bit about the importance of us Catholics, lay people especially, understanding the Mass from the perspective of what the Church really teaches, and not just some people saying, oh, it's just a get-together. You know, we're just kind of like celebrating together, have a birthday party. I've heard all kinds of craziness over the years. But can you set us straight what the Church actually teaches about the Holy Sacrifice of the Mass?
1: Right, yeah, because, I mean, as a convert, you know, people have said to me, Jesus died once for all. You guys are thinking that you're sacrificing at every Mass. And I'm like, no, we're not.
0: Dude.
1: You know, when he said, do this in remembrance of me, he's instituting something for the rest of time that we're just basically, we're going back to Calvary in that one sacrifice. We're not, you know, re-crucifying him. That doesn't even make sense. But he loves us so much that he's, you know, as the Church has taught from the beginning, the Eucharist is Emmanuel still with us. God still with us.
0: Amen.
1: in bodily form because he loves us so much. And so every mass that every priest says and that people participate in, we're literally transcending time and going back to Calvary.
0: What?
1: And that's why we don't need goofy masses. That's why we got to be reverent, pious. That's why, you know, you can't have the craziness that we've been having for so long. And it breaks my heart. You know, just the other day I read something. I can't even believe I read this. And part of me doesn't even want to say it. But, you know, in Switzerland, I think it was.
0: They gave Holy Communion to the dogs. Yep.
1: They gave Holy Communion
0: to dogs.
1: Can
0: you imagine that?
1: And they don't even, they, I mean.
0: Ignorance.
1: Slap on the wrist.
0: Yeah, but ignorance.
1: I'm like, what in the world? So the ignorance isn't just from the laity. Sometimes people wearing these around their neck, it's like, do you think so little of our Lord that you just overlook this? You don't do anything? I mean, make correction and if people are sorry, okay, welcome back. That was very stupid, sinful, and really sacrilegious.
0: Right.
1: But make it a moment of catechesis,
0: exactly.
1: Right?
0: Well said.
1: So anyway,
0: Father,
1: so yeah, the Mass is the greatest thing that we have.
0: You're awesome. When we come back for the final segment, I want to talk about Our Lady. And some of the books you've written about the Blessed Virgin Mary. Folks, I want to also remind you, I forgot, they told me this now in my ear, Real Estate for Life is a sponsor of our show. 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My friend, Father Don Calloway from the Marian Helpers is here. We're going to talk about a very beautiful topic of Father's Our Lady. And he's written books about the Blessed Virgin Mary. When we come back, we'll chat about that and how you can go to FatherCalloway.com to check out all of his books. Stay with us, family. We'll be right back after a very quick break. Welcome back to the Truth and Justice Show here at Virgin Most Powerful Radio. Before we get into our Blessed Virgin Mary, Father Don, I know you go all over the country for pilgrimages. How can people find out about what's available and where you're going?
1: Yeah, this is a big part of my priestly ministry now. Mm-hmm. So I do pilgrimages about 3 or 4 a year.
0: Wow.
1: I go to Mexico every year. I go to Poland every year. I go to Italy every year.
0: Wow.
1: And then every year I design one special, unique one that nobody else has ever done. So, like, for example, next year in June,
0: yeah,
1: I'm doing the Netherlands, Belgium, and Germany together as a pilgrimage for 11 days.
0: Wow.
1: We're going to approved apparition sites of Our Lady in those countries, to the tombs of saints and martyrs
0: awesome.
1: From those countries. So, so if people want to check them out, go to my website, fathercalloway.com, and you'll scroll down. You'll see all the pilgrimages I do every year. They're awesome. We have such a good time.
0: Great, Father. Father, you wrote a book, Under the Mantle. What's that all about?
1: Wow. You know what? I love that book. That's kind of one that's, it's not as well known as a lot of the other ones, but, you know, it dawned upon me years ago that the devil, one of his biggest strategies to try and crush Christianity and crush the church is he wants to dismantle it.
0: Yeah.
1: He wants to take away the protective mantle of Our Lady over Catholics, over Christians. And it dawned upon me, boy, Under the Mantle would be a great title, because if we can get more people consecrated to Our Lady, living under her mantle, the devil doesn't have a chance. Because remember, according to the good book, the inspired word of God, it's her dainty little feminine foot that crushes his ugly face. And so if we are on her side, we're on the winning side, because we're on Jesus's side. And so that book is all about just unpacking Our Lady and who she is, why she is, and why we need her. Yeah.
0: Awesome. And Father, the Blessed Virgin Mary played a key role, as you said earlier in the show, that you wouldn't even be sitting here if it wasn't for her.
1: Mm-hmm.
0: You would have not met her son, Jesus Christ.
1: Right.
0: So,
1: right. Yeah.
0: I got to tell you, it was 1978, August 15th. I made my consecration to the Blessed Virgin Mary through the Knights of the Immaculata, St. Maximian Kolbe. And it changed everything in my life. Yeah. That's when it all came together with Fulton Sheen and the rest. So I want to encourage people, Father, for people who want to make those consecrations, is that something on your website? Also, you can walk people through that?
1: Yeah, you can go to my website for those. And also that website will link you to our Shop Mercy website where you can get different forms, different versions of consecration to Mary.
0: Excellent.
1: Everybody needs to consecrate themselves to Our Lady, everybody.
0: You got it. Father, we've got about 8 or 9 minutes left. I know that you haven't written a book specifically on the demonic, but you talk about the devil a lot whenever I go to hear you speak. And I want to ask you, because we have Father Chad Ripperger come every year to the West Coast to a spiritual warfare conference. We got Jess Romero. We got all these guys that come in and talk about protection and all that. Can you give us why the blessed, I know Genesis 3:15, I get that, you quoted that, but why is it that Our Lady is so powerful against the devil?
1: Well, I think there's a lot of reasons, right?
0: I know.
1: We could
0: hit him
1: forever, but I think it's because, you know, she's a creature, she's not God, and so the devil is just so frustrated because he gets his butt kicked by a creature and a woman, And so, I mean, he's an angel, a fallen angel. So he's got incredible intelligence and power. Yeah. And yet, you know, it's this humble woman who, you know, just really crushes him and conquers him. Yeah. And so I think that the devil hates that. And he knows the power that's been given to her by God. Yeah. And he knows that if we are close to her, we're safe. That's why she's our refuge. That's why, you know, we seek that protection under her mantle. And so the devil, if we're close to her, we're good. We're good to go because we're going to be as close to Jesus as we possibly can be. So the devil absolutely, absolutely hates her.
0: And Father, can you talk a little bit about the rosary as being a weapon? I've heard you talk over the years, a weapon against the demonic. Go ahead.
1: Right. Oh, for sure. I mean, you know, the prophet Isaiah said that the word of God, when God speaks his word, it never comes back to him void. It always bears fruit.
0: Right.
1: So the rosary that Our Lady gave to us through St. Dominic is basically the Bible on a set of beads. Yeah. It's praying the word of God, and it's portable prayer. You can do it anywhere, walking your dog, waiting in a dentist's office, driving your car, wherever. And so Our Lady, when she gave it to St. Dominic, she explicitly told him that it was to be used as a spiritual weapon. She called it a battering ram. And, you know, I love that language. And we can use other terms as well.
0: Yeah.
1: I mean, I love to call it a spiritual sword because it is. St. Louis de Montfort said that the Hail Mary is a flaming shaft by which we pierce the devil.
0: Amen.
1: And so the rosary, you're just lining them up. You know, you're just piercing, piercing, piercing, piercing. Modern saints have called, you know, the rosary basically God's machine gun, you know, where we're just emptying the clip on the enemy and, you know, just going to town on the devil. And that's what we need to be doing today. That's what we need to take up, this spiritual weapon in our families, in our individual lives.
0: There's a story you have in your book about a bishop down in Africa. Mm. It was persecution. I don't know how well you have it in your head, but we've got 5 minutes to tell that story. I love story. They're going to remember. If they remember anything today, they're going to remember this story because it's powerful. Go ahead.
1: So Bishop Oliver Dome in Nigeria, you know, I don't know how many years ago it was now, maybe 10, I'm guessing.
0: Yeah.
1: But everybody saw on TV that Boko Haram had taken like 700 girls or something. So the bishop went to prayer because it was his diocese and he was praying the rosary and Jesus appeared to him. He's still alive. Watch it on YouTube. Look him up, Bishop Dome. He says that Jesus appeared to him with a sword in his hand, right? That's not a normal apparition of our Lord. But when the bishop and Jesus was like gesturing to him to take the sword, when the bishop went to take the sword, as soon as he touched it, it was transformed into a rosary. And Jesus said to him at that point, Boko Haram is gone. And he said it 3 times.
0: Wow.
1: Well, the bishop started a rosary crusade in his diocese. And within a very short period of time, the Muslim, you know, militants, Boko Haram, surrendered the girls back, turned in their weapons, and even the president of Nigeria was baffled. Wow. What happened? Why did this happen? Went on national television, you know, telling people, this is great. We don't know why it happened, but it happened. Well, the bishop knew, and he testifies to it to this day. This has power to overcome the darkness, to crush the lies and the falsehoods.
0: Father, there's so many stories about communism in Europe in 1955. That's another story that you have in your book on how the power of the rosary drove out the communist, atheistic communism. It just seems that today, in the crisis right now, the rosary, again, is coming to the rescue. There's lots of rosary crusades I'm hearing about. I'm obvious about it, but your final thoughts about the power of the rosary, especially in today's atmosphere of confusion.
1: Right. So the rosary today, I mean, as it's always been, it helps us to basically get all the junk we've allowed in to ourselves through our eyes, our seeing, right, the window to the soul, and just through the filth that we let in, so much garbage we consume, especially on the internet and how we entertain ourselves. We need to regurgitate that stuff, which is poison to us, and replace it with the sacred saving mysteries. So this is the antidote. This is the sacramental that will help clean us up so that we go to the sacraments, you know, of confession, to the Eucharist, we receive worthily. And that's why Our Lady hammers it so much in her apparitions. She could tell us anything, right? She's the Mother of God. But she tells us, firstly, and above all other things, to pray the rosary. And so, you know, it really is the antidote for the problems that we're facing today. And we need to be doing it from the top down, right? Can you imagine what it would be like if every day, meeting with people, that's cool, that's fine, you know, being a diplomat, whatever. But if the Pope were to pray a daily rosary and people saw him on his knees doing something like that, man, right? That, by the way, that's what St. Pope Pius V did.
0: Wow.
1: He saved Christianity from the Muslim takeover in the 16th century. If that battle didn't happen to Lepanto, we'd all be facing towards Mecca and reading from the Quran, brother.
0: You got it.
1: Had a holy pope who formed the Holy League and asked people to pray the rosary. Christianity was saved.
0: There's an old thing today.

0: the blessing. Is there anything else? Did I miss anything? Because I want to make sure I covered the bases here.
1: No, we're good, brother.
0: Okay.
1: Thanks.
0: I just want to make sure.
1: To clarify, though, it's fathercalloway.com.
0: Ah, yeah. Father Calloway, not for Don. Okay, fathercalloway.com. Got it. How about a blessing, please?
1: Absolutely. Heavenly Father, we ask you today on this feast day of the great Dominican Pope, St. Pope Pius V, for courageous leaders in our times. We pray for more devotion to Our Lady and her Holy Rosary, that through this instrument, through this spiritual weapon, we would be able to overcome the threats to the world and the church in our day. And we ask this blessing through the intercession of Our Lady, the Queen of the Rosary, the blessing of the Father and of the Son and of the Holy Spirit. Amen. Amen.
0: Father Don Calloway from the Marian Helpers, thank you so much. Keep doing what you're doing. And if there's anything we can do to help promote what you and your community is doing, it's not because of the way you part your hair I'm wanting to promote it. It's because you have a great love for Jesus Christ and Our Lady and the Holy Mother, the Church. So thank you for your commitment to Christ and His Church.
1: Viva Cristo Rey.
0: Amen, brother. Father, I got to tell you again, I as I move along in life, now that I'm in my senior years, I'm saying, this is exciting times. I see good things coming up. So thank you for setting the stage for this. I thank you so much. Remember, Our Lady of Fatima says this, souls are going to hell because no one's there to pray and make sacrifices. So today, tomorrow, I don't care if you're 5 years old or 105, we can all offer up our sacrifices to help redeem the world. You want a scripture verse? It's Colossians chapter 1. Father, last thing I will say, what state should we be living? Do you remember that statement I would ask you every year?
1: State of grace, brother.
0: You got it, man. State of sanctifying grace. You nailed it. Not Ohio, wherever you're sitting, man. Not California. How do we stay in the state of grace? Get the confession on a regular basis. What do I say regular? At least once a month. That's what Padre Pio said. That's what St. John Paul II said. That's what I'm going to say because I like the saints. All right, folks, thanks for supporting us here at Virgin Most Powerful Radio. May God richly bless you and your family. Thanks for supporting us.

peace be to you. Thus far in these lessons, we have stressed the idea that the Church is the mystical body of Christ, that it is visible inasmuch as it has members that walk this earth. It is invisible inasmuch as Christ is the invisible head, and the life of it is the Holy Spirit. We also said that this Church is a society, an assembly, a kahal, related in some way to the assembly and kahal of the Old Testament. And through this Church, God is diffusing the merits of Calvary. Now we come to a point where we wish to show that Peter holds the primacy. Primacy not only of honor, but also of jurisdiction over the Church. In other words, he is the vicar of Christ. He is the first pontiff. He is the first pope. It is very strange that those who admit it with Scripture that the Church is the mystical body of Christ will not also admit a head. After all, how are we to know, for example, that the body exists in this earth? It's very easy to know that Christ was walking this earth simply because men saw him. Well, after his ascension, how would men know his mystical body and where his life was to be found? Our blessed Lord did not leave these questions unanswered, and so he gave a sign that we would know his body, and the sign was the sign of all living things. How does any life manifest itself? Does not the unity of life manifest itself through the head, which is the source of the movements of the body? The head is the symbol, is it not, of the unity of life? Legs and arms can be amputated without destroying the unity of life. But cut off the head, and it's the end of life. In the social order, does not every club or group or society or nation have a head, or a president, or a king? And even in the psychological order, it is natural almost that there be a kind of a consciousness of headship. In an infant, for example, there's a great complexity and crisscrossing of activities, vegetative, emotional, and mechanical, and vital, and so forth. But as the child develops, gradually it reaches a point where it sums up all of its organic activities in the personal pronoun, I. It comes to a consciousness of its unity in a center of reference, namely the primacy of personality. Now, if our blessed Lord established a life here on earth, even though he didn't name a head, it would eventually, in the psychological order, have to become conscious of its head. But our blessed Lord, as we know, and as we were going to show, did name a head. Now, this happened, as we saw in the last lesson, at Caesarea Philippi. It was a half-pagan city. And in that city, our blessed Lord considered the three possible forms of church government. How would his mystical body be governed? There might be three ways. One, democratic. Two, the aristocratic. And three, the theocratic. The democratic would be one in which a majority vote decides, in which everyone has an entirely different opinion of what is to be the truth and to be the law. The aristocratic is an appeal not so much to the majority or to the masses, but rather an appeal to an aristoi, an aristocracy, a house of parliament, a senate, a congress, a house of lords, whatever it be. And the theocratic is one in which
God chooses one man, as he chose Abraham and Isaac and Jacob and Moses, and guides and protects and directs this man. Our blessed Lord did not establish his church without considering all of these possible forms of government. So he began with the democratic. And his question was, who do men say the Son of Man is? Notice men. In other words, if you took a poll, if you took a vote, what is the general opinion concerning me? What answer did our Lord get? The answer was, some say you're John the Baptist, and others Elias, and others Jeremiah, and others one of the prophets. No unity, no certitude. Leave the government of the church to individual interpretation, and you get contrary and contradictory views. Eternal truth, who said that not a single iota of his teaching should be changed, could ever accept a government of that kind in which men could not agree, and so he had for it nothing but the withering scorn of his silence. Next, he appeals to the aristocratic. Whom do you say that I am? You, my 12 apostles, you, my aristocracy, you, my chosen group, who am I? There was no answer. First of all, there had been no head appointed as their spokesman. Furthermore, some of them had doubts. Thomas certainly had doubts. Judas was not very certain of his financial sagacity. Philip was troubled about relations to the Heavenly Father. So our blessed Lord could not build his church upon an aristocracy alone. At this point, there's one man, without the consent of the others, who steps forward, and he speaks in the name of all, and he gives the right answer. His answer is, Thou art the Christ, the Son of the living God. Here is one man with divine illumination, as we shall see, who speaks in the name of all, who makes the confession of the divinity of Christ, who affirms faith in him, who is to be chosen as the head of his mystical body. This is the theocratic form of church government. Before we go into the text, what objections could there be? Well, one objection that is urged against this particular text is that our blessed Lord did not build his church on Peter. He built it upon Peter's confession of faith in his divinity. Now, this is not true, because our blessed Lord was addressing Peter in the second person singular. As we shall see, our Lord said to Peter, Blessed art thou. I will give to thee whatsoever thou shalt bind. Here there's no confession of faith. Our blessed Lord is speaking in the second person singular to a man whose name he changed from Simon to Rock. Coming back now to our text, let us go through briefly some of the words. Our blessed Lord said to Simon Peter, Blessed art thou. We have heard those words before. They were once spoken by an archangel at the Annunciation to Mary. When the archangel approached Mary,
I'll ask her if she would give God a human nature with which he could redeem the world. The angel saluted her. Blessed art thou. Why blessed? Because she was to be given the divine privilege of motherhood of Christ. Now likened to the Annunciation, our blessed Lord says to Simon Peter, blessed art thou. As Mary was blessed because she was to be the mother of Christ, the head of the mystical body, so Peter is blessed because he's to be the vicar of Christ and the visible head of the mystical body. Next, our blessed Lord said, Simon Bar-Yona, blessed art thou, Simon, son of John. Our Lord is still calling him by his personal name, that is to say, his family name. Our Lord had already given him another name, the name of Kephas in Aramaic, which means rock, and the name of Peter in English. Then our blessed Lord continues. Apropos of the confession of divinity, our blessed Lord said to Peter, flesh and blood hath not revealed this to thee. In other words, you do not know that I am Christ, the Son of God, by natural instincts or by reason, just as you who are listening to me do not know just by reason alone that Christ is the Son of God. Your reason gives you motives of credibility, but there had to be an illumination from above. Here there's a very special illumination of Peter, because he recognizes now that Christ is not only the Messiah, but he's also the Son of the Eternal Father. Remember that all of the apostles were there at Caesarea Philippi. And yet our blessed Lord speaks only to one. And our Lord continued, and in my turn, I say to thee, to Peter. Note, this is going to be personal. Thou art the rock. Notice the parallel between Peter's confession and our blessed Lord's transfer of power. Peter said, thou art the Christ. Our Lord answers, thou art the rock. Peter confessed the grandeur of Christ. Christ confesses the grandeur of Peter. Remember now that Peter's name is Rock. It was a new name. It was suited to his office. Now this word Rock does not appear here for the first time in Scripture. Throughout the Old Testament, God is called Rock, as we are going to see later on, that God is also called Key Bearer. God is also called Shepherd. Our blessed Lord, inasmuch as he is the Son of God, is the Rock of the ages. Yet he makes Peter a rock. Look through the Old Testament and you will find instances of how God is called the rock. Remember that in the book of Exodus and in the book of Numbers, there was a rock that gave forth water. And St. Paul later on, referring to that, says, and the rock that followed them was Christ. In other words, that rock that Moses struck was a prefigurement of Christ, who is the eternal rock. There are 40 references in the Old Testament where God is called a rock. In the book of Daniel, the Messiah is called the rock that smashes to dust the statue with the feet of clay. And our blessed Lord himself said that those who obeyed his commandments would be likened to a house that was built upon a rock.
Now, the implication was that here Christ, the Son of God, who in the Old Testament, in the book of Isaiah, is called the Rock of Israel, that this Christ, as the Son of God, sustained the old Kahal, so Peter is to sustain the new Kahal, the new Ecclesia, or the new church as a rock. In other words, there is a communication of the divine power of being a rock from God to Peter. When our blessed Lord told Peter that he was to be the rock, that did not mean that God had his rights violated or that he had abdicated them. He is the rock. But he's the invisible rock. And Peter is to be made the visible rock of the mystical body. If a technical reference may be permitted, in the Greek of Matthew, where we have the words, "Thou art Peter, and upon this rock I will build my church," the word for Peter is Petros, and the word for rock is Petra. Now, in classical literature, for example, in Homer, you find that the word Petros means a kind of a small rock that is part of a great and tremendous rock like Gibraltar. So our blessed Lord is really saying to Peter, thou art the true Petros of me, the divine Petra. And both are persons. Christ the rock was a person, Peter the rock was a person. So that as a visible body, the church had Peter as its visible rock foundation. As an invisible spiritual reality, the mystical body has Christ in heaven as its spiritual eternal rock. Next, our blessed Lord said, I will build my church, my ecclesia, my kahal. Our Lord did not say, I will build my churches. The church is his body. Christ cannot have many bodies. That would be a physical monstrosity. So that the whole organic foundation of the mystical body is founded on a single man who is to have divine assistance. Notice our Lord also said, I will build my church. This same word build is used in the book of Genesis. In the Latin translation of the scriptures and the Vulgate, it is exactly the same word that is used to describe how Eve was formed out of Adam and how Christ built his church. Adam was like an unfinished thing until Eve was formed. So scripture says that Christ was to have his fullness in his bride, the church. As Eve was built from Adam, so the church was built from Christ. Next, our blessed Lord says, the gates of hell shall not prevail against it, against the church. Now here our Lord is not so much referring to literal gates, but rather to an unseen world. The word prevail, that is to say, evil shall not prevail, means to overpower. Our blessed Lord therefore assures Peter that his church will be indestructible, indefectible, because the gates symbolized power. It was the place generally where counselors and men of power and government met. For example, the book of Genesis says that Lot sat at the gate of Sodom. The book of Ruth says that Boaz took care of legal matters at the gate of Bethlehem. So too, hell has its gates, its seat, its council, its treasury of power. Now this will always be opposed to the church, but our blessed Lord says the gates of hell shall not prevail. In other words, the church will be indefectible through the ages. And notice too, that this privilege is not given
to the person of Simon, but is given to Peter. Our blessed Lord said that he will be with his church even under the consummation of the world. Then our Lord added, I will give to thee the keys of the kingdom of heaven. Imagine. Not only is he the foundation stone, but once he's on the inside of this church, he's going to have keys. Our blessed Lord said, I am the door. And in the book of the Apocalypse, glorified Christ is described as bearing keys. And the book of the Apocalypse states, so that none may shut what he opens, and none may open when he shuts. But just as the eternal rock made a visible rock, as the good shepherd is going to make Peter the shepherd, so the key bearer, the eternal key bearer, gives him the keys. In other words, he truly is the vicar of Christ. Give to thee the keys of the kingdom of heaven, and then whatsoever thou shalt bind on earth is bound in heaven. And whatsoever thou shalt loose on earth is loosed in heaven. This means that whatever Peter commands or forbids, he does it in the name of Christ. What a tremendous power! Earth and heaven become a single force. Why, the heavens almost seem to be an echo of earth, as if God were lending his ears in order to hear what his vicar Peter was saying. And his power is legislative, because he can bind and loose. It's a power of discipline. It's a power that will protect him from error. And there's no limit to it, for our blessed Lord said, whatsoever he binds, Christ binds. Here our blessed Lord promised to confer this power upon Peter. But there were other instances too in Scripture where our Lord associated Peter with himself. One particularly interesting moment is the night of the Last Supper. All of the apostles were gathered together with our blessed Lord. And our Lord speaks to Peter and said, Behold, Satan has claimed power over all of you, so that he may sift you as wheat. Now notice the plural there. Our Lord is saying power over all of you. The words of our Lord continue. But I prayed for thee, that thy faith may not fail. When after a while thou hast come back to me, it is for thee to be the support of thy brethren. Notice our blessed Lord says, Satan wants all of them. Now out of all, for whom does our Lord pray? Here he's not praying for the 12. He's praying for Peter alone. He addresses him in the second person singular. And he does that because if the foundation stone crumbled, the rest of the edifice would fail. Our blessed Lord is also telling Peter that he's going to fail, as he will a few hours later when he will tell the maidservants, I know not the man. But our Lord says that he will come back. He will come back at Pentecost, and then he will be the support of the 12. In other words, it is in Peter, the vicar of Christ, that the apostles or the bishops have their support and come within the hearing of the prayer of Christ. Isolated and separated from Peter as the vicar of Christ, the apostles are weak. And we're not to assume that this power was given only to Peter because he was not called Simon then. Simon indeed dies, but Peter lives on. Pius and Leo and Benedict and others die, but Peter continues under the consummation of the world. Another instance of how our Lord associated Peter to himself was at the payment of the temple tax. It is the only time in Scripture where God ever associates the human being with himself under the personal pronoun we. Just think how proud you were when, as a child, perhaps your father
put his arms around you and said, "We will do this." Now, at the time of the payment of the temple tax, our blessed Lord told Peter to pay it, and he said to pay it for me and for thee. And then he adds, that we may not scandalize. Here he is, making himself one with Peter. He's associated with the Master in a way that no one else can ever be associated. We, Christ and Peter. That is why all papal encyclicals begin with the word we. Now, this particular unity that existed between Petros and Petra, the invisible rock and the visible rock, is now carried on at the close of our Lord's public life, rather after the resurrection. Our Lord is fishing three times. He says to Peter when he comes to the shore, "Lovest thou me?" And after Peter affirms his love, because there can be no conferring of authority without love, our blessed Lord each time says to him, "Feed my lambs, tend my shearlings, feed my sheep." Here the power is conferred by the good shepherd to Peter the shepherd. The flock is one because the shepherd is one, and one man is at the head of the flock. In other words, the church is to be made up of bishops and priests and people, as on earth our blessed Lord associated with himself apostles, disciples, and people. And Peter is to be the head of them all. And the words that our blessed Lord used in Greek were boskine, poimenine. In other words, you have the order, you have the jurisdiction, you have the authority. In order to feed my lambs, to feed my sheep, I am transferring my power as shepherd to you. And our Lord told Peter how he would die, that he would be crucified. And Peter went to Rome, where he was crucified. He said that he was not worthy to be crucified in the manner that our blessed Lord was. So he asked that he be crucified upside down. How fitting that was. For the eternal rock had told him that he was to be the rock. And after all, where is the foundation rock to be placed if not close to the ground? And so the rock was laid. And that rock became the foundation stone of the church. And from that day to this, the church has a shepherd, a rock, a key bearer, a pontiff, a bridge builder between earth and heaven, a vicar of Christ, a pope, a holy father, the one head for the one body. That is how we know where the church is. As they said in the first century, ubi Petrus, ibi Ecclesia. Wherever Peter is, there is the church.

0: Catholic commentary. Spiritual warfare. Stay ready so you don't have to get ready. Jesus 911.
1: And we are live on the air. We are live on what I like to call a fantastic Friday. I know a lot of people have been waiting for Friday to come. We're here. Friday is here. Welcome to the weekend. But indeed, every morning that we're on, Monday through Friday, 11 a.m. Central to 12 p.m. Central Time, I say every day is a wonderful day because we thank the Lord for giving us another day of life. And indeed, today we're here. We're going to be talking about the pro-life movement, the incredible testimony of Elizabeth. Very happy to have her here on the show. Elizabeth, glad to be with you again. I've had you on my show before. Now I'm thrilled and pumped to have you with me right now on live radio. Elizabeth, how have you been? And tell us a little bit about yourself.
2: I've been really good. You know, I am working really hard right now in the ministry, getting the message out. But on the family front, I'm going through end of life with my mom, who is suffering with dementia. And God's grace is so good that we are so blessed that we have this time with her. And, you know, for anyone who's gone through it, I know how hard it is, but I'm telling you, if you put it at the foot of the cross and you give it to Jesus, he just works everything for his good and for our good.
1: Amen. Amen there. Well, definitely going to be lifting you up in prayer. I was not aware of that. Definitely going to lift you up in prayer. For the audience that may not know much about you, what exactly do you do? What is your ministry about? How about you tell the audience a little bit about yourself?
2: Absolutely. Well, I live in Canada. And I am a Canadian speaker, author, and pro-life advocate. And I had an abortion in my 20s. And I had a very difficult time after. It was a medical abortion. And I found out that I was actually a case study in Canada to legalize the abortion pill. And the information wasn't given to me. And I suffered for many years afterwards silently, thinking that I had done something so wrong that God didn't want me and I was destined to go to hell. I was still going to church and kind of living a double life. And when I healed, it was through our Holy Catholic and Apostolic Church, through the sacraments, through confession. And once I healed, I mourned my daughter. I named her Grace. And that's what my ministry is Grace Has a Name, from Silence to Strength. Yes. So once I healed, I wanted to reach out to those women and men who may have had abortion experiences themselves to help them realize that you aren't alone, that the feelings that you have are valid and it's hard. And we're not even given a space to look for help or share our experience. And so I felt like there was something lacking, not only in my own community, but in the world, of this understanding that women and men both suffer after abortion. And that desire to make a difference and honestly to make reparations drove me to finding a small pro-life group where I was hired full time, first part time and full time. And I was instrumental in helping create a crisis pregnancy center in my community, which I managed for 5 years.
1: Wow.
2: Helped create a post-abortion healing program for women and men. And that small little pro-life group went from just a community group to Canada's largest pro-life charity. They now have three crisis pregnancy centers in British Columbia and are working, speaking into schools, providing resources. And so they've done wonderful. And I took a break from the ministry for family reasons for my parents and returned to my ministry a year ago and am doing public speaking in schools and parishes, giving my testimony. And this is where it's brought me. It's brought me here to you, William. So I'm so grateful to be here and to share my testimony and let people know that God is working. He is working in our world, in our lives. And I want to give you hope that if you've gone through this, you're not alone.
1: That truly is beautiful, wonderful, and wonderful. I do want to read a beautiful musing from our near and dear friend, James. James says, God bless you, James. Laudetur Iesus Christus. Blessed feast of St. Joseph the Worker, indeed. And indeed we do, for every show we invoke the wonderful and holy saints to guide us. He says, we invoke the glorious intercession of the Panagia, our Holy Mother Mary, especially in her apparition at Guadalupe, and her faithful spouse. I love it. Indeed, we do, because it is so relevant, Brother James. Thank you for your support. So relevant to the topic today. Indeed, at the very heart of the gospel, at the very heart of the Annunciation is the pro-life message, that really being open to life and being open to that from the beginning to the very end. Our Immaculate Mother Mary, what a great advocate for that, without a doubt. And you've touched upon so many amazing things. Now, when evangelizing, do you find that you have to very often dive into the Bible itself as well to show people, hey, what we're dealing with here? Because a lot of people tend to get very confused. A lot of people tend to think, hey, hold on, man. You guys are dealing with strictly political issues. And it really does boggle the mind when people think that it is a strictly political issue, because then you've lost the whole plot. If you don't realize that defending life from conception is a biblical concept, and if you've allowed politics to then infest your brain to where you think this is a political issue, well, then I dare say you don't know your Bible at all. And you definitely don't know church history, because the early church fathers were not delving in or dipping their toes in the political machinations of their time when they were defending pro-life from the very beginning. Have you very often had to bring up the Bible when dealing with this particular issue to help perhaps educate people?
2: It depends on the audience, honestly. If I'm speaking to Catholics and Protestants or someone who professes to love Jesus and know Jesus, then absolutely. You know, other times you have to reach outside of the Bible. You have to bring in science and medicine and what we truly know about birth and conception and fetal development. And, you know, this is just showing us in our Christian brothers and sisters that the enemy is working really hard to pull the veil over people's eyes. That if we have lost the understanding that life is valuable from the moment of conception, because God created it, he knitted us in the womb. He knew us before that moment. In fact, I heard a beautiful topic on guardian angels. In fact, each guardian angel before we were born was given the choice and the opportunity to be our guardian angel. And they had the ability to say yes or no, saying what our life was would lead to. And their job was to help us to get to heaven. And they could still say no. So God knew us even before that. So it's the enemy working very, very hard in our culture, and our culture really permeating into our faith, and we have to separate it again.
1: Yeah, we really do. And I find very often, and it is not something that I am happy to say, but I find very often that when we talk about this issue, it becomes so polarizing to people that even people that you thought when they are watching theology shows and when they are tuning into certain shows, because my show is strictly theological and spiritual, of course, to uplift you in terms of your faith, the show that I do here on radio, and of course, in the evenings as well, to lift people up spiritually, to help guide them in their faith. And the one thing that we always do here, every morning, every show we do, every debate I do, is uphold and defend the ancient Catholic faith. We quote from the Bible, quote from the Catechism, and yet it seems to be an issue that divides people. It really shouldn't. And I dare say, if it is an issue that bothers you, I think you got to get in the right side. And by right side, I mean what the Lord says in the Bible. And very clearly, the idea of abortion is simply to be condemned. There's no way around it. There's no kind of line to where we can say, well, okay, we can talk about it in this particular kind of a manner in a positive way. I can tell you right now, usually the people that tend to get the most vocal about this are those that don't know any better. In Catholicism, it is a non-negotiable. Isn't that correct, Elizabeth?
2: Absolutely. And, you know, it may be hard to hear, but it's also a reason to be excommunicated. That's how serious it is. And, you know, if you want to look at history, it goes back even farther than the Bible, as you mentioned, right, to our church fathers. But even the Didache specifically mentioned infanticide and abortion. So, you know, we were the first ones as Christians to go outside of the Roman walls and collect those babies that had been abandoned. So how did our culture get that so mixed up?
1: Brutally mixed up. That is a great, great point that you bring up there. And to really hammer that point home, we got a few seconds before we go to our first break of the morning. But to really emphasize that, I'm so glad you brought up the Didache. We're talking about a first century document highly utilized in the early church, a pillar of a work that really does condemn infanticide. And that isn't the only work. I mean, we can look at multiple documents in the first century, second, third, fourth, and beyond, and perhaps later on time will allow. And I do want to remind the audience, if you all do have questions, you can send them in. We'll dig our hand into the mailbag, including if you all want to try to play devil's advocate. We'll try and provide a call-in number later as well, but we'll also be taking any questions. And we have an incredible, phenomenal guest today who is going to be able to answer those tough and hard-hitting questions. I want to remind you today, we are challenging the anti-life mentality, and we're defending the pro-life movement. Audience, we're thrilled to be with you. We'll be back with you in just a moment.

0: And we are back, everybody, on an incredible, on a fantastic Friday morning or afternoon or evening, depending on where you all are tuning in. We are thrilled and we're pumped to be with you. I've got an incredible guest. I have Elizabeth Sutcliffe, who is a lioness for the faith, indeed a lioness for, yep, there you go, for the pro-life movement. I'm glad to be here with her, doing a great job. Now, one thing that we mentioned before we went to the break, we briefly heard about the Didache, and the point that we were bringing up earlier was that human life really does begin at conception. Now, when human life begins, is that also, we know that the Bible lays that out, but is that a scientific basis claim, or is that just our opinion?
1: No, that is absolutely grounded in medicine and science. That, you know, that's the only point that we can measure human life being created, because really the issue then becomes for those people who want to allow abortion at certain stages is where then is that line? And medicine and science, and in fact, mothers have known and fathers have known, it's at the moment of conception.
0: Great point there, really, without a doubt. I mean, the Bible lays it out very clearly. The early church fathers were very unanimous. And if anybody thinks, well, hold on, you know, I don't trust the Bible. And, you know, the early church fathers were, you know, they didn't know anything about science. Well, now we are here in the day and age where you can look at a science journal and it can confirm everything that we're saying, everything. Now, when we talk about the pro-life position, I've got to ask you, what do you think? And I know we've had some very good questions coming in, and we're going to start getting to them in a moment, because I know some people want to play devil's advocate. And I do challenge you all, challenge Elizabeth. She's incredibly sharp. But for you, in your opinion, what do you think would be the strongest argument for the pro-life position? Has anybody ever asked you that?
1: Oh, the strongest position. Yeah. I think that, number one, I'm going to refer to the states and your document of independence, and that all of your rights were given by God, you know, that they are self-evident and not by man, but by God, and that we are told and we have learned, and this knowledge that we've had of life being the moment of conception, that spark, a unique DNA that will never be recreated, that the best pro-life argument is the simplest one, that every single life is value, and that shouldn't depend on the size, level of development. It shouldn't depend on where it's located, because we all started as humans, and it's a human being. You know, people try to look at a zygote. They try and look at the human when it's at its simplest form, yeah, and try to devalue it. But really, that's not going to change who that person is and who that person is meant to be, especially in the eyes of God, that each of us are born with purpose, power. We are born with gifts and abilities that are unique for such a time as this. We were purposefully made. And especially for Christians, my concern is that the people that are pro-choice and Christians, that they're actually, and to the true sense of the word, ignorant of the facts, ignorant of their faith, ignorant of the Bible. And I'm praying that you take a look at this issue a little closer, because what you're going to find is it's the spiritual battle. That we know that you want to do good. We know that you love Jesus, but the enemy is keeping that veil in front of your eyes. That if we don't protect life at its most vulnerable, then every single life is at risk, whether it's the disabled, whether it's the elderly. And here in Canada, let me tell you, we are the canary in the coal mine, because the Canadian government now allows euthanasia for those with depression and mental illness. In fact, We just had the Archbishop of Toronto speak. I'm not sure if it was a letter or he spoke directly to our Prime Minister to ask him to reconsider this. So if we, especially as Catholics, don't start doing something in the States, I'm praying for you, get in this fight. It is needed that William is only one person. I'm only one person, that you have been created in the image of God. You have unique talents and abilities, that we need your help.
0: Without a doubt, we need people on the front lines battling for this. We need people being more vocal, more people talking about it. You are without a doubt correct. And I can already see, by the way, shout out to the amazing brother James, who also said earlier, James Tay, thank you for your support, brother. We also invoke the intercession of St. Gerard Majella, patron of pregnant women and the unborn. There you go. Amen, brother. And St. Gianna Beretta Mola, who refused abortion. Now them, brother James, I am not aware of them. You're going to make me dive in and do research as he always does. James, thank you for the wonderful comments. God bless you, my friend. I hadn't heard of them. Had you heard of them? Have you heard of
1: St. Gianna? Yes, I'm familiar with St. Gianna and St. Okay. Gerard, although there may be more than one, but if it's the one right. I'm thinking of, I may know him.
0: Okay. Yeah, that guy knows a lot of saints. Great job, James. Great one. And we got a very good question from Devor Marcus. At times this can be controversial, but we love talking about all of this and we love talking about the faith. Devor Marcus, thank you for the incredible question. He has a simple one, or maybe not so simple. Where do the souls of those innocent, unborn victims go? What are your thoughts on that, Elizabeth? Where do those souls go?
1: Well, as a mother who had an abortion, my hope and what I've heard from different mystics in the church is that our babies are there. Our Blessed Mother is there with them. Jesus is there with them. Their guardian angels are there. You know, I remember a time when I was, you know, the cultural Catholic, where I always heard about limbo and that they may be in limbo. But you have to think, how do you think Mary is going to let those babies, you know, not be loved and cuddled? Like, this is our mother, and this is, they are her mother. Sorry, she is their mother as well. Amen. So I have a really hard time believing that they are by themselves or waiting for something to happen.
0: Yeah. Yeah.
1: Jesus says, let all the children come to me.
0: 1,000%. And I have the great, great point. And the people can definitely go and they can look at previous shows I've done here on the radio. In fact, I did shows on limbo of the fathers, limbo of infants. And I do not believe in limbo of the infants. I know it was a theological opinion certain people held to, certain fathers, but we're free to reject that because the church never dogmatically defined that. And I read the Bible, Elizabeth, and I read verses like the Gospel of St. Matthew, chapter 19, verse 14, where our Lord says, let the children come to me, for to such belongs the kingdom of heaven. The kingdom is already theirs. Now, why is the kingdom already theirs? I thought about this a lot, Elizabeth, a lot. When I was praying about doing those shows, when I put those shows together, and every place I read in the Old Testament shows you that they're innocent. They truly are innocent. And in fact, Isaiah 7 says, before the child knows how to refuse the evil and choose the good, meaning moral accountability will come later. At infancy, they're innocent. And we read that. We read about them being being innocent. And then our Lord tells you this, and over, I think, okay, limbo is a theological hypothesis. And today, what does the church say today? Well, I read the theological commissions of the church, the catechism as well. And I'm with you, Elizabeth. I believe that, as the church says, the church entrusts these infants to the mercy of the Lord. And I believe they are in the loving embrace of our Immaculate Mother Mary, because that is truly the mercy of God. And really, the mercy of God, it can be found in all pages of the Bible. Isn't that right, Elizabeth?
1: And absolutely. And I learned too that, you know, the concern was, you know, my daughter, I wasn't able to put her to rest. I wasn't able to baptize her. But God knows that my other two children are baptized. So obviously my intent for her would have been to baptize her. So I spiritually baptized her when I mourned her. Beautiful. And just, you know, kind of handed her over. And I mean, that's why they're called the Holy Innocents. Yep. And I'll even go one step further. I do believe that these beautiful babies are martyrs.
0: Yeah. Right. Yeah. That is a great point. And if they are martyrs, which they're completely innocent, and we're told in Matthew 18:3, unless you turn and become like children, you'll never enter the kingdom of heaven. So what does that indicate to you? It indicates you have to be innocent like a child in order to enter heaven. That is a good point, though. And many of them do die like the martyrs died. So that's a very, very good analogy. Now, the brother Gary 2.0. Gary, we love you, brother. Thank you for the wonderful question. People are sending in very good ones. Gary, who I believe is in Canada. No, he's not in Canada. Forgive me. He's not in Canada. God bless you, Gary. Forgive me. I almost dropped the ball there. Gary is asking, why is it called healthcare? Is it called healthcare? And if it is called healthcare, is it kind of treating it like a disease? What's going on there? What are your thoughts for that?
1: They do call it healthcare. Yeah.
0: They do.
1: Compassionate healthcare. And that's both, I think, in for euthanasia, which it's called MAID here, medical assistance
0: I'm sorry
1: in
0: for
1: dying.
0: Let me just interrupt briefly. Just to get clarity, abortion is called compassionate healthcare? My goodness.
1: Yes.
0: Okay, I'm sorry. Go ahead.
1: Yeah. In Canada, it was legalized with no restrictions about 50 years ago. And the way that they got through it in the Supreme Court of Canada was that in our Charter of Rights and Freedoms, that we have the freedom to live our lives, the freedom of life, but also the freedom to live our life in a way that is without mental anguish. So that's how they went in, that this is causing women mental anguish. Therefore, they aren't able to participate in the right to life in their life.
0: Wow.
1: They disregarded the human life of the child. And so that is how it came to be legal in Canada. And therefore, you know, any woman could go in and say, you know, I have financial issues. This is going to be stressful. I'm feeling depressed. And that's how it started. But now you don't even need to give a reason. You just walk in, make the appointment, and it happens.
0: Wow. Shocking. Shocking to the point that we've come to where this is really so backwards. And really, would you say it's reminiscent to the brutal pagan sacrifices that were present? Well, we'll leave the audience with that cliffhanger. We're going to talk about that when we return to the other side of the break. The break crept up on me, not on Elizabeth. That's my fault. Audience, you got to stick around. We got a lot more to come on the other side of the break.

0: And we are back from the break on a great Friday morning, Friday afternoon, evening, depending on where you all are tuning in the world. We're talking about defending the pro-life movement, speaking out against the anti-life pro-choice movement. We're showing you shouldn't do it. The biblical basis, the basis in the early church, and really the scientific basis as well. The break crept up on me, and as the break crept up on me, I was talking about how backwards this really is, and how the idea of, I'm going to be plain and straight up, Elizabeth, murdering innocent children is really, to me, reminiscent of the pagan sacrifices in the Old Testament. Do you see a parallel there?
1: Oh, so much so. I mean, think of what were they doing back then? They were offering sacrifices to their own gods. Yeah. For what? Power, position, if the rain, whatever it may be. But what are we seeing now in our culture? That we are seeing the selfishness, that my own happiness, you know, my own materialism is more important than a human life. So it's a different kind of sacrifice, but we're sacrificing these children for our own selfish needs.
0: Yeah, we really are. And there really is no way around it. Completely selfish needs. And we have an incredible question that came in from our near and dear brother, Mr. Freddy the Jesus, who's always tuning in. We love him dearly. He'd like to know. This is a great one. And he's sending a hard-hitting one in. For Elizabeth, is being pro-choice and Catholic a grave sin? What are your thoughts on that?
1: I would have to say it'd be one of the biggest grave sins. Because it's not, it's the murder of the most innocent, the most vulnerable of us. Yeah. You know, these are human beings that God created, and they're exactly where they're supposed to be. Yeah. So to destroy the innocence and God's plan, that's what the enemy has wanted to do from the beginning. That's why he tempted Eve. And we're seeing the results of it in our culture. So absolutely, I would say murder is a grave sin.

0: how even in the Didache, which is an early church document, and but not only there, as you know very well, because you've looked into this, Elizabeth, you're doing fantastic work, is that you know that it doesn't matter where you look in early church history, you're not going to stumble and encounter an early church father arguing for a pro-choice mentality. You're not going to do that. In any century you go to, you are not going to encounter anyone. Now, the one thing that I really want to emphasize for the audience, when we're talking about the Didache, and I know we got a lot of great people that know their faith in the audience, they know that that is a very early document. Whether you date that to 70 AD or 80 or 90 AD, doesn't matter. You're dealing with the first century. And then we can hop and skip to the second century, St. Ignatius of Antioch, and go on and on. In every century of the church, the idea of abortion was one thing that was condemned from the very beginning. You're never going to find any bishop, any early church father, any priest that would think it to be acceptable. Isn't that right, Elizabeth?
1: That's correct. That's correct. And, you know, there are still some Protestant, Anglican that are still very traditional that will say the same thing. We even find that in the Muslim faith, that different imams are also very pro-life.
0: Really? I didn't know that. Even there. Okay. All right. So we got to get them the ball. Look, we got the fullness of the truth. So please get on board, faithful. You've got to learn your faith. You've got to learn that this really, look, this is a non-negotiable. This is not something that you can stop and say, well, you know, maybe I can choose one or the other site. No, human life begins at conception. There truly is a scientific basis for that claim. And it really is. Now, would you say this is an enormous moral issue of our times? Would you agree with that particular statement?
1: The pro-choice issue. The number one most important human rights violation of our time.
0: Wow.
1: Because every other right that we have is based on our right to life.
0: Right. Yeah. That's a really good point. That's a very powerful one. Now, as you laid out earlier, you laid out how the church does teach that abortion is intrinsically evil. It definitely is. Now, would it be proper to say, because I know this is a question that would be in people's minds, I know that without a doubt, would it be proper to say that abortion is a grave moral evil regardless of the circumstances? Is that proper to say?
1: 100%.
0: Okay.
1: You know, regardless of how that child came into the world, it was not the child's sin. It was not the child's crime. In fact, it was not the mother's crime or sin either. You know, if we're talking about rape or incest, that we need to punish the criminals, not give that innocent child the death penalty for the sins of the father. And I've had the huge privilege of working with literally hundreds of women in both circumstances where they have been assaulted and there was a pregnancy that resulted and they've chosen to terminate that pregnancy. And I've worked with others that chose to have the baby and parent the baby. And I hear so much regret from those women who decided to have an abortion because they went from being innocent, you know, the person that did nothing wrong, to now they had to go through the trauma of being vulnerable, either on an operating table or going in and to seek this help, which then ultimately they become the arbitrators of the sin. And they have to live with that. And especially I think of them as later on when they have their planned pregnancies and they start to learn about fetal development and realize that the heartbeat starts at 21 days. Brainwaves start at 47 days. And even before we know they're pregnant, that is truly a human being. And on the other hand, when I speak to those women who decided to parent, our fear is always that they're going to look at that baby and there's going to be a break in the relationship, that they're not going to be able to connect emotionally because they're going to see, you know, maybe the resemblance of the person who hurt them in the child. And you know what? They all say that they're so glad that they made the decision to have the baby, that this is a new creature created and that they look at that baby and it is nothing at all like the person that hurt them, that yeah. that baby gives them new purpose, new life. Amen. So, you know, again, it's the enemy pushing these lies.
0: Oh, yeah.
1: And you have to remember that the pro-choice movement has millions, if not billions, of marketing dollars behind them.
0: Oh, yeah.
1: That since the 1960s, even before that, we've been inundated in our elementary schools, in our high schools, in our colleges, to say that this is a woman's right. This is your body and your choice. When actually there are two bodies, and that those wow. were the exact words that Christ used when he brought the Eucharist to us. This wow. is my body. So that is a spiritual battle. That is the enemy. And we need to pray, number one, for our enemies. You know, as Catholics, especially Christians, I think yeah. we're the only faith that we're told to pray for our enemies. We need to pray for those people in the abortion industry. We need to pray for those women. We need to pray for those fathers. That the only way that we're going to actually be able to beat this evil is to get into the spiritual battle of it. In Canada, we've been fighting it on the ground, person to person, flesh and blood for 50 years. It's getting worse. You know, Roe versus Wade was turned over, which was, we had really big hopes about that. It's gone back to your states, but now we're seeing that the abortion pills are being flooded into states. It takes 3 days for a woman to mail order them. So it, what we're doing is not working. We need, as Catholics, to fight this battle in the spiritual realm. We need to be in a state of grace. We need to be going to confession, receiving the Eucharist, spending time in adoration, and saying a daily rosary. That is how the enemy doesn't want us to do that. Right. We're going to have barriers. It's going to be hard to do. It's not easy, but I'm telling you, that's where we need you to fight with us.
0: The enemy definitely doesn't want it. Now, somebody's going to come back in and say, hold on, Elizabeth, hold on. What on earth is the church doing to help women that have had abortions already? Or women that are you know, trying to have it on their mind? Is there any kind of pastoral care? Are there any outreach? You know, what are you all doing? Because I've heard people turn it around and say there's really no true care for people that may want to have an abortion, or women that have already undergone that and they really need pastoral care. Is there anything out there?
1: Well, I'd say to those people that you haven't looked. It's as easy yeah. as getting on Google and searching for it, because the church, number one, I have to say that the program that I think God has really just worked miracles in is Rachel's Vineyard.
0: Wow.
1: That it's pastorally led. It's not only tactical. You know, there are different things that are going to get you into that place. It's a weekend. It's for mothers, fathers, grandparents, siblings who've lost loved ones to abortion. And it gets us back into connecting with the spiritual, that this oh, yeah. is a heart, a soul pain. We don't see the physical scars of it, but they're there. So Rachel's Vineyard, again, a Catholic program. I know many places, it's across Canada, the United States, and Europe. You can go onto their website and you can find those retreats. There's ones happening in your area every month. But also,
0: yeah, we're about to go to the break. We're gonna leave it with a cliffhanger. You've got more recommendations. We love it. It snuck up on me last time. It snuck up on you now. Audience, we will be back. And I see some more questions that have come in. Don't worry, we'll be back in just a moment, please.

0: on the air. We left it off on a great note of recommendations, and we're going to get right back to that. But before we get back to that, I want to read a beautiful musing from our near and dear brother. He's not here today, but the near and dear brother is St. Francis Babito. And it is so relevant for today's topic. It is a brief reading. So relevant, he has titled it, Our Lady of Purity. So relevant, I don't want to get off the air without reading it. It says, Beautiful Mother, help your children to not give in to actions or thoughts that are displeasing to your glorious Son. Assist us to not be kind and welcoming to heresy. Keep our minds focused on what is pure. There you go. Teach us to run from filth. Train our hearts to avoid heresy and the desires of the flesh. Mother of purity, help your children to be pleasing to your Son in everything. Amen. Beautiful Amen. Musing. And I always try to read something from him all the time. He is brilliant, beautiful one. And I don't miss the show without at least reading one or sometimes two great prayers or musings from him. Yeah, you were recommending, you had recommended Elizabeth's Vineyard. I think there was something else in your mind.
1: Rachel's Vineyard.
0: Yeah. Rachel's Vineyard. I'm sorry. Elizabeth is her name. There you go. Sorry about that. Okay. All right. Awesome. Was there another place you wanted to recommend? Go ahead.
1: Yeah, well, there's so many churches that support crisis pregnancy centers in Canada and the United States. So, you know, these pregnancy centers are free. They offer free pregnancy tests. Many have ultrasound machines that have been donated, like from the Knights of Columbus. And these are all over. And many times they're getting strategic. They're putting these crisis pregnancy centers that are pro-life in areas that also Planned Parenthood are located. In yeah. fact, there are some amazing charities right now that are making mobile motorhomes with ultrasound machines in, so they can just park somewhere and offer ultrasound so that women can see the humanity of their child and not be lied to that, oh, it's only a clump of cells. Oh, it's nothing. It's not even human yet, which is so ridiculous. If they would just open up a grade 10 or a sophomore biology textbook, it's right there. Yeah. But you're going to find that Catholics and Protestants are the leaders in donating time, effort, money, resources. Wow. You're not going to find, now I'm not saying there isn't any, but it's very rare to find these services offered in secular culture or in, let's say, atheist, naturalist type of circles. This is very much how we live out our faith, is we help widows and orphans and mothers and children's.
0: Now, we love Ari. Jesus Talks Ari. We love her. And we're going to have her here on the radio eventually, very soon, audience. She sends in a great question. All right. Okay, Elizabeth. It's going to challenge you. It says, okay, Elizabeth, if Planned Parenthood serves about 2 million patients a year, and they do provide nearly 10 million services, including over 2.2 million birth control services, 5.5 million STI tests and treatments, and hundreds of thousands of cancer screenings, why shouldn't it be supported? If the goal is to reduce unintended pregnancies and abortions, how do you answer that?
1: Well, very simply, how's that working for us so far? How is the birth control helping the rate of abortion come down? It's not. It's increasing. How is Planned Parenthood helping women understand their own natural cycles the healthy way, not putting chemicals into our body? As far as cancer screening, mammograms, those services actually aren't offered. Again, this is marketing ploys that Wow. Planned Parenthood has put out. They are a money-making profit machine that is backed by your Democrat political side through different charities. They get quite a bit of money. In fact, a lot of your tax dollars goes to ending the life of innocent human beings. So when you actually look at Planned Parenthood and what they offer, you're not going to get healthcare services that most women use. It is a mill, an abortion mill, and they want to keep us entrapped, enslaved in thinking that our bodies are our value, that you can just have sex with whoever you want. There's no consequences. In fact, keep having it. We'll supply you with the birth control pills. And when you need to terminate that pregnancy because we've made you believe that you can't do it and you're not strong enough, we're going to take care of that situation for you too.
0: Yeah, that's brutal. That's a brutal reality. That was a great answer. Ari, man, Ari, that was a phenomenal question. And that was a great answer from you. And I think I saw another. She had sent another question. And I think I found it. There is her other question. Great questions. And audience, we're so happy you're sending in incredible ones. If there's another one, we recommend you send it in now while we are live on the air for Elizabeth. Ari is asking, if the Bible never clearly addresses abortion, and we don't actually know what Mary would have said, why treat being pro-life as a required Christian belief? Man, I wish you could answer that, but you're the expert. Go for it.
1: I'm far from an expert. Well, number one, abortion actually is in the Bible, but it's called murder because it's taking a life. You're planning, and it's not an accident. It's a planned, it's the intent is to end the life of an innocent human being. So we can change the language all you want, but that's not going to change that it's still a grave sin. And with Mary, oh my goodness, Mary was so well educated. Mary understood the amazing gift that she was chosen above all women. So it sounds like that question is actually coming from a Protestant world perspective.
0: Right.
1: And I would just pray that through the intercession of our Blessed Mother, that anyone who would bring Mary up in an argument like that, that Mary herself will inspire you and touch your heart so that you can know the truth.
0: Yeah. Yeah, there's no doubt about that. Really no doubt. And in fact, the Bible's very clear. Jeremiah 1:5 says, before I formed you in the womb, I knew you. And before you were born, I consecrated you. I mean, the child has a relationship and a purpose, and that's even before birth. And Elizabeth, you got the point really, really well there, because it is there. You shall not kill. It's right there. It's a blanket statement. You shall not kill. But here's another area that I want to turn people to. Elizabeth is 100% right. The Bible condemns this, and Proverbs 6 tells you that there are multiple things that the Lord hates. He hates hands that shed innocent blood. That is Proverbs 6:16-17. And abortion directly falls under the shedding of innocent blood. There's no way around it. There is no way around it. And the unborn's life should be treated with equal justice. And it is not. It was not in the time of the pagan era. And shockingly today, it does look like we're going backwards into a brutal, disgusting, sacrificial system. And we got to get right. We got to get our lives right. And it just really, it's not a good thing. But Elizabeth, you've been phenomenal. You've been tremendous. I want to thank you for coming on. And I want to give you time to put in a plug for anything you're working on. Do you want to point the audience? Maybe you've got a web page. Maybe you have a YouTube ministry. Anything you got a ministry for. I see you have something up there that you want me to bring that. Oh, I think that's something else. But anything you've got that you want to plug in, let me know. I'd love to do it for you.
1: Well, thank you so much. This has been such a gift. I appreciate you so much.
0: Absolutely.
1: Yeah, you can catch me and my co-host Eric on Warriors for Life Media on YouTube and Rumble, where we are living this fight. We want to encourage people. We want to give them clarity and understanding that as Catholics, that we're meant for this fight. So we want people to go see our weekly YouTube channel there. You can like, subscribe. We also have a brand new webpage, which we're so excited about. And that is warriorsforlifemedia.com, where you can book us as speakers and you can see a calendar of events where we'll be speaking. And what I added there, my next event where I'll be the keynote speaker is for a maternity home. And that's Life Haven, a home for pregnant mothers. There's spring benefit dinners coming up this next Friday, a week from today. So May 8th at 6 p.m. And that's going to be in the Seattle area at Three Holy Hierarchies Orthodox Church. I know there's still a couple of tickets available. It's going to be a wonderful dinner, and it's such a worthy cause. So please come on down if you're in the Seattle area.
0: That is awesome. Definitely. Hopefully we got people out there in the Seattle area that can definitely check out everything that you're doing there. And definitely check out the YouTube, the stuff that you're doing. I know you're doing great stuff as well with Eric, and you're doing amazing stuff in terms of just defending this movement of truly putting forth the beauty of the faith. And look, we need a lot more people in this battle. We need you all at the forefront. We need you all because this is a terrible, real evil that is condemned. And we're living in a day and age where there aren't enough people in the front lines. Isn't that right, Elizabeth? We got to get more people. We definitely do. This is an issue that I think a lot of people just don't take very seriously. Isn't that right?
1: 100%. And right now I'm seeing a lot of pro-life smaller groups that have older boards, you know, that are wanting to retire. So, you know, even in your local community, find that pro-life group. Maybe you have skills, talents, and abilities that you could lend a helping hand, because we need to keep these pro-life groups above water. We need to keep their charitable numbers so that we can continue doing this work. So this is a call out to those of you who have special skills. Please reach out to those pro-life groups. It can be something from behind the scenes. You don't have to be out in the public, but all those supports are needed so that we can do what we do as well.
0: Fantastic. Great, great point. And what a wonderful way to really, really wrap it up today. We want to thank everybody for tuning in. We've had an incredible, incredible show. You go back and watch the replay. And I want to remind you, we're going to definitely have to bring you back on, Elizabeth. We're going to have to bring you on many, many more times to promote your amazing ministry. And I want to remind the audience, it is Friday. So you're going to get a two-day break from me, everybody. I know you won't see me. You won't have me on early in the morning, Saturday or Sunday. But I'm back Monday. And I'm back. And we're going to be back with some incredible, fantastic, phenomenal guests. Audience, have a wonderful, have a blessed weekend. We're praying for all of you. God bless everybody. Thank you for tuning in.

0: Welcome to the Terry and Jesse Show. I am the Latin lover of our Lord and Savior Jesus Christ, the Latin lover of our Lady, and I'm reporting for duty. Terry, what about you?
1: I'm reporting for duty, the Lebanese lover of our Lord and Savior Jesus Christ, and the Lebanese lover of our Lady also. And I'm reporting for duty. Jesse, every time you say that, you know it doesn't take much to get fired up. I'm fired up about preaching the gospel. And I'll tell you why. The world out there right now, folks, let's agree, who's influencing who? Oh, it's time for us to stand up and stand up for Jesus. And I'm going to tell a story a little later, the last segment, of how one city is trying to stop the Blessed Virgin Mary. That's a teaser. And I'll tell you how that's happened at the end. Jess, we're going to have Father Matthew come on and give his discussion. And we're going to interview him about a new book called The Imitation of St. Joseph. You know my line about St. Joseph? He spoke with his hands. You like that line?
2: I like that.
1: Yeah, that's one of my reflections. And I'm going to see if Father agrees with that, because I actually think it's possible that he built the table that the Last Supper was on. And that's just my, you know, speculation, but I have a great love for St. Joseph, and I know you will too when we listen to Father. Also, we're going to talk about proper reverence for Mass. And who are we going to go to? St. John Vianney. And this is very important because, as you know, everybody knows this. You go to a Catholic church today, you walk in. I was out of town over the weekend, and I got there about 20 minutes early with my grandson and my wife, and people are just standing talking like they're in the hall. Why? Because this hasn't been formed for years, 60 years. People don't have this respect we need to talk about. But, Jess, I got a good news story that I think is good. The New Mexico City passed pro-life ordinances to make it harder for abortion facilities to open. Now, that's a state, Jesse, that the Democrats who apply their platform to say we're for abortion, but there are some Republican leaders who are Christian who are saying, hey, we can fight back and save some lives. That's my good news story, brother.
0: I love it. Also, Terry, another voice that's joined in the chorus with yours and mine and many other bishops. Sure. Mother Miriam, she said the following quote, if you're still a Democrat, you are in the party of death.
1: Exactly. Of course.
0: Thank you, Mother Miriam, for your voice of clarity. Many other people are saying the same thing. Also, by the way, on yesterday, Sunday, what an incredible day in the Novus Ordo calendar. Mm-hmm. Yesterday we celebrated the solemnity of our Lord Jesus Christ, King of the universe. And it was Pope Pius XI. He instituted this feast in 1925.
1: Yep.
0: And it was his response to an increase in secular humanism and atheism.
1: That's right.
0: And what's the answer? Christ the King. Christ the King is the answer to all human problems. Christ the King is one of the most important titles of Jesus Christ.
1: Amen.
0: And even though Jesus Christ was not a king in the earthly sense, he is now and forevermore the King of the universe. And he unites all creation to God the Father, to those that live and die in a state of grace. And those people, Terry, that were kings on earth, if they don't repent and turn to Jesus Christ, the true King of the universe, boy, oh boy, they're not even going to be in the spectator section on the other side.
1: Jesse, just a quick note. Bishop Strickland and I, we did a show last week. It's going to be broadcast tomorrow after our show. Guess what the title of the show is? Christ the King. And what Bishop Strickland realized, and he even said it humbly to me, that, you know, Terry, I never really read the document. When I read the document of Pope Pius XI and saying that Christ's reign is over governments, he didn't realize that was, and I tell you, Jesse, and you've done this already. For 60 years, we haven't been implementing that document and saying, wait a minute, the government can say this, but, you know, we have to realize that that's their position. No, Jesus Christ is king over all governments.
0: Yeah, that's called the social kingship of Christ. And the document it basically says, in one sentence that captures everything, Pope Pius XI says, he says, the reason that we have manifold evils in the world today is because Christ is not king of individual hearts, and he's not king of nations.
1: Amen.
0: And that's the problem.
1: Yep.
0: The problem is secular humanism, which is diabolic. I even just was reading an article.
1: Yeah.
0: The top Satanist in this country said, oh, yeah, he says, our religion is secular humanism. It's satanic. That's what Satan likes, is secular humanism. This is said by the top Satanists in the United States. So they admit that worldliness and worldly thinking and the contempt of God, that's satanic. That's part of Satanism.
1: And just before we get to the good news, I just want to say something. I was in Tehachapi, California, where the Norbertine sisters are. And there's a school that is starting a Satan club. And the people in Tehachapi went nuts. And I just want to show you again. It's great. The Christians, Protestant and Catholic, are saying, not on our watch. See, Jesse, we have to respond. But anyway, I had to give that little tidbit because I was there yesterday.
0: Yeah. And it's, And it's also, I think, in San Bernardino, I think they want to do another one, and the people in San Bernardino as well, they're revolting, which is good to see, Terry.
1: Fight back. Push back. Hey, Jess, let's get some gospel teachings into our soul, brother. Some soul food.
0: Luke chapter 21, verses 1 to 4.
1: Yeah,
0: speak,
1: short.
0: Lord, your servants are listening.
1: Yep.
0: When Jesus looked up, he saw some wealthy people putting their offerings into the treasury, and he noticed a poor widow putting in two small coins. He said, I tell you truly, this poor widow put in more than all the rest. For those others have all made offerings from their surplus wealth, but she, from her poverty, has offered her whole livelihood. The gospel of the Lord.
1: Praise to you, Lord Jesus Christ. Jesse, I don't normally say this, but I remember Bishop Sheen preaching on that gospel, and he said, don't measure your generosity by how much you give, but rather how much you have left over.
0: Oh, wow. That says it all right there. But so what are these two copper coins that this old widow put in there? The two copper coins, they were called in Hebrew lepta, and according to these to the tradition of the Jews, they were the least valuable Jewish coins that were in circulation. So they would be like equivalent to our pennies.
1: Yeah.
0: So within the Jewish temple precincts, there were over a dozen boxes or receptacles for different types of donations. So Saint B, he gives a commentary on this passage. He says, allegorically, he says, the widow's offering signifies the purity of the church in contrast to unfaithful Jerusalem, which gives to God only from its surplus. The church is the widow whose husband is Christ, and Christ has died on her behalf. She lives in poverty of spirit and gives devoutly to the Lord's treasury the two coins of charity, the love of God, and of neighbor.
1: Wow.
0: Also, what we see here is what's going on here is that a lot of people just basically throw in, you know, hundreds, 20s. It's just from their millions of dollars that they have.
1: Mm-hmm.
0: But this lady, basically, she gave all she had.
1: Yep.
0: And so in the eyes of God, who gave more than, say, a multi-billionaire who writes, $500 check, $200 check, $300 check, or this lady who gave her two last little pennies that she had left. According to the Lord, she gave more sacrificially because she gave all she had. And that's what we say all the time. Before you drop dead, make sure you leave it all out in the field for Jesus Christ.
1: Amen. Jess, there's a special feast day, the presentation of the Blessed Virgin Mary.
0: Yes.
1: According to early tradition, as a small child, the Blessed Virgin Mary was presented by her parents to the Lord in the temple. The celebration reveals her total dedication to God's service and obedience to God's will. Any other thoughts on that feast, Jess?
0: She was dedicated,
1: yep.
0: and as young, and the tradition is here that she just lived in the temple.
1: Yep.
0: That was, she was there just day and night as a little girl, and she kind of knew her destiny. She was already being formed to be the mother of the Messiah.
1: Got it.
0: And so she was just a young virgin, mm-hmm. who loved to be in the temple and worship God. Terry, mm-hmm. I just want to say a quick Hail Mary for all these recruits in the LA Sheriff's Department that were mowed down.
1: What?
0: Yeah. They were mowed down by a driver over there in Whittier Boulevard. Yeah, there's like
1: right near me.
0: Yeah, so they were you know, running in formation in the streets over in, I think it was in Whittier, in Whittier.
1: Yeah,
0: and some crazy, probably drug addict. They've arrested him. He mowed them. They've arrested him, but Gascon's already released him out on bail.
1: Oh my God.
0: He ran over 25 recruits. They're going to be, and some cops that were there, because the drill instructors are officers.
1: Yeah.
0: So I don't know how many are dead. Some of them have lost their limbs, but this is horrible. He ran over 25 recruits that were running in formation from the academy class. So I want to say a Hail Mary for all of them. In the name of the Father, Son, and the Holy Spirit, amen. Hail Mary, full of grace, the Lord is with thee. Blessed art thou amongst women, and blessed is the fruit of thy womb, Jesus. Holy Mary, Mother of God, pray for us sinners now and at the hour of our death. Amen. Wow. In the name of the Father, Son, and the Holy Spirit. Amen. Wow. Yeah, it takes my breath away.
1: I'm stunned. Hey, let me bring the smartest guy in real quick, Bishop Sheen. Mm-hmm. Let's bring him in. Full Sheen ahead. He's with Bishop Joseph Strickland today. Yeah, full Sheen ahead. Real quick, we got 30 seconds. And Bishop Sheen is with Bishop Strickland. They're talking about our pro-life situation. He says, Bishop Strickland to Bishop Sheen, the tragedy for our nation is our world and our church is that too many choose the values on the right side of this chart, which are on the wrong side of truth. Wake up and repent of these evil choices before it's too late. And what is he referring to? The platform for the Democratic Party and the platform for the Republican Party. I've been saying that for years, Jess. Mm-hmm. Read the platform and say, do your values, are you with those people or are you with the other one? And you can't be you can't be a Democrat and be for killing. You can't be a Republican. You can't be a Democrat and a Catholic because the Democrat Party's policy is killing unborn babies. That's
0: very
1: how it's simple.
0: Very clear.
1: Simple as that. And up next, we've got Father coming on to talk about St. Joseph and his new book, The Imitation of St. Joseph from Tan Books. Stay with us, family. We'll be back in a moment. 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
0: Today's the feast day of the presentation of the Blessed Virgin Mary. And today, what a better day to talk about her husband, St. Joseph. And to talk about her husband, we have Father Matthew Koff in the Terry and Jesse Show. Father, welcome to the Terry and Jesse Show. You got a new book called The Imitation of St. Joseph from 10. It is such a beautiful thing that so many people, so many priests are writing books extolling the virtues of St. Joseph, and this is really helping out Catholic men all across the world. So thank you very much, Father. Hey, tell us a little bit about yourself, what parish, what diocese, how long you've been a priest. Tell us a little bit about yourself.
3: Sure. I was ordained in the Jubilee year of 2000, so I'm now 22 years a priest, and I have had many different assignments. I've been a parish priest for a long time, but then at some point the bishop asked me to go back to study, so I went back to Rome and did a license and a doctorate in moral theology. And when I came back, we began to explore the idea of starting up a seminary in our diocese, because it's a little known fact that canon law actually asks bishops, if they can, to have a seminary in their own diocese. And so we looked at that, having a wonderful Catholic college here, Belmont Abbey College right down the road, to leverage off of those resources and to begin to create our own seminary so as to not outsource our own fatherhood, but to be able to ultimately raise our men here. And so I've been working on that for the last many, many years. Since 2016, we started in 2022 now, so we're well underway.
0: Wow, it seems like you've been busy, Father. And thank you for saying yes to Jesus, and thank you for giving us the daily Eucharist without which no one will be saved. Father, tell us a little bit about your book, The Imitation of St. Joseph. The teachings of St. Thomas Aquinas help people understand, obviously all of us, the depths of our human nature and passions. So how can we imitate St. Joseph better in understanding passions and human nature in light of his life?
3: Well, it's a beautiful question. I mean, the first difficulty when we're talking about St. Joseph is there's ultimately so little to go on, right? And so the temptation that we all have when we encounter these figures in history, these saints in history, if we don't have a lot of historical notes, is to simply take the virtues that we want them to have and place them on top of them, which is great on one level as a display of a virtue, but is it the kind of character that Joseph was? We were told in scriptures that he was a just man. And as a just man, as you know from your St. Thomas, that's rendering to someone what they are due. It puts the will in order. And once you have that in order, once you have justice living and breathing inside of you in some sense, it requires that it draw up all the other virtues as well. So you can see in the passages of the scriptures, as scant as they are, the way in which, because he's a just man, prudence plays out in his life. You can see the way fortitude plays out in his life. And of course, temperance plays out in his life. So you have the cardinal virtues coming together in St. Joseph, which are the means by which you and I evangelize not just the intellect and the will, but also our passions. So the way in which we love, what we desire, what we take pleasure in, what sort of fears do we have, and how do we overcome them, etc. The principal passions that St. Thomas deals with.
0: Awesome. Father, awesome. I think I've also read, I think I heard it was Pope Benedict the 16th. He also said, he defined that a Jew being called righteous is somebody who is obedient to the commandments. So he also said that's righteousness in Judaism, is somebody who's obedient to the commandments. Because the Judaism, they're not a faith-alone religion like Protestants. They believe in obedience as well. So, Terry, you're
1: Father, I just have, I have great love for St. Joseph, and I just want to say thank you, Father Matthew. I always say, I said at the beginning of the show, that St. Joseph spoke really strongly with his hands as a carpenter.
0: Yeah.
1: And my question is your estimation why St. Joseph was not mentioned later in the sacred scriptures? If he died before our Lord's public ministry, why do you think that was so, Father? I'm just speculating on it.
3: It's another great question. I do in the book speculate on this very topic, actually.
1: Okay, good.
3: Toward the end. So I broke the book up into three different sections, trying to figure out who Joseph actually is. And the first one, since you and I all come from somewhere, which even though there's a denial of patriarchy now, a denial of fatherhood, denial of coming from another, right? So we can create ourselves out of nothing. St. Joseph had a whole lineage that he looked to and imitated, both their virtues, but also eschewed their vices. And so he was also, not just did he inherit all of that, but then he's also beholding all the time the Son of God and Our Lady. So what is he imitating there? But then finally, looking toward Joseph's end, if you look at the contrast between what Joseph was asked to do all of his life, which was to do what? In some sense, it was not to preach the word, but to keep the word hidden, right? Mm-hmm. Not to pronounce the word, but to protect and to keep silent the secret of God, because Christ wasn't at a moment in his life in which he was going to reveal himself during Joseph's time. And not only does he keep the secret hidden, but he keeps the child in some sense hidden. And even as he grows into a man, all of that hidden life that we speak about in terms of Nazareth, if it's Joseph's task to protect him, if you think about, for example, the slaughter of the innocents and the fact that, just as our Lord said in front of Pilate, he could have sent legions of angels, and he didn't. He just told Joseph. Can you imagine in this case, right?
1: Yeah.
3: He just says, you know, God could have stopped anything he wanted at any time.
1: Yeah.
3: And all he did was say to Joseph, take the child and his mother and flee to Egypt. Now, if you're Joseph, you're thinking to yourself, you have all the power of heaven. What do you need me to do something for?
1: Exactly
3: what God calls us to do. I'm asking you to do something.
1: Right.
3: I'll give you the grace to be able to do it, to accomplish it. So at the end of his life, to answer your question specifically, I think that Joseph was not going to be asked to allow that protective quality that he had, that constant protection of the Son, to then be overturned, because Christ was no longer looking for protection at the end of his life. He was looking to die. Mm. And so I think that Joseph was, in some sense, mercifully removed from his vocation, from his office, by death.
1: Yes.
3: To say, now I'm going to Calvary, and I will not ask you to support that, in some sense, right? I will ask you to overturn your whole life worth of protecting me.
1: Very insightful. I had never heard that, Father. Thank you. Man,
0: yeah.
1: That's like, you got to get, let me just give a plug. I haven't got the book. I'm going to get the book. But people can get it from Tan Books. That's a great publisher that you're using for your book, Father. And I encourage everyone to go to the website at tanbooks.com to pick up that book.
0: It's called The Imitation of St. Joseph, The Imitation of St. Joseph. And I think that was pretty smart, Father, the way you took that title, kind of like borrowing the imitation of Christ.
1: That's what I thought of when it
0: came out. I said, wow, that was very smart to use that, because
3: it wasn't my intelligence.
0: Okay.
3: It was the publishers. They came to me and asked me to write the book
1: because
3: I'm at St. Joseph Seminary, which is what we named our seminary when we founded it.
1: Awesome.
3: And they are also just in our backyard. I know the owner of Tan Books. He's been a friend of mine since he was in high school. Took over the company from his dad. He's a wonderful, wonderful individual and a good leader. But when he asked me to do the book, of course, my first response was, no, I can't. There's no way I can do a book on the imitation of St. Joseph. How do you imitate the voice of someone you've not heard, whose face you've not seen. And so I thought it was too daunting of a task, but then of course I went to go pray and I was really pressed upon me to attempt to do it. And I'm very happy with its result.
0: Yeah. Which leads me to this question. So how do you write a book entitled An Imitation when we have so little that we know about St. Joseph, so little data?
3: Yeah. And that's why I took the path of making sure that I understood, as any man does, if he's being honest with himself, how many things do you have in your own personal life that you do because your father did?
1: Oh, yeah, right? Big time. Are you kidding me?
0: Yeah.
3: Good and bad, right? Sometimes you have things you wish you didn't imitate. Sometimes you're very grateful for the things that you do. We're mimetic creatures. We imitate those who come before us. And then as we get older, we choose our teachers to some degree, and we begin to imitate the things that we see in them to some degree and want to have the virtues they possess if we're good men. But fatherhood gets down deep into our bones, so deep that it's almost impossible to eradicate the way in which those instructive bits of formation, for good or for ill, lay themselves down in us. And so Joseph had a father, and he had a father, and he had a father. So what I did is I went back in the scriptures and assumed that if Joseph is a just man, because the first man who's called just in scripture, of course, is Noah. And what did Noah say when God commanded Noah to do something? Nothing.
1: That's it. Right? Good point.
3: You're told to build an ark, which is larger than a football field.
1: Yeah.
3: Right?
1: Yeah.
3: And you got a few sons. That's it.
1: Incredible.
3: And instead of saying, did I hear you correctly? What are you saying? And this is impossible, and I can't do this, et cetera, et cetera. Every possible excuse that we all give for not wanting to do what the Lord asks of us. And it just says that Noah got up and built an ark. And that connection between Noah's silence, which is all the way through until he gets out of the ark, he never says a word. His silence all the way, just obedient, as you said, working with his hands. There's Noah, right? Speaking with his hands. And then ultimately, he's called a just man. So that got my mind thinking about the way in which the scriptures themselves are interpreting who this character Joseph is. They're taking the patriarchs of old and their virtues while putting aside their fallenness or their failures and seeing in Joseph, in some ways, the summation of the patriarchs. So I just selected a number of patriarchs to go through and ask myself the question, if Joseph saw them, what did he see? What did he imitate? What did he embody?
0: So Father, you just said a bad word to the cultural left.
1: Exactly.
0: Patriarch.
1: Oh, yeah.
0: This is this is exactly what the battle is in America right now and in Western civilization. These anarchists hate patriarchy.
1: Right.
0: And they're just trying to sow confusion into family life. They're trying to effeminize men. They're trying to just breed confusion into young people to question their gender. Yeah, you just said a word right now that just triggers the cultural left. Patriarchy, but I love it.
1: I do too.
0: I mean, this is this comes from God, and this is exactly the way God has established order in society and in the family. When it's, of course, you know, when it's lived. We're not talking about machismo. We're not talking about, you know, we're talking about patriarchy according to God's design. So I'm just glad that you keep using that word, because boy, oh boy, that's exactly the problem with America right now, is we've lost a sense of patriarchy.
3: Father. Every age has its own blindnesses, right?
1: Right, of course.
3: And I'm not trying to use the term to be incendiary. It's just that because it's the very thing that we've lost, I think it's one of the reasons that devotion to St. Joseph is growing so rapidly.
0: Yes.
1: Exactly. And that, Father, that's where I was going with this question. There's millions of men who grew up without a father in their home.
0: Mm.
3: Right.
1: And this book and this devotion to St. Joseph, I want to ask you, don't it make sense to embrace St. Joseph as their spiritual father?
3: Absolutely. Absolutely. And to give it some real clothing too. And in other words, you just don't want to have Joseph as an imaginary figure.
1: Yeah. Look to his virtues, right?
3: Absolutely. His virtues, but also there's scenes in the scriptures, even as few as they are, that make you really get some sense of the character of the man. I mean, take the instance of Our Lady when she's found with child, right? Everyone loves to say, popularly from the pulpit, unfortunately, that St. Joseph you know, thought she cheated on him, et cetera, et cetera.
1: Father, hang on. We got a quick break. I want to hear the rest of that insight. It's a good time for a teaser. You're listening to the Terry and Jesse Show. We're too blessed to be stressed. We're too anointed to be disappointed. Stay with us, family. We'll be right back.
2: 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To join the conversation, call 888-526-2151. Now, here's Terry and Jesse.
0: Get the book. Get the book. Absolutely. Anything about St. Joseph, especially from Tan. Father Matthew Koth, we have him here. We're talking about his book, Imitation of St. Joseph. Men, get the book. Women, get this book for your husband. Get this book for your children. Go to tanbooks.com. Tanbooks.com is called Imitation of St. Joseph by Father Matthew Koth. Terry, you're asking Father,
1: you were in the middle of telling us a great story about the scriptures. I was hoping we could get right back into it. We got interrupted. Go ahead.
3: Absolutely, sure. So it's typically said from priests and lay alike that the response that Joseph has when he finds Our Lady with child is that he assumes, of course, that she has been unfaithful to him. And that conclusion has been drawn by some of the early fathers of the church, but it's not the most prevalent one, nor is it the one that was selected by John Paul II when he wrote The Redeemer, right? The Garden of the Redeemer. He was specifically citing the more prevalent conclusion, which I find very plausible, that, of course, Joseph realizes that there's something going on that's too great for him. And this is what I want to speak about relative to persons knowing St. Joseph, because ultimately, we don't have virtues in a vacuum, right? Virtues are exercised in particular choices in very difficult situations in life. And for the young men, the fathers, the older men who desire to have a father like St. Joseph, it's helpful, terribly helpful, if they actually get to know his character, the character that was worked on in real situations. So in this particular one, what I find fascinating is that Joseph has two different things that cannot be reconciled. It's kind of like coming up two different sides of a roof, right? You don't see the gable. Mm-hmm. On the one hand, he knows about her. Like, he knows her, her purity, her goodness, her perfection. And he also knows that she's pregnant. How does that go together? He can't necessarily reconcile that in his mind. And so he backs away, realizing that this thing is too great for him. That's not the same thing as thinking that she's unfaithful. But it's realizing that the ceiling that you have of your reason only goes so far. That the reconciliation point between reason that has two particular things that seem irreconcilable, they do meet. And they meet, in this case, only for St. Joseph because he received revelation. And so often it's the case that men deliberating about something to do need to have recourse to prayer, because it says that St. Joseph was while he was considering this. But we depict the whole thing as a dream, or even translate it as a dream. But how do you consider something, roll over something in your mind, and then you find yourself asleep? I don't think so. I think it's that sort of circumlocution or softening of the language to say that Joseph is having a bit of a vision here. While he was asleep, the angel came to him. I think while Joseph was deeply considering this and pondering this reality, he has this experience, which is almost dreamlike, of someone coming to him and revealing that you don't have to be afraid to take Mary as your wife. Why would you be afraid? This is fear of the Lord. This is what the just man does. This is Peter backing away from our Lord after the catch of fish saying, I'm an unworthy man. Depart from me, Lord. This is Elizabeth backing away from Our Lady saying, who am I that the mother of my Lord should come to me? This isn't a question of Joseph finding the least bit of fault in her.
1: Well said, Father. I love it. Of all the beautiful meditations of St. Joseph, which one do you find the most edifying to write about that helps you emulate St. Joseph?
3: Wow. It's a big question. When I wrote the book, I run the seminary, and we're right in the middle of the campaign to try to build a chapel and stuff. So It's hard to find time to write, and I teach at the seminary as well. So it's trying to carve space for something like this was challenging, but at the same time, really, really helpful for me as a priest, as a rector. So it would take a different scene from St. Joseph, whether it's something I knew he encountered or whether it was a passage from scripture, and use that oftentimes as my meditation for the day. And if I received any light by thinking about it, praying about it, then I would just get 20 minutes and type something up. And so I had so many vignettes that were impactful for me and really moved me personally that I just hadn't considered before. But I think that the one that always gets me the most is the scene. Well, two scenes. One, of course, is thinking about Joseph at Bethlehem, not just in the preparation of trying to make a space, but then what happens when the shepherds are gone? What happens when before the Magi come? What happens, you know, as they stay up night at that night, just staring at this child? Or maybe Our Lady's asleep and Joseph being able to sort of crawl up next to the child on his own and just stare and adore. That passage there fascinates me because it's very much, in some sense, what I experience as a priest, because Joseph is the first man that held the Son of God, right?
1: Yes.
3: And that's what priests do.
1: Exactly. I mean,
3: my hands all the time. Exactly. Wow. So that kind of connection, I think, moved me terribly.
1: Good.
3: And another one that was a bit more painful, I guess, is when they find our Lord in the temple. And when Christ says, "Did you not know that I had to be in my Father's house?" It is a kind of separation at that point from Joseph. Like, in other words, if you have an adopted child, you don't even think to yourself anymore after a time that this is simply not your child, because it is your child. You're imparting form to the child. Mm-hmm. Even though you didn't give the child his genetic makeup, you still are imparting form all the time. This is your son. This is your daughter. For anyone, I'm sure, who's had the experience of adopting children. And this is Joseph's son in every way, shape, and form, except the fact that he happens to be also the Son of God.
1: Yeah, right? Really.
3: But to hear the Lord say that, after Joseph's been looking for him, it seems like a big affront, a cutoff. Yeah. Like, this is, I'm about my Father's business, and ultimately he is my Father. And that must, even though he went down and was obedient to them, that must have been a very difficult thing to receive, a word difficult to receive. And yet, again, purifying, the same kind of thing that happens to Our Lady at the wedding feast of Cana, right? What is this to you and to me? And he puts this kind of distance between them, both to protect them, but at the same time, because they're shifting in their, she's a handmaiden, then she's a mother, and then she's a widow, and then she's the mother of the church. She has to shift in her vocation to each movement of God's grace, and does so beautifully and perfectly, but so does he, because he's going to understand a shift here that's going to take place in his own fatherhood.
1: Beautiful.
0: Father, what do you hope people who read the book will glean in turning to Joseph, the patron of the Universal Church? There's so much chaos right now and so much uncertainty in America, elections, people's personal lives, you know, open borders, drugs coming here in untold numbers. So what do you hope people who read your book, what are they going to glean in terms of turning to St. Joseph?
3: So for the motto of the seminary for St. Joseph, I took all the texts of the Mass and the prayers of St. Joseph, and I just read them all over and over and over. And the one that really came out to me was the thing I guess I would answer your question with. The angel does say to St. Joseph, "Noli timere," no? Do not be afraid to take Mary as your wife. And I think that that's the phrase often stated by John Paul II, right?
1: Actually.
3: Opening words, don't be afraid. And I think that everyone is deathly afraid. And it's rather ironic because we don't live very long. At the end of the day, Joseph was on the earth such a short time. And yet what an unbelievably and almost infinite impact that he has as the universal patron of the church. Why? Because he didn't just fold up his tent and sit there and say, "There's nothing I can do." When he gets to Bethlehem and there's no inn for the child, he doesn't just sit down and say, "I'm a failure." That sort of weak-kneed and sort of feckless response to the trials that we're undergoing right now in the world, in our country, in the church. We don't need to be so lacking in courage. Give what you have. Watch for the Lord to open the door for you to do what he's asking you to do to contribute to something in your small area, right? I'm not asked to overcome the world. The Lord has already done that, so be of good cheer. I just have the little garden that I'm given, but I will be responsible for making sure I protect and till that garden. So I think that to give them a certain amount of hope, a call to arms, a bit of courage to say, I've got a job to do. And it doesn't matter even ultimately if I am terribly successful, as Mother Teresa used to say, so long as I'm faithful.
0: Well, get the book. It's called The Imitation of St. Joseph from 10 books written by Father Matthew Koff. The Imitation of St. Joseph. Go to 10books.com, 10books.com. This is one that should be in every single Catholic man's in their shelf, and not in your hand. You should be reading this book. I just love the title, Imitation of St. Joseph. I mean, I've heard The Imitation of Christ. Most of us say, well, he's God. He's perfect. He didn't have concupiscence. How can I imitate Jesus? I mean, this is just a, you know, way beyond my pay grade. But when you say St. Joseph, I said, okay, all right, he's a human being, part of the human family. He's not divine. He's not full of grace. He's not immaculately conceived. All right, maybe there's a possibility that I can imitate St. Joseph. So I think the title was brilliant, Father. Yeah. Terry, you got any questions?
1: I just have my last thought is we have a lot of men's movements that are calling upon St. Joseph as the name of the men's groupments. It seems like today, this mm-hmm. is, you know, we've got Christmas coming up. Mom's listening to the show and going, what can I give my husband? You get it, Father? Yes, I'm in sales. I'm not in management, Father, like you are. So I want to sell the book for you. Go to Tam Books. Get the book for your husband because I think it's going to help your husband love you, the wives, better because of your devotion to St. Joseph. Is that a fair statement, Father?
3: Absolutely. Absolutely. As a matter of fact, you know, we were fortunate enough not only to start this seminary and the proceeds of the book go to the seminary, by the way, don't come to me. But also we were very fortunate to have a group of religious sisters that began at the same time. And when you say it helps a man to love his wife better, having the religious sisters here at the seminary is such an incredible assistant to their formation, because the way they treat the sisters, the way they care for the sisters is the way they're going to care for the church. Amen. And so we get to learn hands-on in that sense by attempting to

0: 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Now, here's Terry and Jesse.
1: Welcome back. Jess had to run to a doctor's appointment. He's doing fine, as you can hear. Before I give some big news, I want to just run by six things you should do before Mass, because, you know, the Mass is the source and summit of the Christian life. Don Bosco says this to the young people: try to be early for Mass. Always a few minutes spent before Mass can open up your soul to the wonderful graces. In other words, before Mass, think about what you're going to. Calvary. You're going to be present at that one eternal sacrifice. That in itself should make you think, wow, I'm going into something heavy. Yeah, the Mass. Number two, when you enter or leave the church, take holy water and sign yourself with the sign of the cross. Very simple, but, you know, a lot of people forget about that today, especially in this COVID time. Number three, always genuflect when you enter it and leave your seat. This is an act of adoration to the Almighty God present in the tabernacle. So take time to genuflect reverently, facing the altar, saying, "My Lord and my God," as your right knee touches the floor. Are you kidding me? Right knee touches the floor. "My Lord and my God." Why? Because that's who it is. I think it would be a good idea to bring that back. Number four, don't talk in church unless it's absolutely necessary. Talk only to Jesus. It is him you have come to visit. Don't talk as you leave either. Some people may be still praying. Hear that all the time. They're disrupting people by talking about, "Hey, Mike, who's going to win the football game?" No, that's outside. Number five, listen to the sermon. It is a message from God which could bear much fruit for you. In other words, seeing the scriptures that were just read, how does this homily, the script, the sermon, apply to my own life? How does it take these readings from the Mass and apply it to you? Also, don't start to leave church until the priest has returned to the sacristy. Say to thank God for the graces you've received in him in Holy Communion. You know, one of the things I will say about that is our Lord is present for the next 15 minutes inside of you, physically present with the Holy Eucharist. So we do acts of praying, of thanksgiving. That's so important. Okay, here's my big news. Are you ready? Good news, first of all. Again, I was talking Friday about the U.S. Catholic bishops. I'm so happy that the bishops chose Oklahoma City Archbishop as the next secretary over the pro-LGBT Cardinal Tobin. Yeah, see, they made some really good decisions. Bishop Strickland will be coming on tomorrow at this time. He'll talk about the bishops' conference. But the Archbishop Paul Coakley, who I've met at a conference up in Northern California, and I believe is a good man, I was impressed with him, has a history of supporting the church doctrine on life and sexuality, and has said that politicians who support abortion and same-sex marriage should be denied the Holy Eucharist. What's happening at this conference is we're replacing men of in the bishop's leadership with some good men who are actually at odds of the world when it comes to moral teachings of the church. So he was elected by 130 to 104, and so I'm really pleased with that. Another good news story. Bishop Snyder, Athanasius Snyder. Yeah, he's our pro-life bishop. He actually led a Vienna Rosary Rally. They have it every week out there in Vienna. And I saw it on LifeSite News, and I thought, well, that's great news that he'd take the time to go and lead the people praying the rosary. Because let's be honest, we're all on the same page. Him, Bishop Strickland, and also Archbishop Vigano, who also has some good news when saying that the Universal Masonic Brotherhood fears the power of the Holy Rosary. And this is what he's telling us, and this is good news. Hold in your hands the rosary that some consider a symbol of religious radicalism, thereby seeking to disarm and weaken your defense. But it's precisely this fear of the rosary that must lead us to hold on to it with even greater conviction. And I say this because I'll give you an example. I have a house in West Covina that has a 5.5-foot statue of the Blessed Mother. It's been there for 25 years. Well, somebody complained about it. The city's telling me, hey, you can't have that statue in your front yard. Well, I can either say, okay, no problem, or say, what code am I violating? Am I on the easement part? I'll move the statue back a few feet. but I will not remove my religious symbol at my house. And they're going to find they ran into the wrong dude, because this is not the time to compromise with the world when it comes to our Catholic faith. And, you know, a guy next door or across the street, he can have the symbol of Satan, and it's fine. But if we have something that's religious and Christian, they're going to go after us. So why do I say it's good news? Because it gives me an opportunity to share my Catholic faith with the city officials, which I already did. I said, you know, we're living in a culture where the Supreme Court, one of the Supreme Court justices couldn't figure out the difference between a man and a woman. And this is the society we're in right now. We've got to push back and say, no. We know what a man is. We know what a woman is. For thousands of years, we've known that. What's happened is, I'll tell you what's happened, folks, and this is why we have to push back. We've stopped speaking up for our Catholic faith. We have to take the secular world and say, no. We're not going to follow that. We're going to influence you rather than what's been happening the last 50 or 60 years, where the culture has been influencing the church to compromise. Compromise, again, doesn't work. We know, as I shared, the Associated Press recently ran a story of the collapse of the Methodist Church and other Protestant churches because they tried to become more relevant as a church. You know, we could have ordained ministry with women. We could have same-sex marriage. Yeah, we can kill unborn babies. Yeah, we'll bring more people in. What happened, though, is it did the other. It did just the opposite. The more irrelevant it came to the customers that were coming to church, they left the church. So we should learn from our Protestant brothers that to be trendy is a recipe for suicide. So that's why I want to encourage people to stand up for the faith. Also, I want to take a couple minutes. We didn't do a whole week-long fundraising letter, but I did say, a week of fundraising. I did send an email out to everybody who's on our list requesting some funds at the end of the year. I know the election's over. A lot of people were giving money there. I know the times are tough economically, but if you're in a position to support us, don't forget, we'll get you the Bishop Sheen priest retreat. Like we had Father Matthew on today. I'm going to make sure all those seminarians that Father has will get copies of Fulton Sheen's priest retreat, because that's going to build the future of the church. Now, we've been involved in giving thousands of these away to priests over the last 30 or 40 years. We're not a Johnny-come-lately. We've been at this for 40-some years sharing the gospel. Why? Because it's important, because life is short and eternity is forever. So if you'd like to give a donation, go to vmpr.org. As a matter of fact, I'd like you to do it as a sacrificial living, because you remember the gospel today, the widow's mite? You know, your $5, your $10 goes a long ways with us. And you might be in a position to write a $1,000 check, a $5,000 check. Well, I'll thank you in advance. You can call me on my cell phone. I take people's calls all the time, 661-972-7872. I've got several people who I counsel who are pregnant and delivering a baby, and they're challenged by it and not wanting to do that we help them make the right decision. That's because you support us to do that. Right now, we're having a funeral at our chapel. They're praying the rosary there. We made our chapel available for that for people hundreds of times a year. We are involved in apostolic work of the church because we know life is short and eternity is forever. My cell number, 661-972-7872. If you just want to call the office, toll free. 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We've got Tim Staples. We've got Father Bill Casey. These are all good formation downloads for your Catholic faith, because we do know that life is short and eternity is forever. So I just took in 2 or 3 minutes, a whole week of fundraising. And I hope I don't have to ask, because you can tell I'm not really excited about asking for donations, or I'd be doing it more often. But we need them now. Go to vmpr.org or call us at 877-526-2151. Also, I just want to remind you that tomorrow Bishop Strickland will be on after the Terry and Jesse show talking about Christ the King and the feast day that we celebrated yesterday. And I think you're going to be surprised to hear what Bishop Strickland has to say about Christ the King and what it said and what he didn't realize that was the church teaching. Like many of us, we've got to go back to some of these older documents and read them and see, wow, this is powerful. Again, I want to thank everybody who supports us. This is our sixth year. You know that we were on national radio. We were taken off. Jess and I were a little too, let's just say, over the top. We thank Stations of the Cross and other Catholic networks that are keeping us on the air. You can always get our app by going to the App Store on your phone, vmpr.org, virginmostpowerfulradio.org. Get the app. You get all kinds of downloads there. And I just want to say I appreciate everything people have done for us in these years because, you know, we got knocked down, but we got up. Why? Because Jesus got up. And we're going to share the gospel for as long as we can, and I can make you a promise. We'll never teach anything that's contrary to the teachings of Christ and his church. We will not accept anything, whether it comes from the Pope who says something that's not consistent with the magisterial teachings. We know we have to. He can't change what the church teaches. A bishop can't. A priest can't. You can't. This is the deposit of faith that we preach here on Virgin Most Powerful Radio. We will always do that. We'll never compromise. Why? Because compromise is the language of the devil. Also, I want to remind everyone that we have Advent coming up now. And here, if you're locally, we're having a Thursday night Bible study with Mass here at our chapel to prepare for the coming of Christ. And again, one more good bit of news that I thought was interesting. Twitter reinstated Donald Trump, Jordan Peterson, and others. And I thought that was good because now we can have a little bit more free speech on the Internet. I wish YouTube would do the same thing because we're not able to put this show on YouTube because of our statements on things that they don't like. You know what? That's not going to stop us from preaching the Word of God. Jesse, if you were here, I'd say, Jess, what state should we be living in? And Jess would say, the state of grace. How do we get there? Get the confession on a regular basis, especially with Advent coming up. I've scheduled my confession Saturday morning because I know they're going to be a priest there. Don't forget, Our Lady of Fatima said souls are going to hell because no one is there to pray and make sacrifices. How do we evangelize? By our actions and by our prayers. That's the best way to reach people with the good news of Christ and his church. May God richly bless you, and thanks again for supporting us here at Virgin Most Powerful Radio. And up next is the guys from the Knights of Columbus to talk about their good work that they're doing here on Virgin Most Powerful Radio. God love you and your family.

0: Welcome to the Truth and Justice Show here. Terry Barber, Joshua Charles here on a Friday. We always say Friday with the fathers. Joshua, welcome back after a couple of weeks when you've been gone. So welcome back, brother.
1: Welcome. Thank you. Appreciate it. Looking forward to it.
0: Oh, yeah. We're going to get some good stuff going today. Folks, I wanted to give you good news. I like good news. Yesterday, we had Father Donald Calloway, author of No Turning Back, author of many books. We promoted all of his different books that he's done. And I got to tell you, he inspires me because he's a Catholic priest who speaks very clear the teachings of the church, and it's exactly what we need more of. And I have to tell you, when I read the statistics that over 87% of the priests ordained in the last 5 years have said that they pray the rosary every day and that they use the term, it's a theological term, they're orthodox, not heterodox. They are conservative, if you want to use a political term, but they're just right with the church. They're not dissenting. 2% of these priests say that, oh yeah, I'm a liberal Catholic priest. The point I'm making, Joshua, you're young enough to experience this. In your lifetime, those priests will be in responsible positions in the Catholic Church, and we can turn the boat around, meaning, you know, I'm going to be what part of that generation, you know, the 1960s and 70s when we just didn't get it right. We were thinking too much with the world. And I just want to say this is something to be grateful for, that the new generation of priests are orthodox in their teaching, and they will become bishops and responsible jobs in the church. And they will be, you know, as Monsignor George Kelly said, where's the church going? Where its leaders take them. And the new leaders in the church coming up are, in my mind, it's inspiring to hear them speak so clearly, like Father Don Calloway. All right. I had to.
1: Yeah,
0: put
1: no,
0: that
1: that's
0: in.
1: All. I completely agree. I saw that survey and I've seen it myself with a lot of the younger priests. It's very, honestly, Terry, it's very weird because everywhere I go, younger people in general, whether they're priest or laity, tend to be more orthodox than older. It's very strange. Normally it's the old people that put the brakes on young people, but we're in a time when young people are putting the brakes on a lot of old people. It's very strange.
0: I love it. I love
1: it. Very interesting.
0: It is. Well, today is the memorial of Saint Joseph the Worker. I know we're going to get into the fathers, but I can't go without saying a few words about my patron saint, Saint Joseph the Worker. This was back in 1955, before I was even born, Joshua, that the Holy Father put this in as a church calendar. And why did he do it? Because atheistic communism called this May Day for the worker. This was the day the communists acknowledged their worker. And so what the Holy Father did, and I found it was brilliant of him, he said, well, you know who the best worker is? Saint Joseph as a model. So we're going to put this as a day for Catholics to appreciate the workers through a model of the Holy Family, especially with Saint Joseph. So I'm just grateful for that. Joshua, today's reading is from John chapter 14, verse 1 to 6. If you have that in front of you, if not, I'll read it, and I would love to get
1: your comment. Yeah, go ahead and read it, and yes, I'll do some commentary.
0: You got it. Jesus said to his disciples, do not let your hearts be troubled. You have faith in God. Have faith also in me. In my Father's house, there are many dwelling places. If there were not, would I have told you that I'm going to prepare a place for you? And if I go and prepare a place for you, I will come back again and take you to myself, so that where I am, you also may be. Where I am going, you know the way, Thomas said to him. Master, we do not know where you are going. How can we know that way? The way. Jesus said to him, I am the way, the truth, and the life. No one comes to the Father except through me. The Gospel of the Lord. Praise to you, Lord Jesus Christ. I love that last statement that I had to interrupt, but that statement says, no one comes to the Father except through me.
1: I think the thing I think many people need to ponder more, yes, I think about it a lot, mm-hmm, is so much of the revolutionary nature of Christ is that when he rose from the grave and then ascended into heaven, it's the first time a man has been in heaven.
0: Yeah.
1: I don't think people realize that.
0: It's a good point.
1: You know, I'd want to double check on Enoch, because I know Enoch was assumed into heaven, so I don't know if he was in the fullness of heaven. You know, Paul talks about three levels, right? So perhaps he was in a lower level.
0: Sure.
1: But we know from like the book of Hebrews that Christ as our high priest ascends into the Holy of Holies in heaven and, you know, offers himself to the Father. We participate in that reality at every Mass, Terry. Yeah. And so I was talking with some so I just recently had my friend, I'll mention him, and today we'll be talking about St. Pope Clement of Rome,
0: oh, good,
1: a very, very early church father. So I'll be referencing my very good friend, Dr. Matthew Thomas, who teaches at the Dominican School of Philosophy and Theology in Berkeley, California.
0: Wow.
1: Really great school. It's a small school, but they punch above their weight. So if people have young men in particular who are looking to be Dominicans, this is where the West Coast province does their formation.
0: Excellent.
1: But also, if you just want to study, you don't have to be a Dominican. You can be a layman and get master's degrees in philosophy and theology. It's a really, really great school.
0: Good.
1: So people want to look into it. But anyway, so he and I were talking about the dating of Clement and whatnot, but I was giving him this theory that I had, and he thought it was actually quite good because he, you know, Dr. Thomas reads the Vulgate in Latin and whatever. You know. So anyway, so he was reading the Apocalypse, and he has a class on the Apocalypse.
0: Uh-huh.
1: And so it's very interesting. So as a Protestant, I thought, I'm going to bring together multiple threads here, because Jesus is talking about going to prepare a place for us, right? And he says there's many rooms.
0: Mm-hmm.
1: Many fathers interpret this as just the varying degrees of merit that each person in a state of grace, you know, when they die will receive or will be rewarded for, rather. So anyway, one of the things I objected to as a Protestant, of course, was intercession of the saints and asking the saints to pray for us.
0: Sure.
1: But this is what was very interesting. In the Old Testament, there's all sorts of references to this sort of divine council by which God governs the universe.
0: Mm-hmm.
1: So there are different angels assigned to different nations. You know, Michael was the angel assigned to the Israelites, for example. The book of Daniel refers to Michael contending with the angel of Persia, right?
0: Mm-hmm.
1: So perhaps there was a demonic, you know, force that was involved there. And so when you look at the world before the incarnation, demons tried to get human beings to worship other men and also to worship demons. And so that is these powers and principalities that God established to run the world according to him, but many of them rebelled and apostatized. So anyway, when we see like the book of Job, for example, Satan goes into this divine council and to ask God for permission, right, to attack Job.
0: Mm-hmm.
1: But it refers to other angels being there, right?
0: Mm-hmm. Yes.
1: There are never any men in this divine council in the Old Testament.
0: Never thought of that.
1: Never. Not only are there never men,
0: we
1: know Christ ascended and is there now, but not only that, but in the book of the Apocalypse, we see 24 elders, presbyters, with wearing crowns, right? And they cast their crowns before Christ, whatever. Now, why is this interesting? This is a theory. It's not binding, whatever. But, you know, the Old Testament, and I think our Lord mentions a third of the angels fell. So the demons fell. Well, we know from the book of Exodus, sorry, there's a lot of details, but it actually flows together very, very elegantly, I think. So in the book of Exodus, we're told that Moses creates the tabernacle based on a heavenly pattern.
0: Right.
1: So as above, so below, which actually the occult use as well for their own counter church purpose, not to get into that. But
0: no, I get it.
1: So the whole design of the tabernacle is from a heavenly pattern, right?
0: Mm-hmm.
1: And then in Apocalypse and in the New Testament, we see this heavenly pattern directly. And we see that the Son of Man, Christ, has ascended into the Son of David, has ascended and has taken his place in this heavenly pattern, which is why he's a high priest who we don't need another high priest, right?
0: Right.
1: In the earthly tabernacle, you had an earthly high priest that died, and then the next one took over, whatever. Okay. So there are 70 presbyters, 70 elders, as it were, that Moses appoints, right?
0: Mm-hmm.
1: And they take part in like this mystical meal of bread and wine. I think it's bread and wine that takes place at Sinai. We obviously know what that's a reference to. Our Lord appoints 70 presbyters. One of the Gospels says 72.
0: Mm-hmm.
1: So I need to dive into that a little bit more, why there's a discrepancy there. But in either event, what's interesting? So if below is a pattern of what is above, what's a third of 70? What's the closest you can get? 24.
0: There you go.
1: 24.
0: Mm-hmm.
1: And a third of the angels fell. And these angels were over the 70 nations.
0: I'm following you.
1: You see what I'm
0: yes,
1: saying?
0: Yes, I do.
1: So it's like a third of the angels fall. Yep. So let's just say 24.
0: Yep.
1: There's no men in the divine council in heaven, as it were, in the Old Testament. In the New Testament, there are 24 men. Now, I think there are symbolic meanings of this as well, but I think they are literally replacing those fallen demons.
0: Yes, it makes sense. What you're saying makes sense.
1: This is why St. Thomas says that angels in the Old Testament, when they approach men, there's just fear, right? Yeah. And the angels don't really tell them like to not do that. Mm-hmm. That changes in the New Testament. Gabriel tells Our Lady, do not be afraid. You know, in the Apocalypse, do not be afraid. You know, John bows. He says, no, don't worship me. Worship God. And so there's a fundamental change. And St. Thomas says, why? He says, because of the incarnation.
0: Makes sense.
1: Because God had assumed human nature and thereby dignified it, which is also why St. Paul talks about judging angels. You know, so we will be involved in that. So all that to say is we should ponder more the reality of our Lord, God in human flesh, going into heaven and the significance of that. A man, a human flesh being in heaven and the significance of that.
0: Wow, we're glad you're back. You just took me to school there. Thank you very much. That was interesting. Stay with us, family. We'll be back with more Friday with the Fathers with Joshua Charles from Eternal Christendom. Check out his website also at the same time. Stay with us. We'll be right back.

0: Welcome back to the Friday with the Fathers, Joshua Charles. I want to make an announcement. Joshua will be here at the Sacred Heart Chapel in downtown Covina, August 1st. Now, he's going to be speaking on the early church fathers in spiritual warfare, like St. Anthony and others that have some really good material on that. Now, that's the day after the bishop, our local bishop, blesses Archbishop Fulton Sheen's statue. And I just thought that maybe Joshua would want to be there for that too.
1: Absolutely.
0: I know
1: absolutely.
0: You do.
1: Absolutely. Absolutely.
0: So we're going to have
1: to spend more time with you. Yay, we always have fun.
0: That's right, Joshua. I have fun. That's the thing. Someone told me yesterday, they kept touching me, man, you and Father Calloway, you guys were just having a conversation. Like, I wanted to be in that room. I said, well, that's what good radio is, when you're having a good time and you're learning about your faith. So August,
1: and you're the exact same in person as you are on the radio.
0: That's what everybody says to me. That's so funny. Hey, haven't you? Well, just because that's who I am. So
1: sure.
0: Early church fathers, Joshua, just a quick note. You're going to be giving at least 4 presentations that day. And for those who want to meet you, I'm hoping you can bring material about Eternal Christendom's website and kind of even take a little time to share with people why they should be supporting you. And also, what are they going to learn from that day when you cover spiritual warfare from the early fathers of the church? What are they going to get out of that?
1: Well, some of it is just basics that the fathers unanimously talk about. You know, I just spoke at a Legatus group.
0: Good.
1: Catholic business leaders.
0: Sure.
1: And they decided to go with an interview approach. So I was preparing a speech. They're like, actually, we thought it'd be fun to do an interview. It's more interactive. People ask questions.
0: Sure.
1: And it was really, really fun. But there were a lot, and people loved it, and as far as what I'm told, and they wanted more time. But one of the toughest things I had to say was, you know, there are a lot of people there who have kids and grandkids that have fallen away from the faith and whatnot. And they're like, what do we do? And I said, are you praying the rosary every day and are you fasting?
0: Good.
1: And the answer, Terry, is almost always no.
0: Yeah.
1: Like occasional rosaries and almost always no fasting at all.
0: Yeah.
1: But our Lord tells us quite directly, you know, some demons are only expelled by fasting. And again, I don't think that necessarily means always with a full possession, but even demonic influence is warded off by fasting.
0: That's right.
1: It's warded off for ourselves too, because when we fast, we're saying no to ourselves, and demons are better able to tangle us up in sins when we do not feel that we have to say no to ourselves, right? Which is why Lent was so important. It is so important, especially now, because, you know, for much of Christian history, there was a culture that kind of supported and collectively engaged in this penitential season, the one we just went through. But our culture doesn't. Our culture is probably the most self-indulgent culture in the history of the world. And so there's nothing in our culture that says, say no to yourself. So, you know, we'll cover that. Obviously, the rosary didn't exist in full form in the patristic period.
0: Sure.
1: But certainly prayer, fasting, and almsgiving.
0: Good.
1: The fathers have very extreme words on this. They'd be considered extreme nowadays. I don't think they're extreme. I think the saints are the most rational people in the room. We're just oftentimes clouded in our hearts to things. And so there's also crazy stories of demonic encounters where the Blessed Sacrament, you know, different sacramentals ward off things. So, you know, hopefully it'll sound familiar to anybody who is reasonably well catechized, but with lots of great stories.
0: That's what we love.
1: And lots of great practical wisdom.
0: Awesome.
1: And realizing this isn't recent stuff.
0: No.
1: Like if you ever hear a Protestant whoever is trying to act like the Catholic Church has made up all this stuff, it's like, no. The core of it's always been there. It's always there. And, you know, we'll see some of that with St. Pope Clement, but this is the ancient faith and we're going to keep doing it.
0: Amen.
1: Now things grow, things get more explicit, things get more, you know, it's like any individual. Terry, do you know how old are you? 69?
0: 69, brother.
1: Okay. So like, you know, your faith better now than when you were 5,
0: of
1: right?
0: Of course.
1: I'm not trying to compare the apostles to 5-year, not at all, but like, even the apostles, like the Council of Jerusalem, they had to deal with a disagreement. They had to debate among one another.
0: Yeah.
1: So even the apostles like had to work through theological issues.
0: That's right.
1: Well, guess what? The reason why we have a Catholic Church, at least partly, is so that at any point in history, whether you're the worker that agrees to the wage at the very beginning or the worker who agrees to the same wage at the very end, right, you get the same thing. Yeah. Right? You get the fullness of the faith based on whatever amount of reflection and decision-making the church is engaged in the time that has elapsed. So it's like, you know, it's like Protestants will act like, in a personal relationship, many Protestants will act like they have to start over at the five-year-old stage. It's like, no, now I know Terry at 69. I want to know Terry with all the insight and wisdom he's gained over those 69 years. Mm-hmm. I don't want Terry to like put both hands behind his back and be like, hey, can you pretend you're five? Yeah. And you know what I mean?
0: Of course.
1: So that's one of the great benefits of having the magisterium under the guidance of the Holy Spirit, you know.
0: Well said. And people can go to our website to register as early as now by going to vmpr.org. All right, Joshua, before we get into Pope Clement, I wanted to bring the smartest guy into the room, Archbishop Fulton Sheen. Full Sheen ahead. This is taken from the quotable Sheen. And I think this is very appropriate. It's about new birth. Bishop Sheen says, if we are to live in a higher life that Joshua was talking about, self-discipline, right? We must die to the lower life. If we live in the lower life of this world, we die to a higher life, which is Christ. To put the whole law in a beautiful paradox of our Lord's, he says, if we wish to save our life, we must lose it. That is, if we wish to save it for eternity, we must lose it for time. If we wish to save it for the Father's mansions, we must lose it for this dull world. If we wish to save it for perfect happiness, we must lose it for a fleeting pleasure of mortality. I tell you, Joshua, I picked that before you made the comments about fasting and the rosary and prayer and discipline, but nothing's changed. This is going to be true 1,000 years from now.
1: Yeah.
0: It's just eternal truths of the faith.
1: Yeah. Yeah, I mean, we even if we've been baptized, we still suffer from concupiscence. We have disordered desires. And,
0: that's it.
1: And people need to realize, like, if you go through purgatory, part of what is being worked out is the extent to which you still have disordered desires.
0: You nailed it.
1: So it's like, you know, not falling into mortal sin is extremely important, obviously.
0: Yeah.
1: But all the disordered things that we still, you know, go ahead.
0: I like the word attachment.
1: Yeah.
0: The attachment to sin.
1: Yeah. Is that what I said?
0: You didn't use that word, but I'm using it because I think it's a better description.
1: Exactly.
0: I don't mean to correct you. Here I am.
1: No, you're right. The church uses that word. I was thinking, I feel like I'm not using quite the, no, that's absolutely correct. Yeah.
0: So
1: absolutely.
0: Attachment to sin. And this is where even indulgences come in. We can't have an attachment to sin. So that's a whole nother ball of wax. But when you said it, Joshua, you know, I'm friends enough to speak up to you.
1: Of course.
0: Always on the air even.
1: Of course.
0: And
1: I
0: do the same thing to me. So Joshua, Bishop Sheen's point is well taken that, you know, we're in for a short life here compared to eternity. But I'd like to shift gears if we can, because the fathers of the church had that same focus, in my opinion, that they saw life for what it really is.
1: Yeah. Yeah, no, absolutely. I mean, as I frequently have experienced in reading the writings of the fathers, they were extremists. At least they'd be accused of such by many people today.
0: Yeah.
1: And that was just the consistency of the Catholic faith. So the one I wanted to go over a bit today was St. Pope Clement of Rome.
0: Yes.
1: So Clement of Rome was ordained by St. Peter.
0: Wow.
1: A lot of the early testimony says that Peter appointed him to be his successor. Mm. Now, it's a very interesting – let me reference Dr. Thomas. He's working on a project right now. I won't mention it because it's not public yet, but where he's diving into, you know, Clement. We have one letter that everybody agrees Clement wrote, which was the letter to the Corinthian church. And then there's another letter called Second Clement. We won't get into that today, but we'll just cover First Clement, so the letter to the Corinthians.
0: Mm-hmm.
1: And so everybody agrees Clement wrote it. All the ancient sources say Clement wrote it, though his name doesn't appear in it. And so the question is, when was it written? Well, everybody agrees it was written in the first century.
0: Mm-hmm.
1: So that makes it extraordinary, right?
0: Yes.
1: But then there's a debate of whether it was written in the 90s, 80s, 90s, or about AD 65 to 70.
0: Okay.
1: And so Dr. Thomas makes the case in this upcoming project that it's around 69 to 70 AD. So right before the temple in Jerusalem is destroyed.
0: 70. Yeah.
1: And he offers pretty conclusive evidence for that, I think. Mm-hmm. So it makes the testimony quite extraordinary. And so one of the things that Clement talks about we have things about the Jewish roots of the Catholic priesthood, the grave sin of schism. He's dealing with a schismatic situation in the Church of Corinth. It's not crystal clear whether the Church of Corinth appealed to him. It sounds like they may have. But in any event, it's pretty extraordinary because the Church of Corinth was hundreds of miles away from the Church of Rome. In fact, there were other churches much closer. And if indeed Clement was written in 69 to 70.
0: Yes.
1: If that's true, and there's a very good chance it's true, then this was written when St. John was still alive.
0: Wow. Isn't that incredible?
1: And so, and St. John would have been in Ephesus, most likely in Ephesus. So much, much closer to Corinth. So the fact that the Church of Corinth is having their issue resolved by the Church of Rome, even while there very well could have been an apostle still alive.
0: Yeah, he lived a long time, John.
1: Is quite extraordinary.
0: Sure.
1: Quite extraordinary. And has implications for papal authority, and we'll see a few examples of that. But so what they were basically dealing with is there were some folks who came into the Corinthian church. We're not exactly sure who they are. Dr. Thomas presents a fascinating theory in that. I won't reveal it because that would be getting too many of the details that are, I think he would want to be able to talk with people about. It's kind of a semi-new theory, but it's very interesting and seems to line up with the historical evidence of the period. But basically, Clement relies very, very heavily on the Old Testament to lay out the case for the Catholic priesthood, actually.
0: Oh, yeah. Of course.
1: And so most of his citations are to the Old Testament. Sure. And so there's less of a distinction between Jew and Christian as that becomes much, much clearer with my patron saint of St. Ignatius of Antioch, maybe 50 years later or so. And so the point being, not that there wasn't a difference between the two, but, if this was indeed before the time of the temple being destroyed, there would still be this sort of interesting period where, like the apostles, for example, Paul still went to the temple on occasion. Mm-hmm. He wasn't there to offer sacrifices because, Christ himself offered sacrifice. He wasn't there to engage in the Old Testament system fully, but he still preached there. I think he may have done some of the smaller sacrifices to avoid scandalizing people. I'd have to double check what scripture says there. But the point is there's this interesting 40-year period between our Lord's death and the destruction of the temple where this Jew-Gentile thing is still being worked out, right?
0: Right.
1: Because the Catholic faith really is the Israelite religion completed in light of Christ.
0: Yes.
1: That's all it is. So this is why I think it was Nero. Nero expelled the Jews from some of the pagan historians talk about this, expelled the Jews from Rome because there is a dispute among Jews about this Christus guy.
0: Yeah.
1: So it was still seen as an inter-Jewish thing at the time. So anyway,
0: it's
1: we'll get to more on the other side.
0: Interesting to think about what went on in the early church.
1: Yeah.
0: It's fascinating. Stay with us. Pope Clement of Rome. We'll talk more with Joshua Charles from Eternal Christendom. Check his website out. We'll be back after a very quick break. Welcome back to the Truth and Justice Show. Terry Barber here with Joshua Charles. Joshua, I want you to continue, but sometimes I forget to give you, I want an opportunity for you to talk a little bit about eternal Christendom. And then if we can jump right back into Pope Clement,
1: sure.
0: I'd appreciate that.
1: Yeah, thank you. Very quick, eternalchristendom.com. We're an apostolate. We're a nonprofit, so gifts are tax deductible. We are under priestly authority. Our mission is to cultivate saints, sages, and statesmen through the great tradition of Christendom. So you'll find well over a million words of written content and growing on the website. For people who can see the video, all these books behind me, the Church Fathers, they help bring me to the Catholic faith from Protestantism. So we're doing a lot of ongoing research on ongoing writing. We've got a weekly podcast, and we're getting people into these sources because there's not only incredible insights but incredible stories. So that's our main focus. There's a lot of great channels out there. It's pretty easy to grow a channel by constantly responding to other people, we don't do that kind of stuff. There's nothing wrong with that per se, but it kind of becomes like this. Well, I'm just responding to that person. I'm responding to that. It's like, I want you guys to know what's in here, this
0: Amen.
1: Great tradition.
0: Thank you.
1: And we're working on a really significant web app right now to hopefully bring the writings of the fathers, make it much more available and accessible than ever before. Because as you know, Terry, behind almost every conversion of the Catholic faith from Protestantism, you'll find church fathers.
0: Right.
1: And so if we can make those writings more available and accessible, meaning you can find what the Father said about any given topic more easily and more interactively and in a way that's beautiful and visually engaging, which, you know, whether we like it or not, I think is very important in this age of smartphones and digital environments. So that's what we're working on that. We're hoping that the first phase of that will be available by end of the summer, beginning of the fall this year. So if people, we ask people to consider $10 a month, as I say, it's like a coffee and a bagel. And a lot of people have really stepped up, and we've still got a bit more to go as far as the monthly patrons, but it really keeps things stable so we can plan ahead. It's why we just started creating this big web app, because we now have the runway that people have generously given us to build something really great. So, and Terry, thank you for having us on to talk.
0: Are you kidding? I'm a big promoter of it. And Joshua, I want to, now if we can jump back into Pope Clement of Rome.
1: So St. Pope Clement of Rome, as I said, ordained by Peter. He's writing to the Corinthian church. And the dating of this, I'm basing this off my friend, Dr. Matthew Thomas, great Bible scholar, went to Oxford, converted from Protestantism. Wow. He probably wrote this letter around 69 to 70. Mm-hmm. So as I was saying, in this period, the distinction between Jew and Christian is not nearly as black and white as it is now, right? And the reason why, a big reason why, is because the temple had not yet been destroyed. So our Lord basically gave the Jewish people, obviously some of the Jewish people became Catholic, right?
0: Yeah.
1: The apostles, Our Lady, right. there's no Catholic church without a bunch of Jews, right?
0: That's right.
1: And so, but he gave the Jewish people as a whole, because of course a large portion of them rejected him, a generation's worth, 40 years roughly, which is a very significant number in Scripture. It's actually very interesting, Terry. I think it's Yoma 39, I think is what it's called. It's a tractate in the Talmud that talks about, it says explicitly, for I've read it myself, safaria.org, if you want to find it. It says explicitly 40 years before the temple was destroyed. Basically, I think they'd put this rope around the scapegoat for Yom Kippur.
0: Yeah.
1: You know about this?
0: I do. Go ahead.
1: So it would change color from red to white.
0: Yes.
1: Representing that God had accepted it and the sins of the people were basically absolved.
0: Yes.
1: But the Jewish Talmud itself says that 40 years before the temple is destroyed, so 70 minus 40,
0: that's right.
1: It's AD 30,
0: yep.
1: Did something potentially significant happen around AD 30, right, that the rope stopped changing colors. It kept staying red. Very interesting.
0: I find that interesting also, but you're giving me, you're really taking me to school here on the Father's school. Continue, please.
1: Yeah, well, and so the Jewish sources also talk about the gates of the temple kind of like wind blowing it open. It was very, they said it was very, very strange. And so anyway, the point being that during this period, this distinction is not nearly as cut and dry. And so Clement is citing the Old Testament all over the place. So I want to read the opening of his letter, because what is he dealing with? He's dealing with a schismatic situation where some folks have come in. We don't know exactly who they are. I'll let Dr. Thomas explain his theory when he publishes it. But they basically expelled the legitimate bishops and priests of the church. And so he opens his letter. He says, "Dear brothers, because of the sudden misfortunes and calamities which have fallen upon us," that may have been related to Nero. Nero had recently died. There were some persecutions. There was even like a civil war in Rome, Terry, because after Nero, there's like the year of the four emperors. Things were topsy-turvy, so it's pretty nutty period. But he says, we confess, somewhat tardy in turning our attention to the matters in dispute, and especially to the abominable and unholy schism among you. Mm. It is a thing alien and foreign to those who have been called by God. It was started by a handful of impetuous and self-opinionated persons. It has been inflamed to such a degree of madness that your name, once so well known and loved and revered by all, has suffered a grave reproach. Mm. And he says, he's talking about how the Corinthian church was known before, you did all things without respect of persons and walked in accordance with the commands of God, subject to those in office and properly respectful to the presbyters of your community. Mm. So his very opening chapter is emphasizing the authority of the church, essentially, the authority of the priesthood. And then what's also interesting about Clement's letter, Terry, it was believed to be canonical by various people throughout the history of the church. So incredible. On some of the different canon lists that were included in the ancient church, this letter was among them.
0: Incredible.
1: So just, I'm not aware of any other bishop in any part of the church other than the Bishop of Rome, Clement in this case, who had a writing that was considered as a candidate for canonicity. Of course, Peter, of course. But other than the apostles and other than the canonical scriptures, so the weight of this letter, there are later reports from a century or two later where the Corinthian church is writing to future popes. Like there were, I think it was Dionysius, the bishop of Corinth in the AD 160s or 70s. Mm-hmm. And he's writing to Bishop Soter, the Pope Soter, wow, another saint. And he's saying, we read Clement's letter all the time. It continues to be a source of strength and edification for us. So throughout the letter, Clement basically contrasts the attitude of humble obedience, mm-hmm, with jealous, envious disobedience. He basically roots all disobedience in jealousy and envy and a desire for the top place. As a Protestant for the first 31 years of my life, I've seen that all over the place. I mean, we still see it in the church too, right? There's always a struggle to obey, to submit. Obviously, absolute obedience is not owed to our bishops, so I'm not claiming that. If you want a much more detailed account of this, check out our book, a book I wrote with a former White House colleague, Persecuted from Within, How the Saints Endured Crises in the Church. So we lay out all the details. So we're not talking absolute obedience, but the default is obedience. And so Clement basically compares and contrasts these two attitudes throughout. And so he says, for example, in chapter 14, "And so, brothers, it is right and holy for us to be obedient to God rather than to follow those who in arrogance and insubordination are the leaders in abominable jealousy. For we shall suffer no ordinary harm, but run a very great risk if we rashly entrust ourselves to the designs of men who aim at strife and sedition, mm-hmm, to alienate us from what is right." So you see, and we'll get into more details of this, but you see that he equates obeying God with submitting to the presbyters, submitting to those who hold office, right? Because he's comparing obedience to God with following these upstarts, these rebels. So it's just interesting, you know, as a Protestant, I was often told, and you'll find this among many Protestants to this day, and you know, not really to their credit, but to mitigate their guilt, they don't really know better,
0: right? No, right? I get it.
1: But they think this sort of attitude of obedience, I mean, I think it's all over Scripture. St. Paul says it, Peter says it, whatever. But they think that this all came later with Constantine and medieval. Right. But it's like, no, you find this very, very strong emphasis on obedience extremely early. You certainly see it with my patron saint, St. Ignatius of Antioch. But you certainly see it with Clement as well. He says later in chapter 16, "For Christ belongs to the humble-minded, not to those who exalt themselves above his flock." So rebelling against the presbyters, Clement equates that with exalting yourself above the church itself.
0: Yeah.
1: Again, it's like that's a very Catholic attitude.
0: It is,
1: right?
0: Really. Mm-hmm.
1: He says in chapter 19, in the humility and obedient submissiveness of so many men of such proven reputations have made us better, and not only us, but likewise our fathers before us, all who have received and were his words in fear and truth. He says later in chapter 21, "If we must offend, let it be foolish and senseless men who exalt themselves and boast in the arrogance of their reason rather than God. Let us fear the Lord Jesus, whose blood was given for us. Let us respect our leaders. Let us honor the presbyters. Let us teach the young in the school of the fear of God." So again, humble obedience versus rebellious disobedience versus jealous, envious, arrogant disobedience. How much time do we have in this segment?
0: We've still got 2 more minutes, so go for it.
1: Okay. Well, I'll save most of the details for the rest because it's absolutely fascinating. So he goes from asserting this sort of general duty to obey the priests, right,
0: mm-hmm,
1: the presbyters. And then in the next section, he goes into laying out the basis for the priesthood and the order. I'll reserve the details for the next segment, the final segment.
0: Right.
1: But Terry, he appeals entirely to the Old Testament. What does he do? So Protestants will often say, well, Scripture uses the word episcopos and presbyter kind of interchangeably.
0: Uh-huh.
1: And there's a little bit of truth to that. I think functionally we see the three-grade clergy in Scripture.
0: Yep.
1: That would be a whole other show to talk about that.
0: Sure.
1: But Clement goes right to the Levitical priesthood and lays out the three grades of that. And then he basically says there's three grades of the clergy and there's a laity. And each person in their particular order, whether they're the high priest, the priest, or the Levites, which are the deacons, so bishop, priest, and deacons, or the laity, whatever order you're in, you have to obey the law, that is the divine law that is pertinent to your order.
0: Makes sense.
1: So we'll get into that in the next segment.
0: I love it.
1: But he appeals entirely to the Old Testament.
0: Yep. Yep.
1: And we see this same three-grade clerical structure derived directly from the Levitical priesthood of high priest, priests, and Levites. Levites, every priest in the Old Testament was a Levite, but that term Levites referred to like guys who would help the priest carry out the sacrifices. Yeah. So that's why they're deacons now. And even in the history of the church, Terry, you'll see many fathers refer to deacons as Levites.
0: Yes, I've heard that term.
1: So again, there's a one-to-one. There's a anyway.
0: Yeah, that's it. Boy, what a great education we're getting today. Thank you, Josh. Well, we come back. We got one last segment for today, but we're going to continue on with Pope Clement of Rome. What a great father of the church. Stay with us. We'll be back after a very quick break here on the Truth and Justice Show. Stay with us.

0: Welcome back to Friday with the Fathers. Joshua Charles from Eternal Christendom giving us a great explanation of Saint Pope Clement of Rome and his letters. And I just find this fascinating, so please continue.
1: Yeah, so as we said before, he's constantly emphasizing obedience to those who are in the office of the church,
0: right?
1: Offices of the church. And so he contrasts humble obedience with arrogant disobedience and rebellion, because as we said, there were people in the Corinthian church who had basically expelled those who were in office.
0: Yeah.
1: And so, and he everywhere speaks of this order being established by God. But here's where it gets very detailed, because he appeals directly to the Old Testament for this. Mm-hmm. So this is what he says in chapter 40. Mm-hmm. Since all these things are clear, the reason we're going into this is because Clement uses the Old Testament to talk about the three grades of the clergy, which as Catholics, we believe in that, bishop, priest, and deacon, right? Mm-hmm. So that's where he's going. So here's what he says in chapter 40. Since all these things are clear to us, and we have looked into the depths of divine knowledge, we ought in proper order to do all things which the Lord has commanded us to perform at appointed time. So again, he's saying this is what God has commanded. He has commanded the offerings and ministrations to be carried out, and not carelessly or disorderly, but at fixed times and seasons. He has himself fixed according to his surpassing counsel where and by whom he desires them to be performed, in order that all things may be done in holy fashion, according to his good pleasure and acceptable to his will. Those who make their offerings at the appointed time, therefore, are acceptable and blessed, for they err not following the ordinance of the Lord. For the high priest has been allotted his proper ministrations, and to the priests their proper place has been assigned, and on the Levites their own duties are laid. The layman is bound by lay ordinances. So again, you see that he's distinguishing between clergy and lay, and he's pointing out from the Old Testament the three grades of the clergy. Bishop, he doesn't use the word bishop, he says high priest.
0: Yeah.
1: Which, yeah, go ahead, Terry.
0: No, I just say this is so appropriate because of the confusion today regarding the lay state. It's almost, I'll just say this and then I'll give it back to you. The lay people want to act like priests, and priests want to act like lay people. And it just seems that what is here is a real clarity that Pope Clement of Rome is giving us, and this is what the church teaches. And so I'm just saying, it seems, here it is, you know, centuries later, and this is still apropos, especially with the confusion right now about lay people and the ordained ministry. Continue. I just had to give that insight.
1: Well, he continues in chapter 41 with the same theme. Let us, brothers, each in his own order, so high priests, Levites, deacons, and laymen, each in his own order, strive to please God with a good conscience and with reverence, not transgressing the fixed rule of each one's ministry. Not in every place, brothers, are the daily sacrifices for petitions and for sins and for trespasses offered, but only in Jerusalem. And even there, the offering is not made in any place, but only before the sanctuary near the altar, after the offering has been inspected for defects by the high priest and the above-mentioned ministers. Those who do anything contrary to what is due to him will suffer the penalty of death.
0: Yeah.
1: So again, he's referring to, you know, the Jews could not offer sacrifice anywhere but Jerusalem. Obviously, he's in Rome, so he's not being literal about this, but he's using the Old Testament as an analogy for the New Testament.
0: Yes.
1: Saying that this is how we properly worship God. These are the offices that do it. This is how they do it. If you're a layman, you're not involved in this, you know, in terms of offering the sacrifices directly.
0: Sure.
1: He talks about follow the fixed rule of each one's own ministry. Right. So Saint Pope Clement takes this all as a given, but I want to get to a little bit more because I know we're running out of time.
0: Sure.
1: Let me see. What was this part? He then talks about the apostles basically establishing the priesthood, the bishops and the presbyters in all the different places. And he says that when they did so, he said that this they did without innovation, since many years ago things had been written concerning bishops and deacons. Thus the scripture says in one place, he's loosely quoting the Septuagint, Isaiah 60:17. I will establish their bishops in justice and their deacons in faith. So then it gets even more interesting in chapter 43. I won't read the whole thing, but what is he doing in chapter 43? He's citing a story in Numbers 17. So again, he goes right back to the Old Testament. What happens in Numbers 17? Well, there was in number 16, there's this uprising against the Levitical priesthood. And they're basically saying, who are you to make yourselves better than the rest of us? So it actually sounds very Protestant, actually. Yeah. And then in number 17, God's like, I need to reestablish the authority of the priesthood. Mm. So they say each of the tribal leaders, put your staffs in the tabernacle, and then whichever one blossoms, that will be the one that has the authority, essentially. Mm-hmm. And it was Aaron's staff, because Aaron was the tribe of Levi, which was the priestly tribe. So I'll just read a little bit of what Clement says here. He says, and what wonder is it if they who had been entrusted in Christ by God with such a work, meaning the presbyters and et cetera, appointed the persons we have mentioned. So the apostles appointing these men. After all, the blessed Moses, a faithful servant in all his house, recorded in the sacred books all the things commanded him, mm-hmm. and the other prophets followed him, testifying with him to the laws laid down by him. For when jealousy arose around the priesthood and the tribes quarreled as to which one of them should be honored with the glorious name, he commanded the chiefs of the 12 tribes to bring him rods inscribed with the name of each tribe, and taking them, he bound them and sealed them with the rings of the chiefs and put them away in the tabernacle of testimony on the table of God. And closing the tabernacle, he sealed the keys as well as the doors. This is all from number 17. And he said to them, brethren, the tribe whose rod blossoms, this one has God chosen to be priests and to minister to him. And when morning came, he called together all Israel, 600,000 men, and showed the seals to the chiefs of the tribes, and opened the tabernacle of testimony and brought out the rods. And the rod of Aaron was found not only to have blossomed, but also to be bearing fruit. This is also why the rod of Aaron was kept in the Ark of the Covenant. So when our Lord comes and our Lady be in the new Ark of the Covenant, all that. Yeah. What do you think, beloved? Did not Moses know before that this would happen? Certainly he knew. But that no disorder should arise in Israel, he acted thus to glorify the name of the true and only God, to whom be glory forever and ever. Amen.
0: Wow.
1: So he points to that. There's all sorts of other fascinating things. In chapter 44, he talks about apostolic. I want to see if I can, just a few minutes, let me cover these quick things.
0: 5 minutes.
1: Evidences of papal authority and apostolic
0: succession. Let's do it.
1: So in chapter 44, he says, our apostles knew through our Lord Jesus Christ that there would be contention over the bishop's office. So for this cause, having received complete foreknowledge, they appointed the above-mentioned men and afterwards gave them a permanent character, so that, as they died, other approved men should succeed to their ministry. Mm-hmm. Those, therefore, who were appointed by the apostles or afterwards by other eminent men with the consent of the whole church and who ministered blamelessly to the flock of Christ in humility, peaceably, and nobly, being commended for many years by all, these men we consider are not justly deposed from the ministry. So these are the ones they expelled. It will be no small sin for us if we depose from the episcopacy men who have blamelessly and in holiness offered up sacrifice. So again, he's associating the offering of sacrifice with the episcopacy.
0: Of course.
1: Blessed are the presbyters who have gone before, since they've reached a fruitful and perfect end. He says, you have forced some men from a ministry which they fulfilled without blame. So again, St. Clement takes this all as a given. This is the structure of the priesthood. The priesthood has this ministry. They have the authority. Laymen do not. So it should be obvious. And then really, really quick, because I know we're short on time, I want to point out some interesting things that Clement says that imply

0: So he's saying God is speaking through us.
1: Sure.
0: I don't think he means that in the same sense of scripture.
1: No.
0: But God is speaking through our decision in this regard.
1: Sure.
0: He says, and then in chapter 65, he says, because he had sent delegates to the Corinthian church. So the church of Rome is sending four delegates to the church of Corinth to solve this. And he says, send back to us quickly our delegates, he names them, in peace with gladness, so that they may speedily announce the peace and harmony which we have prayed for and desired, and that we may also more speedily rejoice at your good order. So again, he's sending his representatives, and he expects them to come back with good news. Right. And he's commanding them to come back, the Corinthians, to ensure that that happens.
1: Sure.
0: So anyway, just it's a wonderful example of the three-graded clergy of the church being affirmed by Clement, a man who was ordained by the apostles, a man who's hundreds and hundreds of miles away from a church over whom he's exercising authority to resolve an issue of schism, which, you know, say what you want. Is that full Vatican I completely explicate? Of course not. Yeah. But in what other church does that continue to make sense?
1: Mm-hmm.
0: Where a bishop hundreds of miles away in Rome
1: right.
0: is saying to another church, I'm giving you a decision that should be treated as if it's coming from God.
1: Yeah.
0: And if you don't obey it as such, you will be in great danger. This fits most cleanly with the Catholic Church.
1: Of course it does.
0: It's like none of this is strange to us.
1: No. Joshua, I can't believe, I thought we were going to go next week again on St. Pope Clement of Rome. I don't know how you
0: did that. So people know, the letter is quite long, and the rest of it is full of wonderful moral exhortation, drawing from countless examples throughout Scripture of how these great saints and patriarchs were humble and obedient.
1: Yeah.
0: And so the rest of the letter is really, really worth reading. Maybe we cover that next week.
1: I'd like to cover it because
0: really
1: to
0: good
1: me,
0: stuff.
1: What you just taught me is so fundamental to my Catholic faith that it applies to me today. And I just think it's awesome. And I want to thank you for taking the time to share that. Again, just to finish with your website, encouraging people to go there.
0: EternalChristendom.com.
1: Right, go there. You also, we'll share a little bit more. I don't think you talked a little bit about some of the articles that you've written also in there. Can you?
0: Yeah, well, there's lots of articles. We also have what we call quote archives. So if you want it, our papacy quote archive is 60,000 words almost. So it's the size of a book. It's all it is quote receipts from the Church Fathers about the papacy.
1: Excellent.
0: But we have that for all the sacraments, for Our Lady, for purgatory, a bunch of other topics as well.
1: I would say the apologetics from the fathers. That's how I would describe
0: exactly.
1: it. Maybe I'm off. But all right.
0: No, that's great.
1: Joshua Charles, Eternal Christendom, thanks again for joining us. I'm going to give you another question. You're in the state of California, so am I. But, brother, don't say California. What state should we be living in, brother?
0: Sanctifying grace.
1: You got it. And how do we do that? Stay close to Jesus and the sacraments, especially confession, Holy Eucharist. And also, don't forget Our Lady of Fatima. She said souls are going to hell because no one's there to pray and make sacrifices. What Joshua was talking about, fasting, offer that up for a soul that's been away from the church. Our Lady says that's how we bring them back. All right. Thanks again for supporting us here at Virgin Most Powerful Radio. And may God richly bless you and your family. Thanks so much. God love you.

Peace be to you. When I was a boy, I used to go out to a farm during the summer, and I often noticed how chickens used to peck one another. At that time, I did not know the meaning of it. Then, just a few years ago, there appeared an article in Scientific America entitled "The Peck Order." Some scientists, much more curious than I was, marked each chicken in the barnyard a little bit differently so he could spot them. And he noticed that there was a kind of a hierarchy, an authority, a 400 among the chickens, and that when they lined up to eat, say, chicken 25 that lived on the wrong side of the tracks, would always be at the far end, the last one to be fed, or else stay at the end of the barnyard. Then the chickens would begin to try and get into the 400. And chicken 22 would peck 21. And if 21 ran away, then 22 became 21. And this is now known in scientific order as the peck order of chickens. We know that it exists among human beings. We peck at one another in the business world to try to get ahead, trample upon one another. Monkeys do the same thing. Monkey trainers will always watch a group of monkeys to discover which one is the leader. Then they train the leader, and all of the others follow. I say that this striving for authority is both in the animal kingdom and in the human order. But when the good Lord came to this earth, he did away with the peck order. And he introduced an entirely new principle, that the first should be last, and the most important should be the servant of all. We notice this in two incidents in the life of our blessed Lord. One was the night of the Last Supper. Here the 12 apostles were gathered about our blessed Lord, and he took off his outer robe, girded himself with a towel, and began washing the feet of the apostles. When he finished, he said, "You call me Lord and Master, and you do well. I am your Lord and Master. But if I wash your feet, then you wash the feet of one another." And he said, "Among the Gentiles, he who is greatest lords it over the others." He told his apostles to be the least. Here was the introduction of something new in the order of authority. Namely, authority is for service, and particularly those who are low and least. Then he introduced another idea after his resurrection. The scene was alongside of the Sea of Galilee, the Sunday after the resurrection. There were seven men out in a boat fishing, and our blessed Lord appeared on the shore. John was the first to recognize our blessed Lord, and he said, "It's the Lord." And impetuous Peter dives into the sea, swims the 100 yards to the shore. But then if you read the scriptures carefully, you'll find that a few verses later, Peter is back in the boat again. Now I wonder why he did that. He helps the others drag in the fishes. I think the reason is that when he came to the shore, he saw our blessed Lord standing near a fire. And that reminded him of another fire about 10 days before. The fire in the courtyard of Caiaphas. And Peter then remembered that he had denied our Lord, so he got away from him.
Now, when he comes back, our Lord now gives to Peter authority over the church. Our Lord had called himself the Good Shepherd. He now makes him a shepherd. As our Lord in the scripture is called the rock in the Old Testament many, many times, so he made Peter the little rock of his church. But what was the condition upon which he conferred authority upon Peter? What did he say before he gave authority, feed my lambs, feed my sheep? Three times he said, do you love? Do you love? Do you love me more than these? And only after Peter said, yes, Lord, I love you. Incidentally, the Greek word which St. Peter used was a very weak word. I love you in a kind of a human, natural way. Peter was not going to affirm greater love than he could now actually show. But the point is that authority is not only for service. Authority is to be exercised because one loves. This was the new principle of authority introduced into the world. Service and love. Now a second point. How did our blessed Lord exercise his authority? And how did he propose to continue that authority through the centuries? First of all, how did he exercise his authority? He exercised his authority always through his human nature. Because you believed in the divinity of Christ, if you heard him speak, you would hear just human lips moving. But you would say it's the Son of God who speaks. So our blessed Lord taught, he covered, he sanctified through this human nature, through this body of his. It was the instrument of his authority. Just as, for example, I write through a pencil. So he exercised his divine powers and communicated his truth through this human nature which he took from Mary. A step higher. He now proposes to communicate this power, this truth, this authority, and he communicates it to his apostles. And the apostles became his new body. Not a physical body. We sometimes call it a mystical body. And he wills to communicate now his truth, his authority, his power to his apostles, whom he had chosen with Peter as the head. Now, our blessed Lord, who had said, I am the truth. Every other teacher said, here's the truth in this code, in this doctrine. Our Lord said, I am the truth. Now to this body of the apostles, to his church, he said, my truth I give to you. He that heareth you, heareth me. He that despises you, despises me. There was no doubt that he was communicating his truth and his power. He said, all power is given to me in heaven and on earth. He sends them out to teach all nations, to forgive sins, and bidding others to do all things that he had commanded. So that just as once he was communicating his power through his own personal human nature, so now he's doing it through his corporate human nature, which is the church. Now, what was this church like at the beginning? Well, it was made up of the 12 apostles
with Peter as the head. Our Lord did not first choose Peter and then the other 11. He chose the 12. And then he put Peter at the top. After all, everybody has to have a head. And he made him the rock of the church. So that the apostles are what might be called a college. College of apostles. And Peter, who was the head, was the first vicar of Christ, the first pope. Our Lord said now that this truth and this power that he communicated to them was to continue even to the consummation of the world. Well, how has it continued? The bishops of the church are the continuators of the apostles. The pontiffs, the vicars of Christ, the popes, are the successor of Peter. So that today, the church is governed by the College of the Apostles, the College of Bishops, what is called the Collegiality of Bishops, with Peter as their head. And they can no more do without Peter as their head than the apostles could have done without Peter as their head. Because our blessed Lord named Peter as the head. Now let's take up the bishops. What are bishops anyway? Well, fortunately, I'm talking to you through a record. And you do not know me well, and do not judge the bishops of the church by me. But I will tell you what a bishop is. One of his functions is to be something like that curious list of names that appears in the genealogy of the human nature of our blessed Lord in the Gospel of Matthew. For example, Aminadab begot, Nanon begot, Salmon, and so on and so forth. Remember all the begats in the Gospel. Now what was this? This long list of judges and kings and prophets and men of the Old Testament were a kind of a proof that our blessed Lord was the one who was expected through the centuries. These men are unimportant that are mentioned. They were not all good men. Some of them were very imperfect. But they just happened to belong to a family tree. And if you had ever challenged our blessed Lord and said, we know that the one who is to come belongs to the tribe of Judah and also is a descendant of Abraham, our blessed Lord would have pointed to his family tree and he would say, there you are, there's the proof. I can show you my line. That was the purpose of these rather insignificant men. Now you come to the bishops. Who are they and what function do they perform? Well, one of their functions is this. They are witnesses in this century of the fact that the truth which they teach goes back to our blessed Lord himself. And you say, where did you get your authority? Suppose you ask me that. Where did you get your power to be a bishop? Well, I was consecrated in Rome by Cardinal Piazza. And I know who consecrated Cardinal Piazza, and I know that the one who consecrated Cardinal Piazza was in turn consecrated by Pope Pius X. And then from Pope Pius X, it's easy to go all the way back to Peter. So the bishops in this day and age, you see, fulfill somewhat the same function as this long genealogical line
did in proving that our blessed Lord belonged to the royal line of David. Now, that's not all of the functions, but this is rather important because, well, we have a number of wires here in this room. And suppose the wire to which this microphone is attached, was put within 6 inches of the electric outlet. Do you think that you would hear what I am saying? Suppose we put the wire 1,500 inches from the plug, or 1 inch. No current. Why? It's too far away from the source. So if you want to know where does the truth, where does the authority of the church come from, you have to be able to follow the line of bishops, follow them back to the dynamo, to the seat of power, to the seat of truth, follow it back to Christ himself. And if anyone starts a church 10 years after our blessed Lord sent it into heaven, too late, too late. No power, no energy. That's one of the functions of bishops. And the bishops, too, remember, are called to be shepherds. Going back to the authority of our blessed Lord, we do not belong to a peck order. We bishops are supposed to be servants. You laity are not our servants. Priests are not our servants. We're theirs. And we're not just administrators. We are shepherds. We can turn into administrators in an affluent, rich country, but that's not what the Lord wants us to be. We are to be shepherds. And furthermore, we are not just the head of a diocese. We are first consecrated for the world, then for the diocese. Then we are related one to another, but just like your arms and your legs and all of the veins and vessels of your body would be useless unless you had a head, we have no authority except in virtue of our communion with the head, who is the vicar of Christ, the successor of Peter. Without this, our authority is in vain. Now, you've heard much about the infallibility of the successor of Peter, of the Pope. Honestly, if there's anything which people do not understand is this notion of infallibility. I heard one woman saying to another woman one day, oh, she said, you know, the Catholics believe that the Pope is omniscient. He knows all things. And the first woman said, oh, no, that isn't true. They don't believe he's omniscient. But she says they do believe that he is inflammable. Well, that's true. We do believe he's inflammable. And what does infallibility mean? Infallibility is not a personal gift. If you ever visit the Holy Father and you say to the Holy Father, I'm very interested in the stock market. Would you tell me if I should invest in General Motors? And suppose he said, yes, I think General Motors is a good investment. Listen, that's no more infallible a statement than what I am making to you. He is infallible only when he functions as the head of the church. And I will mention some other conditions a little later on. Furthermore, infallibility is not a positive gift. It is a negative gift. Infallibility is taken from two Latin words, in and follower, not to be mistaken. Our blessed Lord said to Peter that the gates of hell, that is to say, the judgments of error and sin, would not touch him or his church. It's not a positive gift. He cannot, for example, make an infallible statement on literature or science. Many people think that infallibility is like a faucet.
that the Holy Father goes to this great faucet of infallibility, turns it on, and the truth just pour out. No, that's not infallibility. Infallibility is a levee. It's a levee that prevents the river of truth from overflowing and destroying the countryside. The difference between a river and a swamp is that the swamp has no banks or limits, and the river has. And to be infallible, the Holy Father must fulfill three conditions. One, he must speak as the head of the church. That is to say, the head of the church composed of all of the bishops of the church. Secondly, he must speak on the subject of faith and morals. And thirdly, he must address himself to the entire church and not to any member of it or not to any one country. Many a pontiff goes through life without making one single infallible decision. Not a one. Now, this is the authority of the church. And many people wonder, why is it we obey the church? After all, it's hard to obey some human beings that we see, but they are only the gloves. Inside is the hand of Christ. And we obey them because they are the representatives of Christ. We obey Christ. And that gives us tremendous amount of consolation to have divine truths in those things which concern the soul. For the world, well, the authority is they, something anonymous. Everybody follows the styles. Or they say everybody's doing it. Oh, no. Right is right if nobody is right. And wrong is wrong if everybody is wrong. And believe me, in this error-infested world, what we really need is a church and an authority that is right not when the world is right, but one that is right when the world is wrong.

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1: You were target service.
0: Spiritual warfare.
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0: Stay ready so you don't have to get ready.
1: There I can.
0: Jesus 911.
2: And we are live, everybody, on a magnificent Monday morning or afternoon or evening, depending on where you all are tuning into the world. Thrilled and pumped to be back with you. I told you all we're not going to have meat for a couple of days, and we didn't get to spend time together with Saturday or Sunday, but we're back, and we're back in the saddle. We're going to have a great time. We've got a week full of theology, spirituality. And I got a great idea for another show that we're going to be doing, something we've never talked about before. We've yet to do a show. We've done a lot of shows already, right? How many have we done? 30, 40, 50? We have yet to talk about incorruptible saints. Why haven't we done it? We got to do it, right? I got a great idea now. And I want to remind you, the audience, if you have anything on your mind, we dig our hand into the mailbag, into the second half of the show. We'll take any and all of your questions. We're happy to do so. We're going to have a great time today talking about the holy name of Jesus. But as we always do, we open up with a wonderful musing from our near and dear brother, St. Francis Babytoe. Wise and holy infant Jesus. How relevant that is for today. Oh, holy infant Jesus, you are more wise than Solomon. You fashioned the universe just for us. If we had never sinned, you would have dwelt with us like an eternal sunshine. Holy infant, your presence is brighter than the sun. Your beauty is unsurpassed. Can anyone behold your splendor and not be captivated? Can anyone seek your help and not be blessed? Can anyone contemplate you and not smile? All of time would stop just to let your radiance remain forever in view. All of creation would cry out in perpetual adoration if you allowed it to sing. Oh, holy infant Jesus, captivate my heart always. Oh, holy infant, I adore you dearly. Oh, holy infant, may the world be drawn to you. Amen. With that, we are going to dive in and we're going to have a great time. What do we mean by the most holy name of Jesus? What do we mean by it? Well, the name Jesus, as you know, comes from the Hebrew Yeshua. What does that mean? Well, it means Yahweh saves, or God saves. And that is revealed to us in Holy Written, the Bible, in the Gospel of St. Matthew, chapter 1, verse 21. It says, you shall call his name Jesus, for he will save his people from their sins. So the very name of our Lord is a powerful one. That very name shows you he is God himself come to save us. And the name will also reveal his powerful divine identity. Because the name Jesus is not separate from God. What it really does point to is that Jesus is true God, God from God, true Savior, and he really is Yahweh among us. Later on, we'll go deeper into Philippians 2, chapter 2, verses 9 to 11, where we read, God has highly exalted him and bestowed on him the name which is above every name, that at the name of Jesus, every knee should bow and every tongue should confess that Jesus Christ is Lord. What is that echoing? That is echoing Isaiah 45:23, where every knee bows to Yahweh. It shows you Jesus shares in the divine identity. Now, we love beginning by diving into the catechism. What you're going to get here all the time, you're going to always get rock-solid Catholic teaching. And I want to remind you, for my near and dear Orthodox friends, we share a whole lot. Indeed, when it comes to Christology, we are on the very same page here. So there's a lot that you're going to hear that you're going to be able to say, yep, I agree there. But you're going to receive a rock-solid Christological teaching here, and it is Catholic to the core. We rely on our catechism, on our councils. We make sure we're giving you rock-solid information. The Catechism of the Catholic Church, 430, tells you, Jesus means in Hebrew, God saves. The child born of the Virgin Mary is called Jesus, for he will save his people from their sins. And the Catechism of the Catholic Church, 432, tells you the name Jesus signifies that the very name of God is present in the person of his son. That is enormous. Why? Because the name doesn't just tell you, well, this is how God is. No, it tells you God is present with us. And the Catechism of the Catholic Church 435 tells you the name of Jesus is at the very heart of Christian prayer. We need to remember that. We need to remember and have in our mind what the holy name of Jesus really, truly is. And today we're going to be talking about the holy name. We're going to go through the, yeah, believe it or not, we're going to go through the Old Testament. And then we're going to look in the New Testament. We've got a lot that we're going to dive in today. We're barely beginning. We are beyond thrilled and pumped to be with you. And I want to remind you, every time you wake up in the morning, thank the Lord for another day. Thank you, Jesus, for another day of life. Thank you, God, for letting me worship and adore you another day. Thank you, Jesus, for all of your incredible blessings you've showered upon me. Thank you for another day of life. And indeed, if you're tuning in right now, you got another day of life. And we like to call every day a wonderful day of the Lord. Today is Magnificent Monday. We're diving in. We're talking about the most holy name of Jesus. Indeed, we have a jam-packed show for you. But to get the ball rolling, we like to go to Psalm 8:1, where we read, O Lord, our Lord, how majestic is thy name in all the earth. Then Psalm 20, verse 7, some trust in chariots, some in horses, but we trust in the name of the Lord our God. Look at that. The name of God really does instill trust in you. Because Israel didn't just believe in God, but in his name, invoking God and knowing God would be there to protect them and to guide them. That is why the Catechism tells you in section 203, God reveals his name as mysterious and powerful. That's incredible. And the divine name revealed is Yahweh. In Exodus 3:14, we read, God said to Moses, I am who I am. And he said, say this to the people of Israel, I am, has sent me to you. Now, when God does reveal what we refer to as his ineffable name, which is the foundation of all divine revelation, that name is so holy that Israel doesn't pronounce it. That name is so powerful, so holy and incredible that Israel doesn't pronounce it. The Catechism tells you in 206, the revelation of the divine name unveils God's faithfulness and eternal being. There you have it right there. There you have it right there. And the name, we know that the name dwells among the people. Dwell, really does dwell among the people. Deuteronomy 12:5 tells it, you shall seek the place which the Lord your God will choose to put his name and make his habitation there. To put his name and make his habitation there. Now, what does that mean? What can we point to when we look at that? Well, number one, God's name really does dwell in his temple. And his name really is a presence among his people. That is what it means. That really does prepare you. What will that prepare you for? Well, it'll prepare you for when the name will dwell bodily in Christ, so to speak. The Catechism 258 tells you God's name dwells where he makes himself present. And that name, the name that saves, foretold, is foretold in the Bible. Isn't this incredible how we have an amazing amount of detail, an amazing amount of information, even in the Old Testament? A lot of people thought that when I was preparing to do this show, because a lot of work goes into prepping for these shows, we want to give you the very best rock solid theological information to when you hear this, you say, oh yeah, that really is Catholic teaching. And I am learning when I tune in, when I'm listening to Jesus 911 with William, I know without a doubt I am getting rock solid Catholic teaching. They're not teaching me something else. I am learning what the church teaches. We want to ensure that. And I was blown away at the amount of information, even in the Old Testament. And the early church fathers knew that very clearly, because in the Old Testament, in the book of Joel, chapter 2, verse 32, we read, and it shall come to pass that all who call upon the name of the Lord shall be delivered. What does that mean? What on earth does that mean? That means that salvation really is tied to calling upon the name. And later on, I want you to keep Joel chapter 2 in your mind. I want you to keep Joel chapter 2 in your mind, because later on, we're going to return. We're going to show you where the book of Joel is being quoted from in the New Testament. We're going to show you where the book of Joel is directly being hearkened to, because salvation, remember, is tied upon calling upon the, forgive me, salvation is tied to calling upon the name. And that prophecy would be directly applied to our Lord when we arrive in the New Testament. So when we get to the New Testament, Joel chapter 2 is going to come big time into focus. And you're going to realize, wow, look at all of this that we see that was foretold and prophesied of in the Old Testament, in Isaiah 9:6. He will be called Wonderful Counselor, Mighty God, Everlasting Father, Prince of Peace. So the Messiah that will come will have divine titles. That is about the Messiah. His name will reveal, who is he? What will his name reveal? His name will reveal that he is Wonderful Counselor. He is Mighty God, Everlasting Father, Prince of Peace. Boy, do we have a lot more for you to come, faithful, on the other side of the break. Stick around. Barely beginning.

you're back on a magnificent Monday. Man, William, don't remind me it's barely Monday. I'm going to remind you because you're alive another day and you got another incredible Monday to remember God loves you. You've got another incredible Monday to remember that our holy triune God loves you dearly. You've been given another day of life, another day to worship the Lord, another day to learn more about your beautiful Catholic faith, and another day to worship from morning to night. What a wonderful, magnificent Monday. Hope y'all are doing great today. How y'all doing? Hope you're having a phenomenal one, man. I am having a great one talking about the most holy name of Jesus. Was it prophesied in the Old Testament? You bet it was. And we're having a great time. I don't know if the phone lines are open today, but maybe Richard in the control room, rocking Richard, man, who's got about 38-inch biceps. Maybe he can let me know. And if they're not, don't worry. We've got some incredible questions that have come into the mailbag. We're going to dig our hand into the mailbag in the second half of the show. We're going to answer any and all of your questions, and we're having a great time. Do you have a question? Well, maybe it isn't in the holy name. Maybe you're wondering, of that day and hour, did Jesus really know the hour? How could Jesus have been Almighty God and died on the cross? If you have anything else in your mind, you can send them in, and we'll tackle them later. Right now, we're talking about the name. And in the Old Testament, we left you right off on Isaiah 9, verse 6. Here is what we got in Isaiah 9. His name will be called Wonderful Counselor, Mighty God, Everlasting Father, Prince of Peace. So the coming Messiah that would come, because we're reading the Old Testament, would bear divine titles. Remember that. Keep that in your mind. And his name would reveal, he is God himself. Keep that in mind. How do you tie that into Christ? Time to blow you away. Time to blow you away. We read it briefly early on, but we're back there in the Gospel of St. Matthew, chapter 1, verse 21. You shall call his name Jesus, for he will save his people from their sins. What do we have here? Well, very clearly the name Jesus, Yeshua, it means Yahweh saves. And that divine name of the Old Testament is now right there embodied in our Lord and Savior. Pay attention. The divine name in the Old Testament is now embodied in Christ. Have you ever thought of that? Did you ever think of that? What a wonderful opportunity to do this radio show and to fill you in with this information. And the catechism, remember how we read what the catechism tells you, section 430. Jesus means God saves. His name, we know, it doesn't just show you his identity. Can anyone tell me, paying attention right now? I know I've got some great people that are legends on Christology and the Trinity. Can anyone tell me, what does his name mean? It points to not only his identity, but his what? Testing you early in the morning. If you're awake, if you're wide awake, I know for some people it's 9 a.m. You're barely tossing those covers off, although you shouldn't be. Other people, it's 11 a.m. Other people, you got noontime, you're enjoying lunch, you're eating your salad, or you're eating your incredible steak, and you're like, William, give me a break, dude. Let me enjoy lunch. It is referring to his identity and his incredible mission. His identity and his mission. That is what Jesus means. It means that, and it points to that. And the name is revealed from heaven. We're told in the Gospel of St. Luke, chapter 1, verse 31. Behold, you will conceive in your womb, and you shall call his name Jesus. Now, that name is revealed by God himself. That is why the Catechism tells you the name of Jesus is given by God. And it really does contain the presence that it signifies. The name above all names. Whoa. So the title of the show is we're dealing with the name above every name. How is that the name above every name? Now, at minute 20 of the show, we're going to read, how is it the name above all names? Where does the Bible even give any such indication? And why is it the name above every name? And is it echoing another passage? Is it a fulfillment of anything that we find in the Old Testament? What do you think about that? Philippians 2, 9 to 11. God
has highly exalted him and bestowed on him the name which is above every name, that at the name of Jesus, every knee should bow. Look at that. God has highly exalted him and bestowed on him the name which is above every name, that at the name of Jesus, every knee should bow. What does that mean? Well, that we know is echoing Isaiah 45:23. Where Yahweh alone receives worship. We read it earlier, remember? Remember when we read Isaiah 45? That is now being applied to Christ. Is that proving he's Almighty God? Without a doubt, it is a direct claim to divinity. Because if Isaiah 45:23 was about Yahweh and about Yahweh alone being able to receive worship, and now we see Jesus, at the name of Jesus, every knee is going to bow. Well, what does that tell you? It tells you he's Almighty God. It tells you he's Almighty God. The catechism is very clear. Jesus is Lord. That title belongs to God alone. Wrap your mind around all of this. Wrap your mind around all this. We know that sometimes it can be difficult. We know sometimes it can be difficult to understand. But wrap your mind around all of it. That is a direct claim to divinity. A direct claim. Jesus as Lord. Well, that title belongs to God alone. Well, what other indication do we have of the power in the name of our Lord? In the book of Acts, chapter 4, verse 12, there is salvation in no one else, for there is no other name under heaven given among men by which we must be saved. Look at that. Be blown away by that in the book of Acts. There is salvation in no one else, for there is no other name under heaven given among men by which we must be saved. Okay, ultimately, what does that mean? That means there's one name. There's not two. There's not three. There is one name, and there really is power in that name of Jesus. We're told in the book of Acts, chapter 3, verse 6, in the name of Jesus Christ of Nazareth, walk. What happens when we invoke the name? Can anyone tell me? I know we've got our theological wizards in the audience paying attention. By the way, how are you tuning in? Are you watching on YouTube? If you're watching on YouTube, let us know. You can tell us in the chat then how were miracles performed in the early church? And if you're tuning in on the app, well, let us know. Or we'll find out later on if our call-in number is working today. It should be working soon. Don't worry. Eventually, we're going to get that back up again. But we're happy to be with the audience. We're happy you're enjoying it. We hope you're enjoying the show. Well, let me break it down for you. Miracles are performed. They're not performed by people having power in and of themselves, but rather by invoking his name. And that name carries with it divine authority. Miracles were done when they would invoke his name, because that name carried with it powerful divine authority. That is why the catechism tells you the name of Jesus is at the very heart, at the very beating heart of our Christian prayer. The name of Jesus is at the very beating heart of our Christian prayer. That is powerful. That is powerful. The name is invoked. That name can and does heal. And that is why we read in the Gospel of St. John, chapter 14, verse 13. And to be very clear, John 14, 13 is amazing. Whatever you ask in my name, I will do it. Whatever you ask in my name, I will do it. That means that to pray in his name, when we pray in his name, is to pray in union with his divine will, is what it means. And we have it all over the Bible. That is why the catechism tells you to invoke the name of Jesus is the simplest way of praying always. I've had people tell me, William, I am not a scholar.
William, I am a simple person, William, or even little children, that I have trouble learning. Call upon the name of Jesus. Call upon the name. The Catechism tells you, the early church fathers tell you, and the Bible tell you, by invoking the name of Lord, of the Lord, by invoking the name of Jesus in the very simplest of ways, we are allowed to pray. Do that. In the name of the Father, Son, Holy Spirit, Jesus, heal me. Fill me with the graces that I need to be able to walk and honor you, to be able to walk in the faith, to honor you in the faith, to serve you in the faith, to love you to the fullest of my capacity. Call upon the name of Jesus. You'd be shocked at how powerful it is. You would be shocked, and maybe you don't realize it. Hopefully with the show we're doing today, hopefully that opens your eyes. We hope it does. Because Paul, the great St. Paul tells you, the empowerful, the incredible St. Paul tells you in Colossians 3:17, whatever you do, do everything in the name of Jesus. Everything in the name of Jesus. By the way, audience, I just got a message from the incredible control room from Richard, who's got to, well, he had 38-inch biceps. Now he's got 32-inch ones because the phone lines aren't available yet. They're going to be tested today. Hopefully they'll be back up tomorrow. Don't worry, we'll eventually get them up. But there is not a worry at all. I want to remind you, there's no worry, because either which way we dig our hand into the mailbag in the second half of the show, meaning after the break we're going to hit right now, we return, and whatever you've got in your mind and whatever you've submitted into the mailbag, we begin diving in then. But did you know that the name really does dwell within people that believe? In Colossians 3:17, whatever you do, do everything in the name of the Lord Jesus. That there is powerful. That is enormous. Because the life of the Christian is lived under the authority of his name. Keep in mind that. And the demons tremble at the name. They're horrified at the name. In the Gospel of St. Luke, chapter 10, verse 17, we read, look at this one, look at this. Lord, even the demons are subject to us in your name. Lord, even the demons are subject to us in your name. Wow. For a moment, pause and put that into perspective. And think about that. And we're going to be back on the other side of the break, Faithful. We got a lot more to come. We love it, Faithful. We love you. Stick around. We got more to come.

And we are back, faithful. We're having an incredible time. Indeed, we've gotten what I like to call phenomenal questions that have come into the mailbag. And indeed, one of them from the near and dear brother James says, Laudetur Iesus Christus. My bad, we forgot to begin with a prayer to the Holy Name, but we're going to do it. We're going to bring up the prayer to the Holy Name before we're done today, faithful. But he does say, what does the most holy name mean? And what does it signify? Now, we looked at it earlier, but we want to return to that right now. Now, we looked in the Old Testament already, which is so important. To unveil it the way we have in the Old Testament is primarily important to allow people to understand once we get to the New Testament. In the Old Testament, God reveals his name, how I am who I am, in the book of Exodus. And that name really does. If you're wondering, what does it mean? What does it signify? Well, it shows you his power, his presence, and his covenant with his people. Very powerful. And the name, as we know, the most holy name, the name Jesus, literally means God saves. And earlier we briefly talked about how that name doesn't only point to his identity as Almighty God. It points to his saving mission. He desires to save us. It will point to that saving mission as well. The identity, the Savior, God himself acting, coming in the flesh to die on the cross for our sins and to save us. That is what it really means. But then, Brother James, thank you for the incredible, phenomenal support, the amazing question. Why else is it important? Well, it carries with it divine power. And we're told in the book of Acts, there is no other name under heaven by which we must be saved. Showing you it is a source of salvation itself. What a powerful reality. And the amazing brother James says, God bless you, James. Thank you for your incredible questions, your amazing support. And Lord Jesus Christ, Son of God, have mercy on me, a sinner. The prayer the East uses, a prayer the West knows, a prayer of love, one of pleading. Isn't that beautiful? Isn't it beautiful? Because we know, Brother James Tate, you're incredible, you're phenomenal, and we know invoking the name of Jesus isn't empty. It carries with it real power. It calls upon him, Jesus, help me. It calls upon his very presence and his authority. That is why all over the New Testament it's used. That is why all over the early church it is used as well. That is why the Catechism tells you all over the place, all the way from Catechism section 430, all the way to 435. As James brilliantly laid out there, he did it in a brilliant manner. The name of Jesus, the Catechism tells you, is at the heart of Christian prayer. Because you call upon that name and you're calling upon him. You call upon that name, you're calling upon him, and that name has power to even cast out demons as well, to drive them away in horror and in fear. Why? Why, Brother James? Why, faithful? Why? Because that divine name is a name upon which every knee will bow. Every knee will bow to that. That is why we got to get a devotion to the most holy name. Who's got a devotion? I want to know, do you have a devotion? Do you? Do you have a devotion? And the church has long promoted the devotion to the holy name, promoted by the great Saint Bernardine of Siena, whose feast day is, you know, as shocking as it is, we barely got past Christmas and people are already talking about Christmas coming up again. Well, my goodness, we're in May. It probably will be here before you know it. But we're not there yet. The Feast of St. Bernardine, Siena, is on January the 3rd. And that simple, powerful prayer, Jesus, have mercy on me, can move mountains, as Brother James Tay pointed out. That most holy name of Jesus isn't just a word. Get that out of your mind. The Bible shows you it's not just a word. What does it mean? What does it signify? What kind of authority and power does it carry with it? It reveals who he is. It's the power of God to save you. The very power of God to save you.
And what a beautiful point by the amazing, this was, I should have read this before I began talking about St. Bernardine. What a wonderful point. Thank you for your support, legendary brother James Tay. Thank you for your wonderful support, and your point is great. We love the Franciscans. The Franciscans especially held a great devotion to the name of Jesus. The seraphic patriarch held the name in great reverence. St. Bernardine popularized it. No doubt the subtle, the seraphic, and the evangelical doctors had as well. You're right. You are right, without a doubt. Isn't that incredible? It's 20th May, January 3rd. Is that right? Okay. My goodness, James Tate, correct me. Thank you. Really? So the Feast of St. Bernardine is around the corner. Are you? That is even better. Amazing, Brother James, that is even better. If we have the Feast of St. Bernardine right around the corner, that is even better. And you are right, Brother James. In the ancient tradition, the Franciscans, which, as you know, what would we call that? Does anybody know what we would call the tradition of the Franciscans? We would call that the seraphic tradition, because the great Saint Francis of Assisi had an amazing and incredible reverence to anything connected to our Lord, in particular his holy name, And the great Bernardino of Siena in the 1400s powerfully promoted that devotion, preaching it all throughout Italy, teaching rightly so, as the Bible lays out, as the early church fathers lay out as well, that the name of Jesus is a powerful source of grace, of protection, and a victory over sin. We need that. We need that victory over sin, because we struggle day in and day out, don't we? We do. We struggle day in and day out. By the way, a lot of people may not focus

honey in the mouth, melody in the ear, and joy in the heart. St. Catherine of Siena over and over invoked the holy name. The great St. Teresa of Avila as well. The church has had this universal devotion to the holy name from the beginning. We should as well. Why don't we? I don't know why we don't. Because the church, and he's right, I just pulled it up. The church formally does celebrate the Feast of the Holy Name on January the 3rd in the Roman Rite. He's right about that. Thank you for that correction. I don't want to be giving misinformation. And the Catechism teaches you very clearly, the name Jesus contains all. Catechism says, God and man and the whole economy of creation and salvation. And where do we get that from? We get that from the Bible. Philippians 2, 10 to 11, at the name of Jesus, every knee should bow. At that name. So the entire church from the apostles, well, prophesied in the Old Testament, and then from the apostles to the great church fathers, to the great scholastics, to the great mystics, and even the great liturgy of the church, has always held the name in high honor, in high reverence, as it should, right? As it really should, right, James Day? And everyone tuning in, it really should. There's no doubt about that. We've got to keep that in our mind. We've got to have that in our hearts as well. And we'll tell you all the backstory. Poo-poo Mike, because one of Elena, by the way, we don't know if Elena is tuning in. God bless her, St. Francis baby too. And her hurricanes. One of her little children, I had the misfortune of being called that a few days ago on the air. But we love everyone. We love it. They're little children. Beautiful little children. Beautiful hurricanes. We want to pray on the air for Josiah, who just had an operation on his tonsils, and we know he's been in a little bit of pain lately. We want to pray for Josiah, St. Francis baby, to Elena, the whole family. He's had a little bit of discomfort lately. Hopefully he does feel better, but he's a bundle of joy. We can always hear him wreaking havoc when he calls in. If Christ's humanity comes from the Creator, but his divinity from a different God, like Marcion of Sinope claims, well, doesn't that split Christ internally? And wouldn't that collapse the incarnation? Can we even view, is it even possible to view Marcion in any kind of good light, or is Marcion just flat out wrong? What does Marcion claim? Remember, Marcion is claiming that the Creator God, the Demiurge, as he called the Creator God, is inferior, is in the Old Testament, and the good God, which is God the Father, is higher, is unknown, and is different from that God of the Old Testament. That's why he mutilated the Bible. He didn't like when the Bible taught that. So for him, the humanity of Christ was tied to the Creator, and the divinity came from a different higher God that is unknown. So Marcion did create a dual source for Christ, which is heresy. Now, Jesus Talks Ari, thank you so much for the support, for the tremendous question. We're going to leave the audience in a cliffhanger. Is that heretical? Why is that heretical? You got to stick around to the other side of the break. We got a lot more to come for you, faithful.

And we are back. We're back on a tremendous and incredible, a magnificent Monday. How y'all doing today? We hope you're having a great one. What does impress me more than anything are the incredible questions that have come in. You all blow me away. You all truly do blow me away. I love it. I love you all dearly. And we're having a great time talking about the most holy name. And you got it right. It's tremendous in the Franciscan tradition. It is amazing. We were talking about an incredible question from Ari. Jesus Talks Ari, who, by the way, we're going to have as a guest in just a few more days. I think in about a week and a half, or maybe 2 weeks. I don't want to even say not this Friday, the following Friday. I don't want to give the wrong date. Otherwise, there'll be a tomato tossed at my head. We're happy to be with you. What is going on, though? When we look at the Bible, what do we read? When we compare what Marcion taught, did he get it wrong? He got it really wrong, because he really does split up Christ the way Jesus Talks Ari was asking. Because in our faith, our classical Christological definition come from Chalcedon. Well, we know that there is one person, hypostasis. There are two natures, a divine and a human, united without division, without confusion, separation, or change, and all that good lingo you find from the legendary enormous biceps Pope St. Leo the Great. Probably had 55-inch biceps. And the very system of Marcion, who had 5.5-inch biceps, violates that brutally, because he will then say Christ's humanity comes from another God, the divinity from another, then you have polytheism. You no longer have one acting subject, you got two, and you ultimately have, man, that's a great question, and I've never contemplated it like this, but you ultimately have a composite being, and that is heresy. That's not the incarnation. And that ultimately, Ari, annihilates the hypostatic union, which is why the early church were right in condemning Marcion. They were right. They were right in condemning that heretic. Rightly so, they did it. Because that theology annihilates the truth of the hypostatic union. Because the incarnation is not a divine being using material from another God. That is not the teaching. But rather, the incarnation is that same eternal word, the Logos, assuming a human nature. That's why y'all got to watch what we got coming later this week. We have an incredible theologian which will be joining us. We're going to be talking about what does it mean to refer to Christ as the Logos, the word became flesh. So Marcion got it really wrong. I got to tell you, Marcion got it brutally wrong. Brutally wrong. The amazing brother Daniel Hay, who, by the way, one of the sharpest guys we got that ever tunes in. Very proud of him. We want to pray for him too on the air, because that brother, by the grace of the Lord, will become a deacon one day, and he won't be a good deacon. He'll be one of the very best that we have. Great question. Why does the Latin community name so many of their sons Jesus, but everywhere else it's a name seldom used? It should be more used since it is the name. You got that right. Yeah. You're right, and shout out to our Latin American, our Spanish Catholic cultures. Yeah, I agree. You know, naming a child Jesus, really that it's very cultural in the Hispanic community. It's a very common way of honoring Christ. Now, I don't have a son. I don't. I just have a daughter. So maybe my culture as well would have looked at it differently, because from the Mexican Spanish cultures right away, I think a common way of naming the child is Jesus. Shout out to that culture. Other cultures, they don't look at it from that same perspective. Do I believe that that is a wonderful and a deep devotion to Christ? Yeah, it's a great one. It reminds me of the similarity in the cultures of naming women Maria after Holy Mother Mary, or Jose after Saint Joseph, or Juan after the great beloved disciple Saint John. So those are very, very common. Really, really common. Now, one time one person told me that naming somebody Jesus in England and in other English-speaking communities
was avoided at one time in history because they believed that it would be irreverent. I have looked and looked and dived. I've taken a deep dive into trying to find such evidence of that, and I've never found it. I have really dug in, and I've looked and I've looked, Brother Daniel, and I can't find whether or not there really is evidence of that. You know, I've dug in, and I can't find whether there is. You know, I just can't find that. So whether there is reality or truth to that or not, I don't know. I'm really honestly uncertain. I have never been able to find such evidence of the sort. Never have. James Tay says, Poo-poo Mike, the name is love. It is salvation, healing, forgiveness. The name is mercy, kindness, humility, piety. No name is sweeter than the name of Jesus. Praise the Lord. Amen to that, brother. No name. That is 1,010% true. Without a doubt, you got it right. No name. No name. That really does remind me of the great saints who, I think I had it open a little while ago. Do I still have it open? I had the actual saint that quotes that. Was that Bernard of Clairvaux, James? I'm trying to remember. I think that was St. Bernard of Clairvaux. And shout out to the wonderful Gary, we call him Gary 2.0. We love him. And he says, litany of the most holy name of Jesus. We're going to pray that before we're done. I was going to say that we're going to sing that. I can't sing. There's no way. I can't sing. But we're going to definitely pray that. Definitely pray that. great, great questions. Now, these have been beyond amazing. You all have sent in some of the most phenomenal ones, and we've got another tremendous one, an incredible one. Nana Mike, I know there are no apostles anymore, but are the bishops the modern-day apostles? That's a good question, because Mormons will tell you, yeah. Do the two have the same authority and responsibility? This is a great one. You want to know why it's a great one? I'm going to tell you why it is a tremendous one. Because Mormons will tell you yes. By the way, Elena, Little Flower, God bless you. We hope the hurricanes are doing well. We prayed for them earlier. Prayed for Josiah earlier. Wonderful. Glad to see you here. Hope our near and dear brother, St. Francis Baby Toe, is around as well. We pray for you all dearly. Now, this question that we got into the mailbag is a tremendous one. It does come up. It comes up quite often. Because our LDS friends will tell you, yeah, but we know one thing. The apostles, they're unique and they're unrepeatable. What does that mean? They are chosen by Jesus. They're handpicked and chosen by Jesus. Well, hold on. Doesn't St. Paul call himself an apostle? Our Lord, the bodily risen Christ, appeared to him. Yeah. And many of the apostles are eyewitnesses to the bodily resurrection. Eyewitnesses, and they are direct recipients of what we refer to as divine revelation. So the office of apostle, in that particular strict sense, that particular being apostle doesn't continue, meaning you don't get new apostles after the first generation, but their authority does continue. That authority does continue, meaning apostolic succession does continue. It does. That apostolic succession really does continue. Authority does continue. And why is that the case? Well, Elena, what a hard-hitting, magnificent question. Because our Lord didn't leave the church leaderless. And that is why we can talk about the devotion to the most holy name and to talk about understanding who Jesus is, because it is wonderful. The identity of our Lord was defended by those that were left in authority, Elena. Because our Lord didn't leave the church without leaders, the apostles passed on that authority, and they ensured to defend who the identity of our Lord is. Early, we got a question about Marcion. Well, they defended who Jesus really is by rebuking and condemning the heresies of Marcion. And that can only have been done through apostolic succession, the handing on of their authority. In Acts 1:20, we read, after Judas dies,
that his office, his episcopate, is replaced. Over and over, read in 1 Timothy 2:2, what you have heard from me, entrust to faithful men. And in Titus 1:5, they're appointing presbyters, which are priests. They're appointing bishops, elders. That is what we call apostolic succession. The bishops are, they are the successors of the apostles. That's the right way of referring to it. But they're not new apostles. But they do inherit that office in a real, tangible, sacramental way. They do. And the catechism tells you, in Catechism of the Catholic Church 861 and 62, that the apostles took care to appoint successors. And we read, like the office was granted to Peter, it is a permanent office. So also the office of the apostles continue. How and where? In the bishops continue. So we have Alina, and I've got to tell you, what a phenomenal question. What an amazing question. It is a magnificent question. The apostles are, what are they? They're the original foundation. And those bishops, they are the ongoing shepherds in continuity with them. So it's very clear. Our incredible bishops, and we got to pray for them daily, they can trace their lineage back to an apostle. And we can prove our faith because of that. And the great St. Ignatius told believers, you got to follow the bishop as you would follow Christ. Why would Ignatius tell you that? Because they are the successors of the apostles. The apostles are the foundation. Those bishops are the living continuation of that authority. What a magnificent question. Audience, you all have been tremendous. We got a lot more coming for you all tomorrow and the rest of the week. Stick around, though, here in Virgin Most Powerful Radio. We're barely getting started. A lot more content coming your way. I signing off, but I'm back tomorrow to talk to you all tomorrow. God bless you all.

0: charity never falleth away. Either prophecies shall be made void, or tongues shall cease, or knowledge shall be destroyed. When I was a child, I spoke as a child. I understood as a child. I thought as a child. But when I became a man, put away the things of a child. We see now through a glass in dark matter, but then face to face. Now I know in part, but then I shall know.
1: Crucified Jesus, I devoutly adore thy wounds and the blood which thou hadst shed from them, and kindle in my heart the fire of thy love, and give me the grace to persevere in loving thee for all eternity. Glory be to the Father, to the Son, and to the Holy Spirit, as it was in the beginning, is now, and ever shall be, world without end. Amen. Thank you again for joining us on this Monday Motivation Catholic Show. This is April, the year 2026 of our Lord and Savior Jesus Christ. We are welcomed today by a very interesting guest, someone who has a lot of knowledge and studied a bunch of church history. I will have Sarah introduce herself to the Through His Wounds family.
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2: Right, hello from Rome. My name is Sarah Gilday. I came to Rome about 25 years ago to study. I came on a student visa and studied philosophy, theology, wound up with a license in theology, and I got the blessing to also study at the Gregorian, the Jesuit University in here. So I have the benefit of both a Dominican formation and a Jesuit formation, and now I'm currently working as a licensed guide here in Rome.
1: Amen. Awesome. I also like how in your bio it says that you studied Greek, Hebrew, and Latin.
2: Studying Greek, Hebrew, it's actually the order is Latin, Greek, and Hebrew in my order, because for philosophy, the language requirement was Latin. And for theology, the language requirement was Greek. And they also want you to do at least a semester in Hebrew, just to have an idea to know what you're looking at. Awesome. No one ever learns Hebrew well.
1: Yeah, amen. Well, I was going to ask you about this Greek word.
2: Little insight for you. Jews outside of Jerusalem back in the 3rd century B.C. didn't know Hebrew. They don't know it today. Only the Jews in Israel know Hebrew or Aramaic.
1: Really? Interesting. See, here we go. I just feel like you're a wealth of knowledge and you're a friend of my mom. So I just thought it'd be good to introduce you to the people. And the main topic we'll be talking about is the saints and their relics and the things that they left behind that we still venerate today. And I want to point something out to a lot of Catholics. When we see Pentecostals or, you know, charismatic Catholics putting their faith in their pastor to deliver them from evil spirits, or they start speaking in tongues, hopefully that's going to deliver them from evil spirits. And we look at them as traditional Catholics and think, well, that's a little weird. And that's a little funny, when the pastor is saying, "Be gone, Satan," and they actually like fall over and you're like, well, is that working? Like, well, you know, what's actually going on there? So for us, for people looking at Catholics, when we have these relics that we're blessing, we're kissing, we're using them to make the sign of the cross, they're probably thinking we're avoiding Jesus and putting our faith in these relics or in these saints.
2: Right. You're comparing them who were looking to their pastor as if the Holy Spirit is working through their pastor. Why couldn't the Holy Spirit work through the relics of the saints?
1: Well, I think I want to make sure that we as Catholics get it clear on where it comes from, why it's biblically based, why we're not just blindly putting our trust in these relics. It's the fact that they're life was close to Jesus Christ. The other day I shared the Acts of the Apostles, where it says that the Jews recognizing Peter being uneducated, you know, only attribute that he had to him was he was with Christ, or he was with Jesus. Right. So for their saints, we only venerate them for their connection to Jesus, right?
2: Right. If they're not a saint, I personally have no interest in them. They're relationship with their relationship with God. That's what brings us to have an interest in them. For example, right here I have a relic of Saint Jude. Jude was the cousin of Jesus. The right hand of Jude is on display at a church here in Rome. The right hand of Jesus, the right hand of Jude that used to hug his cousin. Okay. You know, he worked miracles during his lifetime. Why would that stop after his lifetime? He's supposed to be in heaven.
1: Mm-hmm. And so how did you, you know, get involved with, you know, start collecting all these relics? Because how many do you have?
2: Over 250 is fine.
1: Surrounded by the saints, right?
2: Pretty much. Or in the background there, if you can see them.
1: So how did you get started, in Rome, collecting relics, I guess?
2: Well, it started in California. It started in California, and we were very fortunate at the time to have several lay people who started small Catholic bookstores. Okay, so you're familiar with Terry Barber. Yes. Down the street, okay, he was kind of friends, acquaintances with Tom Zola. He had Catholic Treasures. They knew this guy over here in Arcadia who had a little bookstore that he called Jesus Christ Catholic Bookstore. Okay? there was another woman who had another little bookstore, and they were all little apostolates, okay? And Catholics in the area, they would visit the bookstores, and it wasn't just about going to buy a book. It was having that camaraderie, mm-hmm. the running into other people and talking about things. And in the midst of that, when I had come into the church, I didn't really know much about the relics, but as you go to the bookstores, the subject comes up. And so they talk about the relics, and there's never really a misunderstanding about how the relics are used, because all of the knowledgeable Catholics always come right out. You know, it's a relic of the saint. We're not worshiping him, but this, you know, the Holy Spirit works miracles. So there's never any confusion about that. And when you're first introduced to this, the first thing you say is, all right, what do I do with it? Mm. Okay, you're already looking for directions. So there was a shrine in Arizona called Our Lady of the Sun that we discovered distributed relics of the saints. Legally, apostolate, the whole thing, had the blessing of the bishop. And so I learned through these little bookstores how to get in touch with this apostolate. And I started with one, you know, because you have to give them some money. And I didn't have a good job at the time. So you just start with like one. And you learn about that saint. And you learn everything about that saint. And then maybe you get a little more extra money and you can send it off there and get another, you know, my favorite saint at the time was Saint Cecilia, because I was involved in music. And that's how it starts. Mm. Okay. When I came to Rome, I think we'll already start with the show and tell. They have flea markets. They have talk about antiques, okay, in California. All right, you get something that's 100 years old, you get excited, right? Now I'm in Italy.
1: I know. Okay. I can only. I'm assuming this is going to get.
2: You have houses, right? You are have houses that are older than this, okay? So I went to a flea market, and I found this. Now, when I find the relic, it's not in this pretty box, okay? I just find the main corpus, okay? And I found this, and it wasn't even together, all right? Now, this is going to be a question that's going to come up for you later on. Yes. This is not really, you couldn't say that this is an authentic relic, because the glass can be removed entirely.
1: Okay.
2: Okay, so you have access to those bones in there, but the guys who had it, I'll hold it up as best I can. Okay, they kept it in good enough condition. Once you get familiar with this, you can actually start to recognize the writing, the handwriting. Okay,
1: so
2: based on this, I unpurposed this and immediately put it in a secure thing, a secure box. Okay, with the idea that someday maybe I can get this repaired and this could go on display in some church. The idea of all this was to do rescues, okay, and then be able to get them to a church who would put them on display, who would need their relics.
1: That is beautiful. So one thing I say all the time here, and my listeners are probably sick of hearing it, but to save your own life, you have to dedicate yourself to the church in whatever ministry you can. Like, you're probably like a history buff. Some people are, you know, they help with the like renovation of the chapel. They help with ministries within the church, like RCIA and stuff like that. But they're giving their life to the church so that when they spend their time, it's around Catholic things. It's not around unclean things where for us, it's just like, oh, church on Sunday, maybe church on Wednesday, maybe church on Friday. But on Tuesday night, it's Monday night football. You know, we got all this other extra stuff going on. We don't have like a life dedicated to the church.
2: You make the church a hobby.
1: Amen. There it is.
2: And the Bible is a big history book. And so that's how I first got, you know, interested in history. Okay. But the Bible is a history book. And then you got the whole book of Romans. All right. Here we are.
1: Yes.
2: You just start following around the book, you know.
1: That's actually so fascinating. The fact that I think you're in Rome and technically, I mean, not technically, yes, I've been to Rome when I was 3. Do I remember anything? No. But I was there.
2: Remembers anything?
1: Yes. But, you know, we see Rome as this really ancient place. We have to forget that, like, that's where Christianity started. Like, why Peter and Paul, you know, they ended up in Rome for a reason. And that kingdom that once was that great empire that the whole world thinks Rome was, you know, that's now the Catholic Church. Like, I know it's bad to say like Rome is Catholics, right? Because or Rome is the new Catholicism, right? Because a lot of heretics, a lot of naysayers, a lot of destroyers will say that Catholicism is just Romanism reinvented, right? So they'll say the saints replace the Roman pantheon. You know, what would you say about that? We'll have to save that question for the other side of the break. That's a good teaser after this short message. But we are here talking about the saints. We're here talking about history. And we're here talking about the life and body of the church. The saints in heaven are still part of the church today. And they're cheering us on, waiting for us to follow God's plan. And they're carrying our prayers to that altar in heaven. So befriend a saint, maybe today. See you on the other side of the room.

0: Welcome back to Through His Wounds, where we show you how to fight off all that doom and all the gloom to leave you with a life of hope. You know, when we're looking at the world through his wounds, we recognize that his mercy comes first. And it's not the mercy that the world tells us Jesus carries. It's his divine mercy, which sometimes is a little confusing. And I think the saints are a little confusing, especially when you get questions like this. Did the Catholic Church rebrand the Roman Pantheon as the Litany of Saints?
1: Rebranding is an interesting idea. Once you live here and walk around and see things, you get a different perspective of things, okay? So first of all, the idea that Romans and Greeks worshipped everything they sculpted, they didn't, okay? Sometimes you just have garden statues, and they didn't have Snow White and the Seven Dwarfs. Yeah. So you get a different perspective when you come here. There is, in the Roman Forum, a temple dedicated to Castor and Pollux. Now, these are just the Greek gods rebranded. The Romans conquered Greece in 140 BC. They took all the Greek gods. Now your gods are going to work for me. But they're all difficult Greek names, so they changed them from Gemini to Castor and Pollux. Now, how did these two gods come to be? It's a disgusting story, and I'm sure this is a PG radio show. We'll just have them look it up themselves, okay?
0: There's a mating involved.
1: Yeah, and there's a woman, there's a human being who gives birth to two eggs, okay? And the two eggs develop, and out comes these Castor and Pollux in human form. And they're always depicted with the eggshell on their head when you see them, the statues here in Rome, okay? There's no rebranding this. This is insane. Right. But what's going to happen is centuries later, okay, you're going to have Greeks who move into the area of the Roman Forum, which has become abandoned. Okay, we have the fall of the Roman Empire. You can pick your year, okay? But in the year 538, they are able to move into the ancient Roman law library in the center, what was the center of town, and turn that into a church dedicated to two men who were twins, who were doctors, Greeks, and you can include Syria and Turkey in that. Who gave their services away free to the poor, died, were recognized as saints by the local community, because remember, there's no official process for this yet.
0: Right.
1: Okay, and so you have these real persons in a Christian temple, okay, that they replace, but it's not a rebranding, because you have a completely different story. You have a mythical, terrible story, and then here you have a heroic, beautiful story.
0: Yes.
1: Okay? And you even see, you even see how they're depicted, if you want to show that picture there.
0: Yes.
1: Okay? You see Jesus here in the center is depicted as an emperor. And you have Saints Peter and Paul depicted wearing white robes, which were only used by the Roman senators. And they have the addition of that purple stole, the pallium, that only could be worn by the special best friends of the emperor, because only the emperor could wear purple. Okay? And you see them here depicted introducing their friends, Saints Cosmas and Damian. You can see how close they're twins. They're introducing, hey, Jesus, I want you to meet our new friends here, Saints Cosmas and Damian. Okay? And so this is how the Christian faith is sort of taught through the pictures.
0: Amen.
1: To the Romans. Okay? And taught to each other, because it's a Greek community.
0: And I think that's the same depiction of how the saints kind of introduce us to Christ, because they're already so close. Jesus, they had their white robes already. You know, they may not have that purple stripe, but they have their white robes.
1: A purity.
0: And they are the ones who carry our prayers in bowls of incense in heaven. Okay, that's in Revelation. Okay, we are the ones on earth praying. The saints are the ones carrying our prayers to that altar on high. And it's almost like this picture where you see, you befriend a saint spiritually. You know, everyone has their patron saint, their devotions that they have. I love Saint Joseph, the father of Jesus. I love Saint Anthony of Padua, obviously. That's my name. My middle name is also Joseph, so maybe that has something to do with it. And they are introducing us to Jesus because they're already friends with God. Remember, Jesus wants to be our friend, right? And a lot of people will think, well, what's the point of praying to the saints if you can just go straight to Jesus? Like, why do I need the saints to introduce me if I can just, you know, go straight to Jesus myself?
1: Right. The church has never said need to pray to the saints, okay? The church might find...
0: I'll tell you specific like that.
1: Right. Let me find that spelled out for you, because I like to be nice and clear about things.
0: We say clarity with charity, but we're always super concerned about being precise. Maybe Father Chad Ripperger put that in our head about having the need for precision.
1: Right. There is only one mediator between God and man, right? That is Jesus. The church doesn't say we must invoke the saints to pray for us, because we can go straight to Jesus. The church affirms that Christians have a straight path to Jesus. On the same side, we also have the parable in Luke chapter 16:19 of the rich man who died, and he sees Abraham, and he starts praying to Abraham to send Lazarus to bring me some water. Why didn't he just pray to God directly? Okay. And wait a minute now. When you talk about, you know, miracles of the saints, Abraham says basically, no. Okay. And so the rich man says, all right, well, at least will you tell my cousins? Go to my cousins and tell them to straighten out their lives. And Abraham says, no. Okay.
0: There's communication there.
1: Yeah. So, by the way, every time you pray to your rosary, you pray your novena, doesn't mean you're always going to get a yes. It's not a magic thing.
0: Yes, yes. And maybe that scandalizes people, because we don't, we pray to these relics, or, you know, some people will give that extra attention to the relics, or like that too much faith in their relics, or too much faith in the saints, or too much faith in their prayer, where they're wanting things to turn out the way that they want, and forget that, you know, we're on God's time. We're on God's plan. We shouldn't be necessarily praying for the things we want, or using these relics as like talismans.
1: Right. Remember, we don't pray for the relic. Okay. Right. And also, we don't bless the relic. This is a sacramental in the church, but it's the only sacramental that doesn't need to be blessed. A rosary, okay, is a sacramental. It needs to be blessed, or should be blessed. You have the miraculous medal that should be blessed. Okay. We get blessed by the relic.
0: That's okay. A good one. Yeah.
1: And when the relic is the physical presence of the saint who is in heaven. So we look at the relic, but we're thinking of the saint in heaven. We're praying to the saint. Please help me. A good example, Saint Rita. Okay. I have an alcoholic husband. Okay. Jesus can't relate to that. Jesus is my savior. Okay. And we're adopted children of God. But Rita understands having an alcoholic husband.
0: Mm.
1: Okay. Rita is an intercessor, but she understands me in a way that maybe a man wouldn't understand. So it's a psychological thing for me, okay, that I have friends. It's not just this tunnel, this vacuum, me and Jesus, okay? The church is a community, okay? And as far as confusion and spending too much focus on the saints, that is possible, but that's going to be the psychological issue with that individual. Because when you go to church, you're not praying to St. Peter. You're not praying to St. Rita. Okay? Yes. You're not doing the holy sacrifice of the Mass of St. Paul.
0: Yes.
1: Okay?
0: It's too, because they're not necessarily going out there starting devotions to themselves.
1: Right.
0: Right.
1: Right.
0: St. Paul says, to those without the law, as without the law, though not being without the law of God, but under the law of Christ, so that I may win those who are without the law. To the weak, I became weak, that I might win the weak. I have become all things to all men, so that I may be all means, by all means, save some. So St. Paul is saying that he may, by any means necessary, save people. So he's trying to become all these things in Christ so that he can save as many people as he can. So St. Paul on earth in his ministry was trying to save people.
1: He's trying to be an intercessor.
0: And okay. I think
1: that phrase that you said there, in Christ.
0: Mm-hmm.
1: Okay. No Notice how often in scriptures they talk about being in Christ. There was a book that was written a long time ago in the 60s by a bishop. It's called In the Whole Christ. And you want to try to get a used copy of this and take a look at this, okay? We are saved in Christ. You see this over and over again. But Paul is going to use the grace of Christ to reach out to those people to bring them in. And if it takes being weak, he'll be weak. If it takes being strong, he'll be strong. If it takes being a theologian, he'll be a theologian. If it takes being a catching fish, okay, making tents, then he'll do that. The idea is to form a relationship with the person that he's trying to bring to Christ, not to himself.
0: Amen. And even if the saints save us, they are also Christ. We are one mystical body, that church triumphant, the church suffering, and the church militant here on earth. We have to recognize that they are still alive today. And that activity in heaven is essential, you know, that we plug into that on earth. That's what spiritual warfare is all about, using the saints as spiritual warfare. How can we use relics, you know, in spiritual warfare or for our defense or deliverance?
1: When you talk about warfare, what I think you're referring to is just basically fighting temptation. Amen. Okay, and obeying the Ten Commandments. All right, and so that, again, you're looking to the saints for inspiration or for just direct prayer when you just feel hopeless, and you can go through the litany of saints and just say, help me. You don't even have to say, pray for me. Help me. Okay, you go through the alphabet. Help me. That's okay, and you're not, again, everybody is working through Jesus. It is. Jesus says, you know, if I knock on the door and you answer, okay? What you have is all the saints are knocking on Jesus' door. Okay? So it's like we compare it to the parents. You know, you go to your dad and you learn quickly that dad says he's the no guy. Okay? And you go to the mom and you know she's the yes mom. Okay? So you know exactly who to go to. Right? There's the intercession right there. Dad's not working. Mom, can you talk to him?
0: Yes.
1: You need to use the car. Okay, talk about intercession the next time you talk to a Protestant and see what kind of car he's driving. Is that your dad's car?
0: Amen. That's a good one. A good analogy. A lot of Protestants, I don't understand why they don't see saints, their holiness, being able to save others. Even in Acts, they would lay people down on the streets so that when Peter was just walking by, that his shadow would heal them. So if they have the power because they're of closeness to Christ, you know, why can't other people who have been so close to Christ, who have suffered with Jesus, went through their turmoils, or even Jesus granted them a mission and they were had to like live it out and suffer it out, you know, why can't they have some type of like healing aspect to their property, I guess?
1: Right. Watch your terminology there now.
0: Yes.
1: Saints don't save us.
0: Yes.
1: Okay, you just had that little slip there. The saints, why can't the saints save us? Remember with the terminology with the Protestants, the saints help us. Okay, amen. We have one Savior. Why don't the Protestants accept that we can ask other people for help? Because they have been brought up in a certain tradition. Okay, just if maybe they had a bad childhood. I'll tell you what, when I was brought up, my parents, both of them said, don't ask me for anything because the answer is going to be no. Okay, if you're brought up with that tradition, okay, then it's going to be difficult to change that. Okay, now if you're from a large family, okay, then you have kind of a different perspective and you can work with that. You got your brothers and sisters. Don't tell me you've never asked them for help.
0: Oh, no, you never asked them for help. I got you.
1: You help me.
0: I'm helping Dad, my brother this Saturday.
1: You're not talking to me. Okay.
0: Yeah. I guess I'm trying to use that word because St. Paul says that he saves, but I know you're right. We got to be careful on how we word things. We got to be careful on how it looks. We can't put all of our faith, all of our energy into these, you know, relics. I know sometimes when we have those tours of relics, it's good to get excited and like, but don't, I know some people will cancel everything and everything just to be there. At the same time, like, it's a crazy thing that we still have the bones of St. Jude. You know, it was touring for a while in the United States.
1: That's correct. I know the guy. I know the priest.
0: Yes. St. Father Carlos, but it was just Father Carlos Martins. Yeah. Little S. Little S. Saint. Hopefully. But I remember people going crazy, and it kind of turned me off. It kind of scandalized me, thinking like, you know, are we putting too much attention to it? And I guess it's just a sign of the times where it's just like, we want to be closer to Jesus, right?
1: Well, same thing with when John Paul II came to the United States. And yes. Everybody went crazy. It's not that all of a sudden we're giving too much attention to the Pope and forgetting about Jesus. This is a special event.
0: Mm-hmm.
1: Okay? Father Carlos went around with the right arm of St. Jude.
0: Okay? Cousin of Jesus.
1: And he promised at every appearance there would be a miracle. And he is still getting emails, okay, from people who are reporting miracles.
0: Wow. Awesome. Okay, I mean,
1: and I recommend you go to his podcast and hear the details of that.
0: Sure. What is his podcast?
1: It's
0: not the Exorcist Files, right?
1: Exorcist Files.
0: Right. Okay. So he talks about the relic there.
1: Awesome. He talks about a lot of things. He talks about his traveling around, and he also talks about his experiences with relics in his exorcisms.
0: Amen. Awesome. What a wonderful ministry. Again, dedicated his life. But not only do the saints or the apostles on earth heal people, but also the dead saints heal people on earth as well. When we go to the Old Testament, we see Elisha died and they buried him. And the Moabites would enter into the land, and where they would bury a man, and behold, they saw a martyring band, and they cast that man into the grave of Elisha. And when the man touched the bones of Elisha, he became alive and stood up on his feet. So they specifically went to the tomb. You know, we have saints' relics in the altar, so technically our churches are kind of like tombs. And as soon as he touched the bones of Elisha, as soon as he touched him, he stood up. This dead man was revived. So there we go. It's right there in the Old Testament as well. We have holy people working miracles on earth to prove, you know, the testimony of Christ, or the testimony of God in that sense.
1: Mm-hmm. Another thing, you want to try the word demonstrate instead of prove. They're demonstrations.
0: Yes.
1: Okay. Because technically, in a technical sense, you can't prove anything.
0: I love it. Thank you.
1: Okay. You can't prove 2 and 2 equals 4. You can only give demonstrations of it.
0: Amen.
1: Okay. So just again, to be on a more professional level.
0: Yes.
1: Okay. Because this kind of things that people can mess you up with.
0: Yes, absolutely. I appreciate it. Thank you. Let's see. So when we're looking at the saints and we're looking at relics, you know, the church does warn against superstitions, and it does warn against, you know, witchcraft and stuff like that. So how do we explain that this worship that we only give to God is not the same worship that we give to the saints, or like same veneration versus adoration?
1: The Latin phrases that we use are, what is it, latria, dulia, and hyperdulia?
0: There you go. Yes.
1: Right? Latria is only given to God. We don't lay down, face down, in front of the relics. We could only do that for God. When we see a relic, we are not instructed to, oh, you're supposed to kneel down and say, I worship a relic,
0: right,
1: or I worship a saint, okay? You have the dulia, is the devotion, and then the hyperdulia, is which means above, hypo, right, actually, for the Blessed Virgin. We do have problems. It's called Santeria, and probably in Mexico and in Italia too, in Italy too, where they will use the relics of the saints, or the images. They don't need the relic, just the images of the saints, to try to work some sort of Santeria witchcrafty kind of stuff. Now obviously that's rejected by the church.
0: Well, I also see in a lot of Hispanic communities, Mexican restaurants, maybe the St. Jude with the dollars, the money on it, thinking like that's a little superstitious too.
1: Yeah, there's that. And you know what? Something else. People, when I was living in California, who got this idea of taking a statue of St. Joseph and burying it upside down so they could sell their house better or quickly. And I kept telling them, please don't do it. You don't bury a statue. You don't put it upside down. Would you put some little wheat grains in there too? Oh.
0: That's so funny. The whole world kind of has forgotten this mystical reality, this spiritual aspect of life, where it's just whatever is in front of us, whatever is on our screen, that's the only thing that's happening right now. Where for as Catholics, we know that there's a spiritual cosmos taking place. And I think we rolled through that last segment. But while you answer this question, I'm going to go check on the timers. Okay. My question, though, is how would you respond to someone who says, you know, this is these miracles or the what is happening with relics spiritually when we're praying? Like, I know you kind of went over that in that picture, I guess.
1: What is happening when we're praying?
0: Spiritually, when we're praying to the saints or we're blessing ourselves with the relics. Like, where do the saints, are the saints being called to us? How do they
1: prayers? We're invoking them. Okay, we're invoking them. We're calling on them to help us. Let me see if I...
0: When we were talking about Latria, Dulia, and Hyperdulia, there was a word that came to mind that I thought I could ask you about, was proskuneo. You know, it's a term that's being thrown around right now because no one proskuneoed to Jesus on in his lifetime.
1: Somebody's throwing around a Greek word.
0: Yeah. So, you know, what is, well, you know, if Jesus was alive and no one bowed to him, so is there worship? Jesus? That's a different, whole different subject, whole different question.
1: Yeah, when Jesus is working through his life, okay, he is trying to demonstrate that he is God, but he is the Son of God, and he wants all honor and glory to go to his Father. Jesus is acting in his human form as the humble Son of God.
0: Yes.
1: Okay. He is the humble Son of God. He is going to be the lamb that is sacrificed for mankind. He is the doormat, okay? Yes. He is not, when he says to, he never says, yes, he does in John, ask me and all things you will get, okay? But before that, he's like, pray to the Father. He doesn't say, my Jesus, who will someday be in heaven, okay? It's our Father who is in heaven.
0: That's so good because, like what you said, he's the doormat, the flesh, right? In the flesh, he is the Son, okay? And, right, and he was trying to show praise to the Most High, which he is the Most High, but in the flesh, he's limited. So he's showing praise for humans goes to the Most High. That, I think, that should answer their question.
1: When you have the sacrifice of the man, okay, we have the representation of the sacrifice that he gave for us, and he's giving it to who? Not to himself, but to God the Father.
0: Amen. So you have some relics there. I would say I'm kind of curious, what besides St. Jude, do you have anything older? Do we have relics of the Old Testament saints? You know, those may be a little hard to find.
1: No, I don't. I'm trying to think if there are. They would be in the Israeli community. Okay. Now we do have something that takes place. We do have something that's here in Rome, and this is the sort of thing that takes place after the Protestant Reformation and the Council of Trent. You have the Council of Trent. They sit down and they think about what the Protestants were saying. Oh, we're focusing too much on the relics of the saints, for focusing too much on the images of the saints. And the Council of Trent basically turns around and says, you know what? We're not doing enough of that. And so they start doing more. But then this is when you start getting some weird stuff. So we have here in Rome, in one of the churches here, a rock that they said Abraham was attempting to sacrifice his son on.
0: Okay. From the medieval. Right now.
1: Okay, now the chances of this actually being true are, I don't know, but
0: sorry.
1: Okay, thankfully this church is not easy to get to, So a lot of people don't see it. And the idea, though, is for me, it's going to be similar to the Stations of the Cross when you're in Jerusalem, okay? Are we really kneeling at the same place where Jesus fell for the second or third time? That's not the point. The geographical accuracy is not the point. It's the spiritual devotional aspect, mm-hmm. okay? So when you think of Abraham and Isaac, you know that that's prefiguring God the Father sacrificing God the Son. That's what it's supposed to bring you to, okay? As far as oldest relics, I've got this one. You're talking about, this is St. Joseph of Cupertino. Let me put this up here. Get this out of the way. Yeah, the levitating. But he's also the patron saint of students.
0: Awesome.
1: Okay, so he gets to be really popular around exam time. Yeah. Okay. But what's interesting here is that it's labeled blessed. Okay, there's a B blessed. He was canonized in 1757. That means that this relic in there, this is just something to protect it. The relic in there was made before 1757.
0: Wow.
1: So that's kind of cool.
0: That's cool. But I like what you kind of brought up an important topic, I think, like the medieval age where we had all these, you know, I don't want to say fake relics, but...
1: Mm-hmm.
0: Can you say fake?
1: Fake relics.
0: You know, they say like there's multiple crosses that Jesus was hung on, you know, because
1: the idea that there's so many relics of the true cross, if you put them all together, you'd make two or three crosses.
0: Yeah, there you go.
1: here is an example of the relic of the true cross.
0: I like how you're just surrounded by all this.
1: Right, okay. But the idea is you want to see how tiny it is.
0: Yeah.
1: Okay, it's a tiny, tiny piece. I've got another one here. And the fact is, when you were to bring, if you were to bring all these relics together, you wouldn't make up even one cross. Because the major relic, now look at the size here compared to my little finger, okay? Yeah. Bring it up there.
0: It's even smaller than that.
1: Okay, it's just it's a tiny little sliver. Okay. And it's the same thing. Go ahead.
0: I saw this girl carrying a huge case of relics from the coffin of Saint Miguel Pro. And I thought, well, like, dang, you got a big chunk of his coffin, but she told me it's only like a little piece was cut off. And I was like, whoa, okay.
1: Yeah, you said she had a big
0: piece. Yeah, she was passing out multiple relics. I have it in the office. I should have brought it.
1: I have it.
0: Oh, yeah. Let me see. Awesome. Oh,
1: right?
0: Cristero priest. Right.
1: Right. Jesuit. Did she have pieces of the coffin that look like this?
0: No. I feel like that's a big piece.
1: All right. Well, that's even better. That's even better. Where did you see her?
0: She's a local. She's a young girl. She's come to all the conferences all the time.
1: Interesting.
0: Yeah.
1: Because the one that I got this relic from, and by the way, these were very popular. You know, the relic card.
0: Yes.
1: Which is why you always want to go to used bookstores and flip through all the breviaries. Because a lot of times you'll find relic cards.
0: I didn't know that.
1: Hello.
0: Awesome. I remember
1: Is the document from the postulator, vice postulator, for that relic. Okay? This relic of the tomb I got from Ann Ball, who was a famous author in the 70s and 80s. She wrote just her and Joan Carol Cruz wrote all the books, okay? Eucharistic miracles, relics, lives of the saints, modern saints, and Ball, the two of them worked together making sure they didn't step on each other's toes. So here's a typical woman. Here's a whole page of explanation. You can't just give me the relic and leave me alone. She's going to give us directions of how we should display it. Down here is paragraph on how to display it, okay?
0: Okay. But and I always tell people, like, you got to have almost a type of pity for those missionaries who go out. Because if you were, like, watching a crusader go out, you know, you're going to be like, well, thank you for doing that service. You know, we definitely need the defense. But at the same time, you're like, I hope you live, you know, you're like, you're going into dangerous territory.

0: Virgin. I saw this right on TV. And so that, but there's a fight down there between the different religious communities to convert these people. And these people have figured it out between the Pentecostals, the Anglicans, the Catholics. They've figured this out, and they're just waiting for who gives them the best deal.
1: Because it's not about...
0: It's not about the truth, right? No, it's about who's going to get me the Cadillac.
1: Right. They got economic responsibilities and stuff like that. So, but it's, we can't always just believe everything we see, especially with the Pachamama stuff. We don't know what the Pope is being told, and to just go out and bash him, we can say, we can see all the stuff going on and say, that's crazy, right? I like what you said, it's crazy. But now that you're saying, well, the Pope was told that that's the Virgin Mary, you know, well, like I said, we got to have pity for those who are trying to evangelize, who are trying to reach people, because like St. Paul, you have to meet them where they're at. You have to meet them where they're at so that you can find common ground and then bring them into the fullness somehow.
0: Right.
1: You're just going to throw the whole Bible at them. Oftentimes when you're evangelizing, that doesn't even work when you're just quoting a bunch of scriptures over and over again.
0: Grace works with nature.
1: Yes. I like how earlier you gave a little distinction between a sacramental and a relic. And I have my sacramental, I have my scapular on right now. When someone looks at us with, you know, that phrase where it says on the scapular, anyone wearing this scapular will not suffer the eternal fires, right, of hell, something like that. I should read it. it's on my chest. But, and then when we pray to the saints for healing, or when we pray to the saints for some intercession, they may look at us like, do you really have faith in those objects? Do you really think that scapular is going to save you? Do you really think that saint is, you know, what would you say to that?
0: As far as the scapular and praying to the rosary, I would just simply say there are promises attached to it. And, you know, if it turns out that I'm wrong, I tried. At least, like, you know, it's there. What do you got?
1: Amen.
0: Yeah. It, what, does it hurt me to wear the scapular?
1: No. It reminds me every now and then. It irritates me, and then I'm reminded of, like, oh, I'm wearing my scapular.
0: And that's an actual grace.
1: Yes. 100%.
0: Okay, every time you see a priest dressed in his clerics, that's an actual grace. A religious sister dressed in her habit, that's an actual grace.
1: And I think
0: as opposed to a supernatural grace.
1: Amen. That's awesome. We're wrapping up. I know the timers have not been going off for the show, so I appreciate the people sticking through with us the entire conversation with no commercial breaks. But one last message, perhaps, you know, for people who are looking into, you know, acquiring relics, what's like a safe way to go about, you know, making sure it's authentic or making sure, you know, we're not
0: There's a postulator here for the Passionists who has, well, if you get a letter from your priest, okay, that's saying that I the priest, say that this person can get an acquire a relic, you can go to the Passionist house here in Rome and acquire that relic. They will take you to the area where the relics are. As long as you have that relic, that letter from your priest, that's yours. Other ways you can legitimately get relics is if you go to a flea market and you happen to see them for sale, but buyer beware, and don't pay too much. We have a problem here with guys who regularly have relics, and I know them, I'm friends with them, and they will ask crazy prices for the relics. And I tell them, that's a crazy price. You want 600 euro for this relic of St. Benedict. What's wrong with you? And he just would tell me, that's not a price for you. That's a price for them.
1: Okay. So, should you ever buy a relic?
0: You can buy a relic. There's nothing against canon law in canon law that's against buying relics. You can buy them all day long. If you find them at the antique stores, you cannot sell the relic. Okay. Oh. In canon law, the word is called nephos. And in canon law, that word, did you see the movie Nefarious?
1: Yes, I saw Nefarious.
0: Okay, well, there you are. Nephos, okay, is the most evil, worst thing that you can do. It's only used three times in canon law. One is for doing bad things with the Blessed Sacrament. Twice is in regards to selling or abusing the relics of the saints. So if you sell a relic of a saint and you are not authorized, kiss your soul goodbye. Mm-hmm. Okay? There's no help. There's no confession for you. Okay? Mm-hmm. But you can buy them all day long.
1: I see.
0: All right. Now, let me give you one example. You were talking about the spirituality and the spiritual warfare and stuff like that. I want to show you this relic. And again, when I bought this and I put it in the case to protect it.
1: So okay. Is there a collection of saints there?
0: There is 38.
1: Okay. Wow. Wow.
0: Okay. And when I was putting this, originally I had this put together in a picture frame and I had all kinds of material and stuff around it. And I put it together and I got my glue and my tape and finally finished with it. And I put it off to the side. It's the end of the day. And I'm admiring my work and criticizing my work. And I take a swig of beer. And all of a sudden, I heard a voice. Okay, are you familiar with interlocutions?
1: I know what a locution is, but interlocution is probably in your head.
0: Okay, good. The voice was a male voice, and it started off in a way, like when you have to tell somebody, correct them on something, and you're really sensitive about, you don't want to hurt their feelings, so you start off with, you know that saying, right? Yeah. All right, well, this is what happens to me, okay? I'm admiring my relic. I'm not drunk. I'm not a schizophrenic. And all of a sudden I hear, you're not considered a Catholic if you only go to confession once a year. The end. Okay?
1: A little tickle in the conscience.
0: Yeah, interesting, okay? Now, yeah. I don't go to confession frequently here because I have to go up to St. Mary Major's because that's where they do it in English. And I have my background issues. Don't tell anybody anything, you know, with the parents. Don't talk to anybody. Don't. And the last thing you're going to do is tell your parents that you did something wrong.
1: Yeah, exactly.
0: I don't care what you tell me about the priest in the confessional that he's not going to tell anybody. It's ingrained in me. Mm-hmm. Don't say anything, okay? So that... interesting that happened, okay, that I didn't ask for it, okay? So there is your supernatural.
1: Yes.
0: From God, okay? And,
1: you know, we're just waiting for that opportunity, for that sign. A lot of people, you know, they kind of need that confirmation. And when you surround yourself with all these holy things, you know, that's what I was talking about earlier, not dealing with the unclean, because you're never going to hear those little messages, those little tickles of the conscience, you know, the quickenings that we get, those like realizations that have to come from an outside source, because, you know, that wasn't on your, well, you were dealing with your relics. You weren't thinking of confession.
0: No, so I was judging my work.
1: Yeah.
0: Oh, I missed it. It's not stuck right. Right. And all of a sudden, boom.
1: But when we have these things, I never realized how Catholic my home was until my friends started coming over and they started seeing all the religious art that covered the walls, and they saw the 6-foot painting of the Sacred Heart of Jesus that we had above the fireplace. And they're like, wow, Anthony, you're like really Catholic. And I was like, well, I never noticed. But it's because it's been around me my entire life, so that, you know, I was always in communications with my angel. I was always talking to St. Anthony and St. Joseph, and you would think like, oh, it's just a child, you know, but it's just because I had them surrounded. I was surrounded by them all the time. My favorite painting is where the angels are like almost serenading the Blessed Mother while she's holding the child Jesus and just contemplating. I'm sure there's plenty of art in Rome. You know, do you have anything in particular that stands out?
0: As far as the religious, I go to the chapel almost every other day.
1: Yeah.
0: Okay. So as far as things, you know, standing out, there's the Michelangelo's ceiling. There's the Last Judgment. In Rome, they do have a toy that they play with. Every day at 5:00, there's a music and light show at a church called the Gesù, and they're reproducing something that they used to do in the 1600s. Everybody goes in a park and face the left chapel where there's a painting, and you sit there and you try to judge whether that's a good painting or not. And all of a sudden the music comes on, the lights go off, And they talk about the life of St. Ignatius. And during certain aspects of the life of St. Ignatius, they'll light up a part of the church where there's artwork, okay? And about 10 minutes into this, all of a sudden this painting that you've been judging starts to slide down slowly, revealing the silver statue of St. Ignatius that's back behind it. And you can see this, you can look this up on YouTube and see, because plenty of people have made a film of it.
1: Yeah.
0: Okay. So this is one of the fun things. Rome is like Disneyland for Catholics.
1: Every
0: church has something. If we have time, I want to plop this picture in to show you. When you talk about your favorite saint was Joseph, okay, you will see relics that will have like something of Saint Joseph in it. All right, and so I just want to kind of affirm your faith in this. No, not that one.
1: No.
0: Get out. No. All right, image 15, image file. Image.
1: Thank you. Yeah, I love Saint Joseph for his fidelity and his quietness. You know, I don't really like to say a lot. I know it sounds funny, considering the fact that I'm a host of this podcast, but when I'm out with a lot of people, I like to keep my Christianity, I guess, incognito mode, where I let my services, I let the way I act be that demonstration to Christ. You know, a lot of people wear their scapulars outside their shirts, they let their wear their rosaries outside their shirts, whereas for me, I want someone to discover I'm Catholic, and normally it doesn't take them that long, you know, but I try to find ways to show my Catholicism or express my Catholicism through my actions, not just my words.
0: Good. I'm trying to get this loaded. It's, of course, not cooperating. So let me do this. St. Jerome came to Rome in the 4th century. We'll just do it this way. And he brought with him. Are you not going to cooperate? All right, it's just not going to cooperate. That's fine. You can show it.
1: Yeah, I'll
0: but another show. Well, yeah. What I'm showing you, trying to show you here, is the whole case about this big of the cloak of St. Joseph that St. Jerome brought with him. And above it, we have on display the veil, a veil of the Blessed Virgin. Okay? So when you see relics, see if I have one handy. Okay, of the... Here it is. It's, you know, something of the Blessed Virgin, something of St. Joseph, there's St. Anne, there's St. Joachim, okay? What they're talking about is taking little snippets of cloth from this reliquary that is here in Rome. Okay? And for centuries, this was hidden. It was hidden even from the church, because as soon as the Vatican found out the location of it, they would say, we'll take that, thanks.
1: Yeah.
0: Okay? But now they're a little bit more comfortable with it, and every year they put it on display for the Feast of St. Joseph. They put it on display here for the church dedicated to St. Joseph.
1: Oh, wow. That's amazing. Awesome. Do you have anything that people can visit or anything you'd like to promote? I just wanted to give you the opportunity in case you do.
0: Visit or promote. If they want to do tours when they come to Rome, I would recommend they contact Maximus Tours. Through Maximus Tours, they could ask for me, and we could do my general tours that I do is the Colosseum in ancient Rome, or the Vatican for the first time here. They'd want to do that. If they want to do their own custom tour, they can request that as well. You know, walk through relics of the saints or certain churches, we can do all of that as well and talk about the art history as awesome. Well.
1: Awesome. Thank you, Miss Sarah, for joining us on Through His Wounds. I definitely learned a lot. I like how you were correcting me on little things here and there. That's what we need in our church. We need, I don't want to say because you're old, but the elders to correct the young people. A lot of times, a lot of the old church moms don't say anything, and that's when we get into trouble. So we need you to speak up and continue doing this work and sharing the faith. I appreciate all that you do for the church. So thank you.
0: And thank you, Anthony, for this great podcast. I hope you're reaching out to a lot of people here.
1: With God. Praise be Jesus. Amen. So thank you, Through His Wounds family and Virgin Most Powerful Radio. Forget to catch up next, the Truth and Justice Show. We'll see you next week on Through His Wounds.
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Welcome to the Truth and Justice Show. It's Monday, May 4th, 2026, and I'm blessed by the best here to be with you, our listener. And today, we're going to be going through the Gospel of John again. We're going to be talking about the priesthood and what's all about that and what the church teaches about valid orders. And there's a reason for why I'm going to bring that up. So we've got lots of good things to chat about. Also, just a good news story, and that is there's a book, a biography on Pope Leo the 14th, and the biography says that the Holy Father's still weighing in on the Latin Mass decision, and he's probably going to take more time on this, but it sounds to me like he is going to at least reach out to a segment of the church who has a love for the traditional Latin Mass, and give them an opportunity to go and not feel like they're alienated or second-class citizens in the church. That's my take. So I think that's good news, and I hope I'm right on that. Also, I want to remind everybody, a spiritual warfare, early fathers of the church and spiritual warfare with Joshua Charles. Just listen to, you know, last Friday's show with Joshua Charles, where he spoke on Saint Pope Clement of Rome. And wow, the writings of the fathers and all. He's going to get into Saint Anthony of the Desert and all these fathers who have really good stories about spiritual warfare. And he's coming August 1st, 2026. And to join us, you just go to vmpr.org. Also, we're going to start back up the Biblical Studies Conference. Many of you who are with us for decades knows that we used to have the Scott Hahns, the Michael Barbers, the Brant Petries, and we did it every year. And we did it at a big convention center. But what we're doing now, folks, because of the internet, it's more difficult to get people to come. They like to do things on the internet, streaming. So we have a Biblical Studies Conference coming up November 7th. With Father Alan Bender, who's a Norbertine father, and William Albrecht with the Patristic Pillars. That's what he does for us on Jesus 911. So I think this is going to be good because they're going to be covering things like the inerrancy of Scripture and a lot more. So go to our website under events, and I hope you could tell your friends to join us here at the historic Sacred Heart Chapel. I think we can hold about 270 people, so it's not going to be, you know, thousands, but we'd love to have you there. All right, well, now let's get to the gospel of the day, which is John chapter 14. Jesus said to his disciples, "Whoever has my commandments and observes them is the one who loves me. Whoever loves me will be loved by my Father, and I will love him and reveal myself to him." Judas, not the Iscariot, said to him, "Master, then what happened that you will reveal yourself to us and not to the world?" Jesus answered and said to him, "Whoever loves me will keep my word, and my Father will love him, and we will come to him and make our dwelling with him. Whoever does not love me does not keep my words. Yet the word you hear is not mine, but that of the Father." Right? "I have told you this, that while I am with you, the Advocate, the Holy Spirit, whom the Father will send in my name, he will teach you everything and remind you of all that I have told you." The Gospel of the Lord. Praise to you, Lord Jesus Christ. For the last couple of weeks, we've been reading the Gospel of John. The best commentary I've ever heard is Dr. Scott Hahn's course that he taught at Steubenville, Ohio, many years ago in the 1990s. I happened to record it. It's about 18 hours. Yeah, it's a big set. But it's a whole course. You'd spend thousands to go to the class. You don't need to spend thousands.
go to our website, CatholicRC.org or VMPR.org, and download the Gospel of John by Dr. Scott Hahn. It's an awesome experience. You can learn. I got to go do it again and again because I can learn so much from him. Now, what got me is whoever does not love me does not keep my words. The word of God. It's not loving God if you can't stick to the word of God. Remember, St. Thomas Aquinas gave a definition of love: to will the good of the other. How do we will the good of the other? By helping them get to heaven. So when you have clarity on the faith, you're loving that person. And I know I keep going back from last week when I quoted Pope Leo when he said, where tensions obscure the witness of the church, it is the task of the apostles, see, which is the Holy See, to open paths of clarification and renewal. Well, that's just it. If you don't clarify what you teach, I submit that you don't love me. So when we allow error to proceed in the church and not stop it, the leaders of the church, I think you're not loving me. Because the way you love me is by giving me the truth of the gospel. So check that Scott Hahn commentary of the whole Gospel of John. When I produced it back in the 90s, it was one of the best sellers. It's like 15 90-minute cassette tapes. Well, now I put it into a downloadable file for you. And you can get that by going to vmpr.org or catholicrc.org. Check that out. All right, now I want to bring the smartest guy into the room. Full sheen ahead. And I keep talking about the next world. Why? Because it's a fact. You guys know I do 200 funerals a year here at the chapel. I did two yesterday. I got one this afternoon I'm going to be servicing. And it's people who are lost their loved ones. One day it'll be our turn. So here's what Bishop Sheen says. A person who believes in nothing beyond this world is very impatient because he has only a limited time which to satisfy his sordid wants. So meaning, yeah, I mean, I just want to have fun. And when I can't have fun, go ahead and euthanize me. That's the culture we live in. And that's unfortunate today. Very unfortunate. All right. Now, one more thing I wanted to mention. This is good news for everyone. Adult baptisms in France increased 28%, driven by a surge of young people. This is happening all over the world right now. You remember last week when I said 87% of the newly ordained priests from 2020 until 2026 all say they pray the daily rosary. They consider themselves orthodox in their teaching. They're not liberal. Like, was it 1 or 2% of them say they're liberal? Well, that gives me great hope that I probably won't see it in 15, 20 years. I won't be here. But my kids will see it, and my kids' kids will see it, the return of orthodoxy. I mean it. Where we don't have to say, oh, not again. Father James Martin is saying the Bible is wrong and that homosexuality is a legitimate expression of love. No, he won't be able to say things like that because the church will condemn him and everybody knows he is teaching error. Right now, what's happening is he's getting away with it. And again, Pope Leo, you nailed it. Please implement this. When you said, where tensions obscure the witness of the church, one of the tensions is on homosexuality. It is the task of the Apostolic See to open paths of clarification and renewal. Well, yeah, not only on this topic,
But I'm going to shift gears to the topic of the Anglican ordination of priests. I want to give you the history, and there's a reason why I'm doing this, because I want to address the woman, Sarah. I don't call her the Archbishop. It's an Anglican church, and I want to give you what the church is taught all the way back to 1896, when Pope Leo XIII put out an encyclical, okay? September 13th, 1896. In this document, Pope Leo XIII solemnly declared that ordinations performed according to the Anglican rite are absolutely null and utterly void. This conclusion was based on several reasons. I want you to understand the reasons, because here at our Sacred Heart Chapel, we have priests who say Mass here that were former Anglicans and have come into the Catholic Church, and they had to get reordained. That's just how it works. So when we come back from our break, I'll get more into what requirements and what is defective of the ordination in the Anglican Protestant Church. When we come back, I'll cover that and much more here on the Truth and Justice Show. Stay with us, family. We'll be back after a very quick break.

Welcome back to the Truth and Justice Show. Just given the history of the Anglican Church with regards to a ordination, the church has made it clear that they don't have the priesthood like we do. And I want to systematically give you why Pope Leo XIII, back in 1896, stated all this. He said the defect of form. What is that? He analyzed the Anglican Book of Rights of the King of Edward the Sixth, concluded that the words used in the ordination rite did not clearly express the purpose of the sacrament. And the church teaches, for an ordination to be valid, the rite must clearly signify the grace and power being conferred. Now, this is technical, I understand, but I want you to really understand how much of a tragedy it is that many of us in the church would recognize a woman as a priest, and not only that, the archbishop? No. So the church teaches, for an ordination to be valid, the rite must clearly signify the grace and power being conferred. The Anglican rite, conversely, deliberately eliminates all reference to the sacrificial character of the priesthood and to the power of the consecrate the body and blood of Jesus Christ. Now, the defect intention, by having altered the rite to remove the essential elements of the sacrifice of the Mass, the Anglican Church demonstrates an intention contrary to the faith of the Catholic Church, and therefore lacks the intention necessary for a sacrament to be valid. I don't know if anybody's ever explained this to you, but I wanted you to understand why the church is so particular about this. Another one, the third element, the practice of the church. Historically, the Catholic Church has always treated Anglican clergy who returned to Catholicism as laymen, validly ordaining them through the Catholic bishop rather than treating them as if they were truly validly ordained priests. For charity without truth is neither charity nor ecumenism. I thought that was a great statement. And this is my friend, Father Juan Rivas, who gave me this document. And he was a great priest I've known for 40-some years. But rather than deception from those above and confusion for those below, this consistent practice of the Holy See of validly reordaining Anglicans served as a confirmation that Pope Leo XIII stated that the Anglican orders have never been recognized, either publicly or privately, as valid. Now, why is this topic relevant? Well, I just told you why, because of what's going on in England with this new Sarah lady who's the Archbishop of the Church of England. But we can't recognize her as a priest, let alone the Archbishop. Because it exposes the deception of what we call a false ecumenism, the attempt to seek unity without a communion of faith and doctrine. See, that's false ecumenism. It erases from Christ's own lips the very condition for unity, as you and I are one. Now, the papal bull, in an apostolic curia, remains valid and normative within the Catholic Church. Consequently, if an Anglican cleric converts to Catholicism, which many have, and wishes to become a priest, he must receive priestly ordination from a Catholic bishop to ensure he stands in the apostolic succession with the true Church of Christ. You get it? They don't have apostolic succession. The church does not recognize the validity of his prior ordination, nor do any of his acts or blessings possess a priestly character. To formally recognize treating such individuals as validly ordained priests and going so far as to treat a laywoman as if she were a bishop
exposes again false ecumenism that disregards doctrinal truth. Remember I said St. Thomas said to will the good of the other is truth, is a love? You know, La La Land doesn't work. Furthermore, it serves only to confuse good and holy priests who are intimidated by the media manipulation for fear of being intolerant. Yeah. Many priests, oh, I can't say anything. I'll get in trouble. The ordination of women constitutes a rapture, not only from Catholic tradition, but also within the tradition of the Anglican communities themselves. And I'll just demonstrate this. For centuries, the priesthood of the historic church, Catholic, Orthodox, Anglican, was exclusively male. The priest acts in the person of Christ. However, in the second half of the 20th century, the landscape began to shift, driven by an Anglican that fell out of step with the times. Also, social pressure was great. The feminist movement of the 1960s and 70s fueled a debate regarding the equality of roles within all institutions. Anglicans sought to be in fashion with the secular world. That's what we have to be afraid of doing, even in our church, opting to decide everything by majority vote, kind of like a democracy, giving rise to the inverted pyramid, the model of the church, a concept that is now beginning to infiltrate the Catholic Church as well. Yes, we have to be careful. Now, that first rapture, I wasn't a little boy when it happened. I don't remember this, but it was in 1971. By a majority vote, here again, the Diocese of Hong Kong ordained the first woman priest. Subsequently, other branches of the Anglican Communion followed suit, thereby, contradicting the will of Christ in an attempt to fashion the church to suit consumer tastes. They thought this was going to be great. People will swarm to us. No. So then in November of 1992, now I do remember that, the General Senate of the Church of England voted in favor of allowing the ordination of women to the priesthood. The first official ordination in England took place as recently as 1994, when the Church of England formally approved the ordination of women to the episcopate as bishops, right? And in 2014, I remember this happening, several churches in Africa, you know, Anglican churches in Africa, including those in Nigeria and Uganda, declared they no longer recognize the Archbishop of Canterbury as first among equals. They considered the Church of England has departed from historic faith. Now, why do I bring that up? Because the reaction of the Catholic Church is therefore misguided, that Catholics now, and under the guise of ecumenical dialogue, defend the imagery and attitude by displayed by the Vatican towards a woman who is neither a priest nor a bishop, treating her as if she were validly ordained, and thereby contradicting through their actions what the church has always taught. This is a hallmark of modernism. And if you want to know what modernism is, it's on our website, Pope Pius X, 1907. It's a short document. Check it out. So, not to contradict Catholic doctrine and faith directly, but rather to make it appear irrelevant. Observe how, in order to defend their stance, they distort the words of Christ. They omit the conditions of establishment by Christ for unity, as you and I are one. The true church already exists
and we are not going to rebuild it ourselves by piecing together a puzzle. Those who have departed from the church must return to the one holy Catholic and Apostolic Church, the pillar and foundation of truth, right from the Bible. This is exactly what Jesus did with the first separated brethren, the disciples of Emmaus. I'm giving you this information because I want you to be grounded. I want you to be a high information Catholic. So that's why I'm doing this, not to make enemies or anything. No, because false and deceptive ecumenism conversely attempts to create a new unity. Yeah, it's like a Frankenstein church. You know, a dialogue church that is empty of shell, devoid of substance, lacking any pursuit of the truth and faith of doctrine. Now, what Holy Father teaches, the Holy See, under the pontificate of John Paul, St. John Paul II, reacted with a mixture of theological firmness and institutional sorrow. Wait till I lay out what he said. I was alive when he said this. He said this, the ecumenical response, Rome declares that this decision to ordain women as priests and bishops created a new and grave obstacle to Christian unity. I wish Leo would have said that. Female ordination was viewed as a rupture of shared apostolic tradition. Furthermore, it was seen as perversion of the priesthood itself, because it is, which they perceive as a sphere of dominion, power to which women have no access. That's what he said, and this is really true. It's all about power. Wow. When we come back, I'm going to cover some more with you, but I want to make a real estate for life pledge right now. If you're going to be buying or selling a house, please, please consider going to Real Estate for Life. Mention Virgin Most Powerful Radio to the folks. 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Check it out because they are very knowledgeable in the real estate transaction. They'll walk you through the whole process. And they give a little donation back to Virgin Most Powerful Radio, not coming from you, but from them, because we were able to refer you to them. So check that out by going to Real Estate for Life. And when we come back from the break, we'll continue with St. John Paul II's statements on the issue of women's ordination. I want you to be a high information Catholic. Can you tell? Yeah. That's why I'm covering all this. I know it's a little laborious, a little consuming, but I'm almost through it. Stay with us, family. I'll have more to show you what the church actually teaches on this topic of ordination. Stay with us. We'll be right back.

Welcome back to the Truth and Justice Show. Terry Barber here for Virgin Most Powerful Radio. I'm covering some basic teachings on the priesthood. And the reason I am is because we had a crazy thing happen just in the last week or two in Rome regarding so-called Archbishop of Canterbury in England, a woman named Sarah, who is, you know, coming to Rome, and we're treating her like she is a validly ordained priest, which she can't be. So I'm giving you St. John Paul II's response to the issue of female ordination. I gave you how he wrote this document in 1994, very clearly publishing an apostolic letter. He said, "The church has no authority whatsoever to confer priestly ordination on women, and this judgment is to be definitively held by all the faithful of the church." Does it get any clearer, folks? So all these knuckleheads, sorry, I pray for these knuckleheads, knock it off. You can't do it. Now, they're doing everything in their power to change it. Now, the response of the Anglicans themselves, okay, let's hear what they have to say, was not merely verbal, but was an exodus towards the Catholic Church. The Anglicans didn't want to see this. Thousands of them, clergy, laity, discontented with their decision of their own church, chose to convert to Catholicism. The Anglican Church will not even be with us in 20 years. They're taking themselves apart. And I have been to these churches where they're down to five or six people on a Sunday. And they can't figure it out. They think, well, we just compromise. More people will come. Just the opposite. Stick to the perennial teachings of the church. So notably, even high-profile figures, such as the former British Prime Minister, Tony Blair, or Bishop Graham, you remember Bishop Graham, crossed over into the Catholic ranks. Now, this is important, pastoral solutions, because my heart goes out to the people who feel like the rug has been pulled out from their feet. Not just in the Anglican Church, but even some of us in the Catholic Church. We've got to just go back to the perennial teachings. Now, Rome welcomed them not with a false ecumenism of a photo op involving kisses and embraces, but rather by a sacramentally ordaining Anglican clergy through a Catholic bishop and by establishing the so-called personal ordinariate under Pope Benedict XVI. This was in 2011 or 12. We have a community here at our chapel that is from the Anglican Church, and they converted to Catholicism. They have a beautiful liturgy here, and you're always welcome to come. I think I can give you the vigil masses are at 5, Sunday masses, 7:30 and 9. And I think you'll find that it's solid preaching. It's just been a good experience for us. In summary, while for Anglicans, ordination of women represents a step towards modernization. Yeah, they think, hey, we're in the world, man. We can't, why not? It's just like any secular institute. No, it's not. It said for the Catholic Church, it constitutes a rupture with the apostolic tradition, one that indefinitely postpones the possibility of full communion between the two institutions. And Pope Leo alluded to that last week. If these doctrinal norms are now to be discarded, those responsible should at least have the courage to declare that the teachings of Pope Leo XIII, St. John Paul II, and Benedict XVI are obsolete, or that they were doctrinally erroneous. Can't have that. As I stated at the outset of this show, modernists do not openly deny the Catholic and Apostolic and Roman doctrine. They simply set it aside. Doctrinal truths hold no importance to them. It's true. Nevertheless, they continue to seek after to alter doctrine
and to keep reintroducing the discussion regarding female diaconate and priesthood into synodal debates. They're never going to give up until we have a leader in the church who reprimands these people when they come up with these things. What conclusion then do we reach? Folks, it's a very simple one. If these gentlemen believe it is permissible to call into question the dogmatic teachings of the magisterium of Pope Leo XIII, the validity of apostolic tradition, the declarations of St. John Paul II, then for us, it is equally permissible to call into the question the authority and teachings of those who contradict what they always have been believed by everyone, everywhere, and at all times. Now, the key is, folks, this is very key when that was taught to me in my moral theology courses from Monsignor William Smith from Dunwoody in New York. Remember this. If the teachings have been always believed by everyone, like the Eucharist, everywhere and at all times, that can't change. So if somebody comes up with a new idea, even the Pope can't change doctrine that has been perennial teachings of the church. Can't say now there's four persons in the Blessed Trinity. If he did, that would be something we can't accept. I'm not saying he's gonna, just saying we have to stick to the perennial teachings of the church. And this is my point to you. And this is why I read this document to you, my good friend gave to me, because I wanted you to be a high information Catholic. Another aspect of being a high information Catholic is knowing how to seek advice. Bishop Sheen always used to say, you want advice, go to someone who suffered. Yeah. He said, don't go to somebody who hasn't suffered. And I'll tell you why. People who suffer, they're purified by it. And they're clearer on their thinking. So here's my little chapter from my daily bread, from the Confraternity of the Christian Precious Blood in New York, their booklet. And I think this is so beautiful. The priest, the Jesuit priest who wrote this said, my child, those who are still beginners like me and lack experience in the daily ways to holiness may easily be deceived and lost unless they follow the advice of wiser men. Just what I just said. When temptations upset your interior peace, seek advice from a spiritual director. Prefer to follow the counsel of the more experienced man rather than following your own ideas. Take that advice, folks. Satan can quote scripture to his own purpose. He can also imitate my inspirations in many things. It is not always easy to discover his deceit. Good intentions alone are not enough to make your holy. Nope, can't have just good intentions. You must be right in the course you are following. Now, why am I bringing this up to you? Because we need to have techniques to really fall deep in love with Jesus. So here's his thought. I leave you in my church as a sure guide to my truth. I have also left you my own example, the Lord says, an example of the words of my saints. That's who we mimic, we model. Do not be too proud to follow these helps. Do not despise the proverbs of the past. They are filled with the wisdom of experience. After you receive advice, be wise and humble enough to follow it. Try to discover the source of your temptations so that you may root it out of your life. That's key. Don't be so much concerned about what people say, but why they say it. Yep. That's another Fulton Sheen line.
Do not be too proud to follow these helps. Do not despise the proverbs of the past. They are filled with wisdom and experience. After you receive advice, be wise and humble enough to follow it. Try to discover the source of your temptations so that you may root it out of your life. A man who offers only external resistance to temptations without removing their causes will make little progress in virtue. These temptations will return you to him in a short while, and his condition will be the same, if not worse. This is what I want you to think. Pride or fear prevents many from seeking needed advice. As a result, they hurt more seriously as they go along in life. It takes humility to admit my faults and my limitations. Oh man, that's for sure. It takes courage to do something about it. Will it? Be a fool and avoid the aid to those who can help me. Secondly, may I never refuse others sympathetic understanding and assistance, which I'd want if I were in their trouble. Let's pray. Dear Father of Wisdom, Lord of Mercy, grant that I may never be so proud, so foolish as to refuse advice. I want to live an intelligent life. If the advice of others increases my wisdom in action, give me the humility and courage to follow it. In this way, I hope to avoid or defend the temptations of my daily life. Amen. Wow, we're going to take a quick break. I hope that advice from the spiritual exercises of St. Ignatius helps you. It helps me. You got to go to people who have suffered for advice. Remember that. That's because they've been purified in their suffering, and they get better advice that way. Stay with us. We'll be back after a quick break.

0: Welcome back to the Truth and Justice Show. I wanted to mention that we have some conferences coming up. Early Church Fathers in Spiritual Warfare by Joshua Charles, who does a show every Friday here on Virgin Most Powerful Radio. He'll be here August 1st, 2026. And that's the day before we have the local bishop have mass, and he will bless the statue of Fulton Sheen, the marble statue, 6-foot marble statue we have outside our church in a grotto. So if you want to come to that, go to vmpr.org. Also, we have the Biblical Studies Conference coming up in November 7th, on a Saturday here at the historic Sacred Heart Church. Father Alan Bender, who's a Norbertine priest, good on fire young priest, and also William Albright, who does the Jesus 911 here on Virgin Most Powerful Radio with the Patristic Pillars, his organization. We'll be flying him in from Texas. Be a great conference. I would encourage you to go to vmpr.org to check out how to register, or call us at 877-526-2151. I'd like to bring Bishop Strickland in for a little promotion of Real Estate for Life and how you can support VMPR. Mr. Engineer, could you play the clip?
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0: 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I wanted to end today's broadcast because at the end of last week on a Friday, we got word about Pope Leo's naming the Tyler, Texas priest, Father John Gomez, as the new bishop of Laredo, Texas. Some of us were a little, you know, our eyebrows were raised because he was the vicar general in Tyler under Bishop Joseph Strickland. And one of the interesting things is, as you know, Bishop Strickland was removed as the bishop of Tyler. And when the diocese had this investigation from Rome, what was really clear in the investigation is that they already had their conclusion of what was going to happen with Bishop Strickland. This was just, you know, a process to go through. One of the sources close to Bishop Strickland identified Father Gomez's role was Deacon Keith Fortinet, who was called in to give testimony about Bishop Strickland to the Vatican investigators, and he informed us that he was called by the Vicar General. Deacon Fortner told me that on his arrival, he found that the visitation was not seeking information, but it was a foregone conclusion, seeking a way to justify asking Bishop Strickland to resign. And then you know, other people in the diocese involved with the diocese who confirmed that Father John Gomez was instrumental in the removal of Bishop Strickland. One of them called Bishop Gomez a Strickland Judas and said the appointment was disappointing but not surprising since Gomez is very progressive, and that's just how it works. So what do we need to do? We need to pray that Bishop-elect Gomez will be faithful to his role as the bishop in Texas and know that there's an old line that says, no good deed goes unpunished. So what do we do as Catholics? Hey, we pray. We make reparation. I think you saw what Bishop Strickland said last week to us. Make holy hours. Pray your daily rosary for the church. Stay close to the sacraments. All the basic stuff that we're supposed to do. But offer your sufferings for the church. Because we're living in times right now that is confusing. And I keep going back, but I did it again at the beginning of the show and quoting Pope Leo XIV. He said, where tensions obscure the witness of the church, it is the task of the Apostolic See, that's Rome, to open paths of clarification and renewal. Open paths of clarification, thank you. That's telling people the truth. So when we have confusion because certain priests, bishops, are not speaking the Catholic faith, I'm calling on Pope Leo to implement his words. The Holy See, the Apostolic See, seeks to open paths of clarification and renewal. So when you have a priest like Father James Martin saying the Bible is wrong about homosexuality, this is a legitimate expression of love, and nothing happens to him other than he gets appointments to be on Vatican teams? I mean, are you serious? As a layman, I scratch my head and I say, wait a minute.

for those 48 years now downloads. So I just want to continue sharing the faith. And it hurts me to have to say the clergy, the old clergy, aren't passing that on. They're not correcting people who are in error. And Bishop Sheen said it at the end of his life. The church needs to clarify these things. The church needs to speak up when you have certain individuals in the church dissenting from the church. Don't just let them continue. Call them out. Now, I realize some people think if I call them out, it'll just give them more exposure. Well, that's one way to look at it. I happen to look at it this way. When you're silent, that's telling me you agree with them. So if I'm a dad and my kids are fornicating or they're whatever they're doing, it's against the church teachings, and I don't say anything to them, say, knock it off, get the confession, I must not love the kids. And I say it again with all humility. Please, for the benefit of clarity, that is charity. Clarity is charity. What's not charity is to let someone wallow in their sins. I'll never forget my friend, Father Bill Casey, when he said it this way. The most merciless thing you can do is let someone wallow in their sins. And I see that happening as we speak right now. That's why we do our best here at VMPR, Virgin Most Powerful Radio, to put on spiritual warfare conferences, men's conferences, biblical studies conferences. For 4.5 decades, we've been doing this. Why? Because we like to do it. Trust me, it's not easy. But I know we need to do it because people need an opportunity to know the faith. And I'm convinced one of the reasons statistically young people are coming back in droves to the Catholic faith is because on the internet they have access to all these good shows. Raymond Arroyo with the posse, Papal Posse, Father Eddie Murray, Jerry Murray. These guys are clear on their teachings. And we need to be that same way. Because life is short and eternity is forever. I have a book I wanted to read. It's a priest jokes that priests can tell, but this is a joke that I thought was apropos for our show. John Paul the 23rd liked to quote Pope Pius the 11th. And here's regarding ecumenical councils. You'll like this. Pope Pius used to say, in a council, there are three periods. And I think we're hoping for our third period for us, for Vatican II. That of the devil, who tries to mix up the papers. That of men, who helps with the confusion. And finally, that of the Holy Spirit, who clears up everything. It is the work of the Holy Spirit to clear up all confusion. We need him more today. And I say that because I use that line, will the real Vatican II please stand up? I went to a Latin Novus Ordo Mass this morning. It is the Mass of Vatican II. I can't understand why we don't just go back to the documents. Read them. It's clear. There's no ambiguity. The ambiguity comes from men who don't want to adhere to the perennial teachings of the church. So they do gymnastics. Oh, the church is taught that you can't get married a second time without an annulment. Oh, no, just go ahead. We'll be merciful. Just do it. Don't worry about it. There are priests saying that? Yeah, I've heard them. They say things that are contrary to the magisterium. I'm not in management. I'm in sales. But what I can tell you is we can pray and make reparation for these, what I call sacrileges, that are going in the world and even in the church. I hear the music. So if my partner was here, I'd say, hey, what state should we be living in? And he'd say, the state of sanctifying grace, like Joshua Charles did Friday.
Monday, I'm alone with my guardian angel. And I would say, how do you do that? Stay close to the sacraments, meaning confession and Holy Eucharist. If you haven't been to confession in over a month, it's time to go. Don't forget, Our Lady of Fatima said, souls are going to hell because no one's there to pray and make sacrifices. We need all of us to unite our suffering with the sufferings of Christ to help redeem the world. Thanks again for joining us. Thanks again for supporting us here at Virgin Most Powerful Radio. 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May God richly bless you and your family.

Peace be to you. Now, there actually is such a thing in the world as authoritarianism. It is communism. What is the essence of authoritarianism? Well, I would say it was threefold. First, it subjects the mind to dogmas. Two, it makes fear the basis of obedience. Three, it destroys freedom of thought. Now, the church has none of these qualities. It could not have them. Because remember that our blessed Lord lived in the midst of authoritarianism. The people among whom he moved were under the power of the Romans. Furthermore, all of the Pharisees were authoritarian. So when, therefore, our blessed Lord founded his church, naturally, he made it a bulwark against all forms of authoritarianism. Notice how he even contrasted his church and what would be likened to communism. He said, "You know that among the Gentiles, those who bear rule, lord it over them, and great men vaunt their power over them. But with you, it must be otherwise. And whoever has a mind to be first among you must be your slave." Now, how did our Lord save us in his church from authoritarianism? We're going to contrast here the three characteristics of communism with three characteristics of the church. First, our blessed Lord established a church in which, one, we do not obey a system, but a person. Two, in the church, the basis of our obedience is not fear, but love. And thirdly, in the church, freedom of thought is saved by reverence for the truth. Now let's take these up one by one. First of all, dogmas. In communism and in any other form of authoritarianism, one has to submit to a system. That is to say, a very complicated network of assumptions, codes and directives and orders, which are very often abstract. Such as, for example, the dialectical materialism of communism, the theory of class conflict, and the labor theory of value. But as Catholics, we do not subscribe to a system of dogmas. We begin with a person. The person of our Lord continued in his mystical body, the Church. What is faith? Faith is the meeting of two personalities. You and our Lord. There's no adhesion to an abstract dogma, but rather a communion with a person who can neither deceive nor be deceived. The authoritarian starts with a party line. We start with our Lord, the Son of the living God, who said, "I am the truth. I am the truth." In other words, truth was identified with his personality. Remember when you were a child? What did you consider your home? Just a sum of commands given by either your mother or your father? It was more than that, was it not? It was the love of their personalities. Our faith, then, is first and foremost in Christ, who lives in his mystical body, the Church. It is only secondarily in the explicit beliefs. If our blessed Lord did not reveal them, we would not believe them. If we lost him, we would lose our beliefs. He comes first.
Everything else is secondary. There is no doctrine, no moral, no dogma, no liturgy, no belief apart from him. He is the object of faith. Not a dogma. For example, there is a kind of a dogma, we might call it that, that when a young man loves a young woman, he should give her a ring when he becomes engaged to her. But what is primary to that custom and that dogma that he should give a ring? Is it not a love of her person? So with us. To a Catholic, there's nothing credible in the Church apart from Christ who lives in it. Why, if we did not believe that our Lord was God, if we said that he was only a good man, we would never believe in the Eucharist or the Trinity. If we believed that our Lord was just simply a human being who perished in the dust, we would not believe in the forgiveness of sins. We know that our blessed Lord once taught, governed, and sanctified through a physical body which he took from his mother, and now we know that he continues to teach and to govern and to sanctify in the mystical body which he took from the womb of humanity. His first body was overshadowed by the Holy Spirit. His mystical body was overshadowed by the Holy Spirit on Pentecost. Therefore, we accept every single word of his, not just what his secretaries wrote, but we receive his living word living through the centuries. You've heard it said, I want no church standing between me and Christ. There is no church standing between us and Christ. The church is Christ. Why, he no more stands between, or rather the church no more stands between him and us, for example, than my body stands between me and my invisible mind. The church is what St. Augustine called the totus Christus, the whole Christ, and therefore is truth living through the ages. Oh, thank God for your faith in the person of Christ, who is the eternal contemporary. Now that brings us to the other charge that is made, namely, that if you belong to the church, you are subject to fear. It is true that in every single system of authoritarianism, fear is the basis of obedience. But because we start with the person of Christ, the basis of our obedience is not fear. It is love. You cannot love dialectical materialism. But you can love a person. And between our Lord and us, there's a bond of love. And these two are inseparable. That is why our Lord did not communicate to Peter the power of ruling and governing his church until St. Peter told our Lord three times that he loved him. The power to command in the church comes only from obedience to Christ. Therefore, the submission that we as Catholics make to the church is something like the submission that we make, well, to one of our most devoted friends. It's like the obedience of a son to a loving father. We do not feel any distance between our Lord and us. As a pupil becomes more and more attached to his teacher, the more he absorbs the truths of the teacher, so too we become more and more united to Christ, the more we love him, and also the more of his truth that we absorb. The more we know our Lord, the more we obey the truth manifested through his church, the less we fear. That is why scripture says,
perfect love casteth out fear. The more his truth is ours, the more we love him. And when we fall away from the faith, God forbid, it is not like falling away from the love of a book or a song or a trinket. It's falling from a friendship. It's falling from love. I really cannot imagine anything more cold and more enslaving, more paralyzing to human reason, more destructive of freedom than that thing to which millions of people are prostrating themselves every day, namely the terrible anonymous authority of they. They say they are wearing green this year. They say that Catholics adore Mary. They say that the hair will be worn shorter this year. They say that Freud is the thing. Who are they? Countless slaves and puppets are bowing down daily before that invisible, tyrannical myth of they. No wonder dictatorships arose to personalize that terrible slavery. These millions will not accept the authority of Christ who rose from the dead, who continues to live in the church. We know whom we obey. They do not know whom they are obeying. They cannot point to the persons or to the object behind that terrible anonymous they. But thank God we know. We obey our Lord in the church. The very negative proof of the fact that it is love that binds us is in the thousands and thousands of letters that I have received in the course of years from persons who have fallen away from the church or who are outside of it because they entered into a second or a third invalid marriage. All of these letters express invariably a great unhappiness on the inside, a boredom, an ennui, a disgust, and an anxiety. Not because they have broken a law, but because they have broken a bond of friendship with the Sacred Heart. Their loneliness also bears witness to the truth that when there is no person to love, there's no certitude. There's only subjection. When there's the love of Christ, then love begins to believe everything. And since no one can ever surpass the love that Christ showed for us in redeeming us and founding his mystical body, the church, there can be no greater certitude in the world. And that's the only kind of love that can save us from authoritarianism with its fear. Make us really loving creatures, bound together in the tendrils of affection to him who loved us even to a point of death. Now that brings us to the third point. It is sometimes said that the church destroys freedom of thought and almost annihilates reason. Actually, it is the contrary that is true. Authoritarianism destroys real freedom of thought. Thought. You see, you must always make a distinction between freedom from thought and freedom of thought. The devil has pretty much convinced the world that if you accept God's truth, you are not free. In fact, if you accept any truth, you are destroying your reason. He has
very much convince many souls in the world that any limitation that is put upon a reason is the destruction of that reason. For example, in the garden, he suggested to our first parents that if they did not know evil, that God in some way was destroying their freedom. So he asked, why did God command you? For him, you really are not free until you know evil. In so many words, the devil was telling our first parents, the purpose of God is to prevent free inquiry. He wants to keep the human race in ignorance. Do not be fooled. God is an old fuddy-duddy. He is a reactionary. He does not want you to know evil. Be liberal. Those are the words of Satan. So God is made to appear as the enemy of truth, in just the same way that a father who refuses to let his son, 5-year-old son, have a shotgun, is said by the son to be denying freedom. So to the devil, to continue to be loyal to one wife, or to a country, or to truth, is a mark of slavery and a want of freedom. Let us analyze that assumption. Is it true that the more you subscribe to divine truth, the less free you become? Well, before I went to school, I was free to believe, for example, that Shakespeare was born in 1224. But finally, I was told that Shakespeare was not born in 1224. He was born in 1564. I'm saying that only from memory. I hope that I'm right. But at any rate, I was given an exact date. I found out that education in truth was really restricting my freedom to fall into error. Before I went to school, I also thought that H2O were really the initials of a spy. And then I fell into the hands of a reactionary teacher. He stopped all of my liberalism. Do you know what he told me H2O meant? He said it was the symbol for water. And thus, the more I studied, the less free I became to know error. What the world forgets really is that freedom is a world that is very much abused. We want to be free from something only for the sake of something. For example, I want to be free from communism in order to perfect my soul. I want to be free from hunger in order to develop the body that God gave me. I want also to be free from fear, in order to be free for love. You notice that freedom from something is always a freedom for something. What's the use of being free from anything, unless we know the purpose of freedom? I heard once of a rich man who went up to a taxi driver, and he said to the taxi driver, "Are you free?" The taxi driver said, "Yes, I'm free." And the rich man left shouting, "Hurrah for freedom!" It was nonsense. Simply because the only reason of being free from something is to be free for something. Freedom, therefore, is not liberation from the truth. It is rather the acceptance of a truth. When are you really most free? When you know the truth about anything.
For example, you are free to draw a triangle on condition that you give it three sides and not 33. You are free to draw a giraffe if you draw it with a long neck. If you do not obey the truth and the nature of a giraffe and you give it a short neck, well, you find that you're not free to draw a giraffe. You are free to drive your automobile in traffic on condition that you obey the traffic laws. You are free in the law. You are free in truth. You are free to pilot a plane on condition that you respect the law of gravitation. And you acknowledge the truth of aviation. Now that's what our blessed Lord meant when he said, the truth will make you free. Now our truth, therefore, in the church is a truth that has come down to us from Christ. And it is a truth that really is so very, very noble that when we begin to wander away from it, we lose our way. There's a tremendous satisfaction in having a map. And that is what the truth of Christ is like in the church. We may get off the road. We may get off it by sin. We may get off it by error. But as long as we got that map, we can get back on the road. There are indeed some people, once they get off the road, they tear up the map. That's a still greater tragedy. The church, too, really is very wise because it always teaches us both sides of a question. I taught philosophy in a university for 25 years, and I noticed that anyone and everyone who taught in the university always knew both sides of a question. For example, everyone in the Catholic university where I taught, everyone knew the opinions of the modern world in any given subject. In philosophy, for example, we knew Marx and Sartre and Heidegger, Jaspers and Freud and the like. But do you think that the teachers in secular universities knew anything about Christian thought? They know only one side of the question, not both. Look at the papal encyclical on communism. Communist once told me that the clearest and finest explanation of communism that he ever read was in the Holy Father's encyclical on communism. He gave both sides of the question. Look at that great work of philosophy and theology called the Summa Theologica of St. Thomas. Every single question that great mind teaches begins with a doubt and a difficulty. Then he answers it. We know both sides of the question. Those outside the church know only one side. And frequently, it's the wrong side. Our freedom, therefore, is not an independence of truth, but rather dependence in love. That's the joy of being a Catholic. Perhaps I can make it clear with this analogy. On an island in the sea, there were children. Around the island were great high walls. Inside of those walls in the island, children sang and danced and played. One day, some men came in a rowboat to that island. They were reformers, and they said to the children, "Who put up those walls? Someone is restraining your freedom. Tear them down." And the children tore them down. Now, if you go back, you will find all of the children huddled together in the center of the island, afraid to play, afraid to sing, afraid to dance, afraid of falling
into the sea. That is the church. The wall is truth. And as Christ in the church said, if the Son of Man makes you free, you are free indeed.

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1: Catholic commentary. Spiritual warfare. Stay ready so you don't have to get ready. Jesus 911.
2: And we are live. We hope you're doing incredible. We hope you're doing great on a tremendous, and I mean a tremendous Tuesday. How blessed we are to be with you all today. We're very happy to be with all of you all. We're going to be talking about incorruptible saints today. We're going to go in very deep, and we're going to do what we always do. We're going to, as well, dig our hand into the mail bag as well. If any and all of your questions come in, we're going to tackle them on. We are happy to be with you, thrilled and pumped. We're going to talk about incorruptible saints, a topic that you don't really hear a whole lot about. Well, we're going to hear a whole lot about it today, but before we even dive in, I want to tell you all, I am happy to be with you, thrilled to be with you, and this is a topic near and dear to my heart because I learned about it many moons back when I was touring Germany. When I was going through some beautiful ancient churches over there, I learned about this very in-depth over there. And I've never dived into the length that we're going to go in today, but we're going to have a lot of fun. Maybe you're evangelical, maybe you're a Protestant, and you're thinking, well, this is completely foreign to me. I have no clue what you all are talking about. What is that? What is an incorruptible saint? Well, we're going to give you a deep definition. An incorruptible saint is one whose body doesn't have normal decomposition in a way that appears disproportionate to natural cases, especially when there is no embalming that has been performed. Remember, if embalming was performed, then it really isn't incorruptible. No embalming is performed in these cases, and you cannot have a case where the environment plays a role either. Sometimes people don't understand, and they think the environment also can play a role and you can still call it an incorruptible saint. No, that wouldn't work. And where the preservation is really linked to holiness, to recognized holiness, forgive me, I've got to be a little bit clearer there. But we're going to also have to distinguish levels of incorruptibility. What do we mean by that? There are different levels according to the Catholic Church. There is a level of full incorruption, where the body remains largely intact. Then there is a level of partial incorruption, where specific body parts are preserved. That could be the heart, that could be the tongue. And that's a very important point that we bring out. And then there is the third category that a lot of people do not know. And that category is the category of temporary incorruption as well. Now, what is temporary incorruption? Well, that is where the body is preserved for a period and then it decays. Now, to be very clear, we want to define things the way the church does. And the church does not say every body preserved is miraculous. And you got to forgive me, audience. I'm badly a little bit of a cold or a flu. I don't know. So forgive me. I hope I sound clear for you. By the grace of the Lord, we will have a phenomenal show. Now, the church does say that some cases rise beyond expectation and are treated as signs, that actually quoting what the Pope actually says here. Now, I am a theological nerd. And if you're tuning in right now, if you're watching on YouTube or you like tuning into the show, you're likely a theological nerd as well. And if you're a theological nerd, well, then you like to frame things in the realm of metaphysics as well. And phrasing things in the realm of metaphysics, we can then talk about Catholic metaphysics. Now, here is important. Here is the important thing. When we talk about this, this is important because we believe that one day we will have our bodies. We will bodily rise. The Lord has given us that promise. So when we dive into this, we realize that when we're talking about the holy saints, they didn't just believe correctly, but they used their bodies for holiness. And who did I get that from? The great Saint Anthony of Padua brought up how you need to utilize your body for holy purposes. Utilize your body for holiness. how can you utilize your body for holiness? Here's where people can tend to get tripped up. You may be thinking, all right, hold on, William. How on planet Earth can I utilize my body for holiness? A lot of people wonder. Well, I'll tell you how you can do it. You can fast. Those that get martyred as well. And you can pray, pray, and pray. And I recommend everybody have a deep, prayerful life. Pray the rosary. Be dedicated and devoted to the rosary and to praying. Don't pray. Don't ever think that it's a hassle. And don't forget, if you are able to physically partake of the Holy Eucharist. So when God honors the body after death, the church sees that as fitting, and the great theologians and saints have noted throughout history, it is fitting. But we know the topic of incorruptibility really does shock a lot of people to where they don't know. They're confused. They're thinking, well, how do I answer this conundrum as a Catholic? I don't know. Well, we're hoping today to unveil that for you and to really dive in like never before so that every question you've had, we can hopefully answer it in a sufficient manner. That is what we're hoping to do. The Catechism tells you as well that in terms of the resurrection of the flesh, the Catechism teaches you the body will rise, your identity will be preserved, and glory will transform that body of yours. We're told in 1 Corinthians 15, but we're also told in Philippians 3:21, where St. Paul tells you he will transform our body to be like his glorious body. Now, incorrupt saints, we need to be clear about this point, all right? Here's an important point, audience. We need to be clear, brothers and sisters. Pay attention here. Incorrupt saints are not glorified bodies. And the great Saint Bernard of Clairvaux mentioned that we will get our glorified body later. Even the great Saint Francis of Assisi noted we'll get our glorified bodies later. And I see we already have some phenomenal questions coming in, some amazing ones. And I do want to stop and pray one of them immediately. And I do want to thank the near and dear brother of St. Francis Babito, who we're going to read one of his wonderful prayers and musings later on in the show. Today, I've chosen to read it towards the end to conclude on a beautiful, beautiful note. We want to pause and pray a wonderful prayer. Holy Infant Jesus of Prague, please bless William with health and time for his debate, for your splendidly glorious holy face. Amen. Thank you for that, brother. Thank you for your tremendous support and your prayer. The Lord bless you. And I already see some great questions coming in. St. Francis Babito has sent in a great one. And we do realize sometimes this can be perplexing. Okay, when will we rise? What does the Catechism tell you? Well, the Catechism tells you what the Bible tells you. The body will rise. And the Lord, according to Philippians 3:21, will transform our lowly body to be like his glorious body, meaning we won't suffer from the flu or from colds in our glorious body. We have a lowly body right now. And that lowly body gets sick, can break down, normally needs rest. I mean, we don't have a glorious body the way we will eventually have by the grace of the Lord. But to hammer home that point, incorrupt saints are not glorified bodies yet. What are they then? What on earth are they then? William, if they're not a glorified body, you got to tell me, what are they? Well, because the soul has departed from the body of that incorruptible saint, and that soul is with Jesus in heaven, very clearly it is not a glorified body yet, because when we have our glorified bodies, our glorified bodies will be united with our soul, will not be without it. But these incorruptible bodies are without it. But what do they function as? According to the great Saint Francis, they function as a visible anticipation of the bodily resurrection. Now, if you know our heavy focus in theology here, you know very well that we're going to also dive in to the early church fathers. You know that we're going to eventually get to the early church fathers. Are there any examples in early church history? We're going to give you a show like never before on the topic by the grace of the Lord. Now, we even went deep in looking into the Bible, because when you look at the Greek word phthora in the Bible, what does it mean according to Greek literature and the Greek text of the Greek Bible? It means decay, It means destruction. It means dissolution. But we encounter something very particular, something very incredible we encounter. We encounter in Acts 2:27, you will not let your Holy One see corruption. Now, we know that our Lord is uniquely free from corruption. We know that. Nobody is arguing otherwise. But we also read in 1 Corinthians 15, this corruptible must put on incorruption. So what does that mean? That means the saints really do participate in the victory of Christ, and incorruptibility can be referred to as a participatory sign of the triumph of Christ. Think about that and wrap your mind around that. Because our faith is fundamentally sacramental. And God is able to work through matter. That is a sacramental logic. God can truly and really does work through matter. So if water can be efficacious for baptism, bread can truly become the body, blood, and soul, and divinity of our Lord. It's used. Oil for anointing. Why not a body for an instrument of grace? I'd like to ask, why not a body? If we've got examples of sacramental logic, why not a body? And faithful, we've got a lot more to come for you on the other side of the break. Stick around, we're barely getting started.

And we are back on a tremendous Tuesday. Faithful, it is a wonderful day. It is a great day to be here to talk about our wonderful faith. And today we're talking about incorruptible bodies. We've got some tremendous questions flowing in already. We're so happy. Right before we went to the break, we were talking about how the Lord really does work through matter. And you got that all over the Bible. How God does work through matter. He does through water, oil. And then why can't a body be an instrument of grace? If handkerchiefs are, according to Acts 19, handkerchiefs from Paul heal the sick. So the Protestant objection will collapse immediately. If God can use cloth, well, most definitely God can preserve a body. If God can use cloth, well, then most definitely the Lord can preserve a body. And we know that in the early church, relics were universally venerated. In the martyrdom of Polycarp, written in the 100s, the early Catholics are gathering bones. Did you all know the Franciscans had a wonderful devotion of venerating relics? In fact, one of the greatest, one of these days, if there's enough requests, we'll do a whole show on the veneration of relics. We'd love to do that as well, if there's enough interest there. In the 100s, are already gathering bones to venerate them. This is a document from the 100s. They're already celebrating martyrdom anniversaries. Now, what does this prove? Now, this proves powerful, powerful theology. This proves amazing. Now, here is the beauty of this. This relic theology is not a medieval invention. It is apostolic era Christianity in action. Think about that. And people are going to argue and say, well, hold on. Incorruptibility appears way later. We're here to debunk that for you and to show you that there are a number of ways that you can answer that. Very important point. Now, why do we not have a ton of early incorrupt claims? Why don't we look in early history and have a ton of them? By the way, I dug in deep for you all, faithful. And I did look in. Well, in early church history, bodies were buried quickly early on. And it was only until later that rediscoveries would happen. So documentation would increase over time. And that would actually, in my opinion, strengthen this argument. Because they are discovered phenomena. Definitely not staged spectacles in any way at all. They are discovered phenomena. Think about that. That is tremendous right there. But there's another example that you all may not know that I love that we've gotten here to talk about it. St. Cecilia. Have you all heard of her? Her body was rediscovered in 1599. It was intact. It was positioned like one had recently died. And the sculptor recreated the exact posture. That is incredible. That is ancient history. But what does incorruption really signify? Well, it shows you purity of life. It shows purity of life. Now, not all saints are incorrupt. And not all incorrupt are canonized because of it. It is a sign. It is not the cause of sainthood. Later on, we're going to dive into that. We're going to go very deep into that. And here is the other argument people will put forth. Well, hold on. Well, natural preservation exists, they're going to say. Natural preservation. But the Catholic argument is not that all preservation is miraculous. That is not the argument. Rather, the theological position of the church is that some cases exceed natural explanation patterns. Not all of them. The church is very meticulous, all right? Incredibly meticulous. And here are a few key points. That we know that there are different climates depending on where in the world you find this phenomenon. And we recognize that embalming can be a reality. We're not talking about embalming. We're not talking about that at all. So we need to eliminate cases where there are clear answers. Now, why do we find in particular such a great devotion to incorruptible saints in the Franciscan tradition?
and in particular in their writings. Well, the Franciscans were those that were deeply devoted to the Lord, had a deep Eucharistic love, and had radical poverty. They were those that were truly in love with the Lord, like all that are in the Catholic orders that are in love with the Lord. But the Franciscans were deeply known for sacrificing the body to the Lord. So when God has preserved such bodies, what does it highlight? It highlights sanctity lived through suffering. And that is what that particular tradition had always put forth. That is what that particular tradition had always laid forth. Now, another particular figure that we want to cover is Claire of Assisi. When Claire of Assisi, when her body was put forth, her body showed remarkable preservation for centuries. What does that mean? What does that mean? Not what did that mean, what does that mean? Well, it shows you that St. Claire of Assisi's radical poverty ended up in divine honor from the Lord. And we have this as a wonderful visible sign where you can clearly see this powerful theology being laid out before our very eyes. Now, another example is Veronica Giuliani. Have you all heard of her? Has anyone heard of Veronica Giuliani? These are a lot of figures. Indeed, we're barely getting started. We have got a lot of names that we want to cover. And if you all, we'll remind you all, if you all have any questions, are there particular saints that are incorruptible that you want to hear about or that you have your own thoughts about? We'd love to hear. Now, Veronica Giuliani was known for having the stigmata, was known for her, in particular, her mystical experiences. And she was also known for having an incredibly deep devotion to the Holy Eucharist. And with that in mind, when we stop and we think, this truly is amazing. This truly is amazing. Now, when we unveil what the Bible actually says about corruption, and then we look at these particular figures, there is another thing that we can see that is one of my favorite passages. This is a great one, faithful. Not a lot of people focus on this one. This is a great one. This one is in the book of, in the letter of St. Paul to the Corinthian church, his second letter, 2 Corinthians 2:15, where it says, we are the aroma of Christ. Whoa. We are the aroma? How many of you all are aware that in early church history, many great saints reportedly emitted beautiful fragrances, floral scents? And when you look at the Franciscan tradition told you why. We were told why. We are the aroma of Christ. We were told why that is the case. So what does that become when you have an incorruptible body and people report a sweet fragrance? Whoa, there's an incredible fragrance that they're reporting here. A floral scent, even people report floral scents as well. Well, we're told that we are the aroma of Christ, and you've got there a physical manifestation of a spiritual reality. They're holy. They are holy. And you find that very often, that pattern in people that are martyrs, people that are virgins, people that are ascetics, people that mortified the flesh before the Lord. What does it mean to mortify the flesh? It doesn't literally mean to beat yourself up. It means that you are suffering in the flesh and you lift up your sufferings to the Lord. Many people suffer daily. Many people do. And they lift up their sufferings to the Lord. They discipline their body completely for God. And then their body becomes a consecrated vessel. Now, later on in the show, we're going to talk about incorruption versus embalming. Don't worry, we got you covered. We're also going to look at many other particular saints. The other day, somebody asked a question about St. Francis of Assisi. God willing, before the show ends, we'll talk about that. A few people have asked, is he incorruptible? Now, that is something I had not even looked into. But I did look into that now. God willing, before we're done with the show, we'll be able to tackle that and we'll be able to go into that, because I did dive into that.
And I didn't just dive into Google.com. I began reading literature, and I reach out to people that are legitimate, top-notch scholars on the great St. Francis of Assisi. We'll talk about that as well. Who has heard of Claire of Assisi? I wonder if anybody's heard of Claire of Assisi. But we also have to remember, the one point that I have laid out, and I've always laid it out, when we began the show, our argument is not that all preservation is miraculous. That is why the church does a meticulous deep dive. That is why the church is very careful to note that there are cases that can go beyond natural explanation patterns. Now, there are key points we have to lay out. We need to examine and study these cases. And if embalming is an issue, well, then, of course, we don't believe that it's an incorruptible. But incorruptibility signifies victory over decay. The Lord has allowed you to have that victory over decay. You lived a pure life. Purity of life. You lived a life in purity with the Lord. Union with Christ as well. You are united with Christ. And every incorruptible points to what? What does every incorruptible point towards? The future bodily resurrection. William, why are not all saints incorrupt? Well, not all incorrupt are canonized because of it, but some whose holiness exceeded holiness beyond holiness, very often you find that the Lord has preserved their body because of that. And the more and more that we dive into these cases, we realize this is ancient. This is not something that is a modern day phenomenon. Our evangelical friends very often get confused about this. They don't get it. They get confused. Now, here's the other question that our Protestant friends ask. Well, are these necessary for faith? No. No, they're not. But I'll tell you what they are. They are powerful confirmations of our faith. They are powerful signs of holiness. They are powerful reinforcements of the fact that our apostolic doctrine is true and that our faith really is true. And we have that hope of the bodily resurrection to come one day. And we trust in Jesus. We believe that day will come. And faithful, we have many more examples for you when we return from the other side of the break.

We are back on a tremendous Tuesday. Happy to be with you all, faithful. We're talking about incorruptible saints. We have many examples, and I promised you all, I told you all this. I said, hey, you all know that I'm the Patristic Pillars guy. You guys know that if you're going to tune into a show, by now I got you all spoiled. You know you're going to hear stuff for the early fathers. By the way, you know what I'm working on, faithful? A little bit of a, well, not so secret project, but we're working on putting together a massive, massive in-depth look at the devotion to the Holy Face, but tracking it to the early church fathers as well. Now, you know, whenever you hear William, we're going to dive into the early church fathers. Now, when do we begin seeing particular traditions that begin to come about? Or remember, when do we begin seeing these amazing, incorruptible bodies? Well, let me give you an early example. St. Cuthbert of Lindisfarne. St. Cuthbert of Lindisfarne, the body of St. Cuthbert was exhumed in 698, 11 years after the death of Cuthbert. And the body was reportedly incorrupt. That is one of the earliest examples we can find in history. That is enormous, because we're right there still in the era of the early church fathers, right towards the end of the era of the church fathers. We know it ends after the Damascene. Some put it a few years later, but we're right there in the era, in what would be called the golden era of patristics. Isn't that incredible? And I did, yes, you're thinking, well, my goodness, William, you're a theological junkie. I am. If I'm going to put a show together for you all, I'm putting in a lot of reading, a lot of researching, because I want you all to have rock solid information. I want you all that when you tune in the mornings at 11 a.m. Central Time to 12 p.m., you're going to get theological information that'll rock you, that you won't find anywhere else. Or if you do find it anywhere else, you're going to find some new stuff that maybe you haven't heard before. But that is an enormous case. Now, St. Cuthbert

Butsible, who recorded that? Can anyone tell me? And I'll wait a few seconds to see if anyone can tell me, and then I'll tell you the answer. The answer is this was recorded early on, and it was recorded and confirmed by the great Saint Venerable the Bead. The great Saint Venerable the Bead recorded this, so it's not a medieval fantasy. It is very early on. It is documented and recorded by the great church historian, Saint Bede the Venerable. So we've got evidence of this very early on. We have evidence in the East as well, very often tied into monastic holiness, to asceticism. You find it early on. Now, one particular very early tradition as well, and I didn't tell you that Cuthbert was the earliest, but a very early example, the sacred tradition records that Saint Spiridon of Trimethus was incorruptible. Sacred tradition tells us that this saint, whose dates are in the third, the late third, early fourth century, were told that tradition says he was incorrupt. Now, I'm going to believe that tradition because he was venerated for a long time in Corfu. That's very early on. We're talking about late third century, early fourth century. That's powerful evidence. Incredible evidence. Now, I mentioned earlier, or I briefly did, mention St. Cecilia of Rome, who likely died around early 200s. Her dates are about 180 to about 220, 230 AD. And her body was rediscovered in the late 1500s, right before the 1600s, 1599, and it was reported to be preserved. Now, this is powerful because this is a centuries later rediscovery. And her body was incorrupt. What does this tell us, faithful? Well, it tells us that there is a particular kind of pattern we're discovering here. Where the early saints die, they are buried. Maybe they get forgotten. Maybe they get hidden. Remember early on in church history, remember the names that we're hearing right now. Saint Spiridon, Saint Cecilia. These are people who lived and died well before Christianity had spread, right around the time that it was legalized by Constantine. So a lot of these bodies could have been buried and forgotten about or even hidden and then found many centuries later, preserved and incorruptible. Nobody is staging this centuries later. Nobody. Nobody is staging this. Now, I mentioned the great St. Clare of Assisi, whose dates are about 1194 to about 1253. By the way, for me, St. Clare is a very, very unique and a very powerful case. Why do I mention St. Clare as a unique and a powerful case? Well, the body is examined multiple times. Not all bodies of these incorruptibles are examined multiple times. And each time examined was shown to have been preserved for hundreds of years. For hundreds of years. St. Clare, as you know very well, near and dear to my heart, had a very deep devotion to the Holy Eucharist. But St. Clare also had a very deep Marian spirituality, was devoted to our Immaculate Mother Mary, loved Holy Mother Mary with all her heart. So that is a wonderful, wonderful example. I love St. Clare. Now, we want to dig our hand into the mailbag because we do not want to miss any questions. We've got an amazing one that came in earlier from the near and dear brother, St. Francis Babyto. And if you have any questions, send them into the mailbag. We'll dig our hand and we'll definitely read them aloud and we'll answer them. If William lived a righteous life and he ended up with an incorruptible body, would he automatically be a saint? So here's the answer. It may be an odd one. Incorruptibility alone does not make someone a saint, but it can be a sign. But the church will never make that the only basis for canonization. So according to Catholic tradition, incorruptible bodies are ones that resist the normal decomposition that happens after death. There are many famous examples. Saint Bernadette Soubirous, the incredible Saint John Vianney, Saint Catherine Laboure. But the Catholic Church will say that is an extraordinary sign, but that will not be the only one.

that will be utilized. A person will still have to undergo the formal process for canonization, meaning what are the criteria? The person must have lived a life that can be cataloged, a life of faith, faithfulness to the Lord, a life of wonderful charity to the Lord, and moral virtue in a very deep and usually, as the church says, an extraordinary way. But here's the other thing. Incorruptibility alone will not be the only criteria. That'll be an enormous sign, a very powerful one, but it won't nullify the fact that typically the church will also need two miracles. What do we mean by that? After the death of the saint, usually the modern day requirements for canonization usually require two miracles after the death of the particular individual. And those will be investigated. And people may be thinking, well, of course the church is going to investigate them. The church is going to pass them and say, yeah, they really were a saint. No, the church is not the only one. It's not the only body that investigates that. It must be done medically and scientifically as well. Now, the final declaration is made by the Pope. For instance, the great, I don't know if he canonized more than any modern saint. Can anyone help me there? I don't remember if Pope St. John Paul II canonized more saints than anyone else. I think he did. I don't know if Francis surpassed that. I'm not sure. But incorruptibility is very powerful. It is a very powerful sign of holiness, and it goes a long way. But the church will still require those other things to fulfill. So that's an important thing to lay out. The incredible Jesus Talks, Ari, has a great one. Thank you, Ari, for the great question. If incorrupt bodies can happen naturally, and they aren't required for sainthood, then what makes calling them signs of God anything more than confirmation bias? That's a fair pushback. It is. That is a fair pushback. Now, to give her a clear answer, the church does not treat incorruptibility alone as proof. Now, many saints are not incorrupt at all. Some that we believe and know were some of the greatest are not incorrupt at all. And they decomposed in a normal way. Some of them did indeed decompose in a normal way. And many incorrupt bodies are not canonized. I wish they would be, but they haven't been canonized yet. Doesn't mean they're not in heaven. Just haven't been canonized yet. Now, to give Ari's answer the due process it deserves, we need to realize the church has noted that natural explanations are possible. And the church has always been open and honest. Are there possibilities of natural causes? Yeah, there are. That is why the church is very meticulous and has got to rule out a natural cause. What are examples, Ari, of natural causes? The soil composition could be one. Maybe in the particular area there is a lack of oxygen. The body was preserved because of that. And then there are cases where embalming has come into play. But then there are many other cases where the church says this cannot be explained naturally. And we're going to tackle a whole lot more on the other side of the break, Faith. We'll be back with you.

And we are back on a tremendous Tuesday. I like to call it a wonderful, a tremendous Tuesday, because really any day that you have to live, another day of life that the Lord has given you, you should say thank you to the Lord. We're thrilled and we're pumped to be back. We're talking about a great question that came into the mailbag, and if we have any more, we'll tackle them before we are done on the air. But we were talking about the great question Ari asked, where, hold on, what if there is a natural explanation? Well, the church openly admits that there can be natural causes. As I was mentioning, maybe soil composition, maybe embalming comes into play. And if any of those are there, then if incorruptibility in and of itself for that particular individual, if it can be explained naturally, the church is not naive. The church is not going to claim that that's an incorruptible saint. That's very clear. So why ever call it a sign? Because the church looks at everything, looks at all of the cumulative evidence, and really does dive into everything. Not only one particular thing. The church is not only going to look at the way the body looks, that alone. No, the church will look at everything in a cumulative case. That is why. That is why. That is why it's so important. The church will not only look at that, the church will say, okay, did that particular saint live a life of holiness? Yes or no? Was there heroic virtue in the life of that individual? And then the church will say, okay, let us look at the body. Is there embalming? Is the kind of preservation a natural? And then there is this other phenomena we mentioned earlier, which not many people are aware of. But at times there's that accompanying phenomena of fragrance, the odor, what we like to call the odor of holiness, the odor of sanctity. Now, as I mentioned earlier, examples of flexibility of limbs means preservation has occurred. There is a lack of decay there then. That is tremendous, audience. That is tremendous. Now, that's a great question from Ari. So the way we look at it is like that. It's not just a natural event. Now, but if it is deemed to be just a natural event, then the church doesn't declare that to be an incorruptible body. Period. Period. And the Bible is very clear on this as well. There are signs that occur. So ultimately, the church sees incorruptibility as what? What will the church see incorruptibility as? Well, it is a sign. If it is real incorruptibility, it's a sign, a wonderful anticipation for the bodily resurrection, and really showing us that there is a confirmation of holiness in that person's life. That is incredible as well. But it doesn't in and of itself, it isn't the only criteria utilized for determining sainthood of somebody. That's an important point. So really, this is the way we can look at it. We can look at it like this. If somebody said, well, the body didn't decay, therefore the person is automatically a saint, that would be bias, Ari. But that is not the claim being made by the Catholic Church at all. The actual claim is that the person is already recognized as holy. That person is already recognized as holy, and that unusual preservation, that incorruptible body, is a fitting sign to accompany what we already knew to be a very holy life. Look, you're never going to find an incorruptible body of somebody that was rotten. I've done so much research, and you're not going to find a recorded case of an incorruptible body of somebody that lived a less than virtuous life. I've dived in very, very deep. I've looked in very, very deep. There is no such case of one that lived a terrible life. And then you can say, well, their body was exhumed and they were found to be incorruptible. There is no such case. There is none. And I want to give an enormous shout out to our near and dear friend, our brother, St. Francis Babito, who says, and I agree, for everyone tuning in on the radio, we agree wholeheartedly. I encourage you all
Everyone tune in. Are you watching on Virgin Most Powerful Radio right now? Are you tuning in on YouTube? Are you tuning in on the app? Are you watching us here, right here, right here, right here on YouTube? I encourage you all to get a devotion to the Holy Face and to the Holy Infant Jesus of Prague. These devotions, I'll tell you right now, can change your life. And not can, they will change your lives. They will, indeed. Now, I've looked into other issues, and unfortunately, I don't think there's enough evidence, and I can be corrected by somebody that may know more, but I've dug in, and I've read, and I don't think that we can definitively find evidence of St. Francis of Assisi being incorruptible. Not completely incorruptible. I am open to correction on this by maybe somebody that may know more. But from what I've looked at here, his remains have not been preserved as incorrupt, but that doesn't change the fact that he was a fantastic saint. Because even without incorruption, we know he received the stigmata. He lived a wonderful life, devoted to the Lord, a humble devotee to Our Lady as well. He knew that Our Lady would bring you closer to Jesus as well. Now, another figure that we brought up earlier was Veronica Giuliani. The body was examined. It was preserved. We have St. Bernadette Subiru, whose body was incorrupt when exhumed. St. John Vianney, whose body was preserved. St. Catherine Lebre, whose body was incorrupt. Why are modern cases, why are they better documented? Well, it could be the case that we have much more at our fingertips to be able to better document bodies that are exhumed in modern era, in the modern era after 50 years, 100 or 200, and declare and see that they have remained incorruptible, whereas many bodies may be hidden in the current era. Now, when we look at the Catechism tells you that these are signs, not dogma. And nobody's arguing that this is dogma. Nobody's arguing that. The Catholic claim is not all saints are incorrupt. That's not the claim. But the Catholic, and we would argue the apostolic claim, is that God does sometimes give visible signs of holiness through the body. I don't think that that is too sensational. And I think that really does fit in wonderfully with our faith, because our faith really is an incarnational faith. Our faith really is a sacramental faith. And our faith really is a physical faith. It is not one that is steeped in Gnosticism. We have no issue with tangible signs. Why do our Protestant friends struggle here? Who can tell me in the audience? Why do our Protestant friends struggle so mightily here? Because for them, the body doesn't play as great a role as it does within Catholicism. And because they do not have the sacraments. For them, grace, sadly, is very often reduced to a legal declaration, a legal imputation. But for a Catholic, in Catholic theology, you've got to be truly holy before entering into heaven, meaning you've got to be fully sanctified. You grow in holiness. We have radically different theological frameworks. One is deeply biblical and patristic, and one was concocted by Martin Luther and the later reformers. So how do we summarize this? And we hope you've enjoyed. If you've enjoyed the show, give us an indication. Let us know. If you enjoyed it and you want to see more like this, by the way, we're also open to recommendations. What do you want us to research, and what kind of a show do you want us to do? We're also open to recommendation, faithful. Now, to kind of summarize everything in a beautiful manner, we can see that when we look in early church history, we see St. Spyridon, St. Cuthbert, and then later we can see more incorruptible bodies being discovered. So you don't have a kind of
medieval era invention. You have this as ancient as can be. And we remind you that incorruptible saints are a powerful testament to our faith. They're not the foundation of our faith, but they are, and they can be, and they are a powerful testament of our faith. They are historical, theologically coherent as well. Theologically coherent, and I would believe, I do believe, spiritually powerful. What do they show us? Well, they show us what 1 Corinthians 3 shows you. The body is important. The body matters. 1 Corinthians 15 shows you as well. You better believe it. The body matters. And we will definitely do that. St. Francis Babytoe would love a show on the Holy Infant Jesus of Prague. We'll do it. We will definitely do it. Great idea. In Catholicism, the body matters. Holiness is real. It is real. And the Bible teaches the bodily resurrection. The early church taught the bodily resurrection. And the later church taught it as well. But here's the incredible thing we want to remind you. As we stop and we look at this, incorruptible saints are wonderful examples. They're people whose body, after death, is found to have resisted the natural, the normal decomposition. But we don't call those bodies that may have been embalmed or where there's a natural explanation an incorruptible saint. But do we have and can we point to many incorruptible saints as real examples and real truths? We most definitely can. And today we gave you many examples. Today we gave you many examples, and we hope you were edified. We hope you loved it. Because we got a whole lot more to come for you faithful. The week is barely beginning. Oh, William, don't tell me. I can't wait for the weekend, man. Don't remind me the week is barely beginning. Don't worry. We've got you covered for all your spiritual and theological needs. Faithful, we love you dearly. See you back on the air tomorrow, same time. We love you dearly. God bless you, faithful.

0: St. Faustina's Prayer for Priests. O my Jesus, I beg thee on behalf of...
1: They've been married for 30 years. He's a pioneer of Catholic lay evangelization, and she has a master's degree in theology. Put on the coffee and get ready to open the scriptures. It's time for Bible with the Barbers. Now, here's Terry and Mary Danielle.
2: Welcome to Bible with the Barbers on this Tuesday. I think we're at May 5th now. It's the it's May now. And I am listening to that introduction there. It says that Terry and I have been married for 30 years. Well, that dates this show, doesn't it? That's when the show started. We'd been married for 30 years. We were actually going to be celebrating our 37th wedding anniversary coming in October. So praise God. God is so good. In the name of the Father and of the Son and of the Holy Spirit, amen. Come, O Holy Spirit, fill the hearts of the faithful and enkindle in them the fire of thy love. Send forth thy Spirit, and they shall be created, and thou shalt renew the face of the earth. O God, who by the light of the Holy Spirit did instruct the hearts of the faithful, grant that in the same Spirit we may be truly wise and ever to rejoice in his consolation through Christ our Lord. Amen. We ask the angels to join us here and give us light, enlighten us, to open our minds and hearts to the Word of God. The Word of God is living and effective, the Scripture tells us. So, Lord, we ask that your Word be living and effective in us. Holy, holy, holy Lord, God of hosts, heaven and earth are full of your glory. Hosanna in the highest. Blessed is he who comes in the name of the Lord. Hosanna in the highest. So again, we're following the liturgical calendar. We're in the fifth week of Easter. This is Tuesday of the fifth week. And we have the Acts of the Apostles, Acts 14, 19 through 28. In those days, some Jews from Antioch and Iconium arrived and won over the crowds. They stoned Paul and dragged him out of the city, supposing that he was dead. But when the disciples gathered around him, he got up and entered the city. On the following day, he left with Barnabas for Derbe. After they had proclaimed the good news to that city and made a considerable number of disciples, they returned to Lystra and to Iconium and to Antioch. They strengthened the spirits of the disciples and exhorted them to persevere in the faith, saying, "It is necessary for us to undergo many hardships to enter the kingdom of God." They appointed presbyters for them in each church, and with prayer and fasting commended them to the Lord, in whom they had put their faith. Then they traveled through Pisidia and reached Pamphylia. After proclaiming the word at Perga, they went down to Attalia. From there they sailed to Antioch, where they had been commended to the grace of God for the work they had now accomplished. And when they arrived, they called the church together and reported what God had done with them and how he had opened the door of the faith to the Gentiles. Then they spent no little time with the disciples. The word of the Lord. Thanks be to God. So here we have this reading from the Acts of the Apostles. And I want to focus this first part of the show on what Paul says we have to undergo many hardships, right? Why would we have to undergo hardships? Well, what did they do there? Remember that when they're first there, Paul and Barnabas are there. They can barely stop yesterday's reading, Acts 14, 11. They can barely stop the people from offering sacrifice to them because gods have come to us in the form of men, right? So from the point of deifying them, now they're ready to kill them because some Jews came and stirred up the people and get this thing. And so, you know, they wanted to deify him in Acts 14, 11, but they ended up nearly killing at least Paul. 2 Corinthians 11:25. It's interesting. Monsignor pointed out in his sermon that Barnabas was called Zeus, and the people were a little bit afraid to stone Barnabas. You know, Paul, he was Hermes. He was the spokesman. That's okay. We can stone him because if he is a god, it's not a big deal. The gods aren't going to take that too badly. You know, who cares? But Zeus, we better not mess with Barnabas. He looked very much like the statue of Zeus. Barnabas, the way he was built and things, he was very similar too. And so they weren't quite sure about Barnabas. That's why Barnabas doesn't get stoned. In the providence of God, right? Now, notice that unlike the Jews who would stone someone outside the city, the pagans just stone somebody right there in the middle of the city, right? So they drag him, they stone him, and then they drag him outside the city gates. So then Paul urges believers to brace themselves for the suffering and persecution that come with being Christian. Look at 2 Timothy 3:12. Far from being signs of God's disapproval, how many times when we're suffering do we think God's beating us up? God is angry with me. You know, no. Earthly affliction opens the way to heavenly glory. Look at Matthew 5:10 and Romans 8:17. So suffering is not a curse, all right? The sufferings of the moment are key to glory, right? So if you accept difficulties with a faint heart, you lose joy and your peace. And you run the risk of not deriving spiritual profit from the trial. St. Jose Maria Escrivá, The Way. St. Paul is not cowed by persecution and physical suffering. He knows that this crisis is the prelude to abundant spiritual fruit. And in fact, many people in the region do embrace the gospel. Even though St. Luke records the progress and success of the Word of God, he also shows that its preachers certainly encounter the cross. Look at Acts 13:14 and verse 50. The gospel meets with acceptance everywhere and also with opposition. St. Ambrose says, where there are many laurels, victories, wreaths of victory, there is fierce combat. It is good for you to have persecutors. That way you attain more rapid success in your enterprise. That was his exposition on Psalm 118, verses 20 and 43. How many times do we look at persecution as a way to gain heaven? How many times do we, and we need to ask for the grace for this, to be able to, the Lord to open our eyes to see that when we're suffering, this is good. It is good for us. First of all, it helps us to know ourselves and how weak and little we are and how much we need God, right? The apostles have no difficulty in pointing to events to show the disciples that suffering and difficulties form part of the Christian life. Cross, toil, anguish, such will be your lot as long as you live. That was the way Christ went, and the disciple is not above the master. Again, St. Jose Maria Escrivá, The Way. Each one of us has at some time or other experienced that serving Christ our Lord involves suffering and hardship. To deny this would imply that we had not yet found God. Far from discouraging us, the difficulties we meet have to spur us on to mature as Christians. This fight sanctifies us and gives effectiveness to our apostolic endeavor. Again, St. Jose Maria Escrivá, that's Friends of God. Now, in the Catechism of the Catholic Church, we have to undergo many tribulations, we look at paragraph number 556. And on the threshold of the public life, the baptism, and the threshold of the Passover, the Transfiguration, Jesus' baptism proclaimed the mystery of the first regeneration, namely our baptism. The Transfiguration is the sacrament of the second regeneration, our own resurrection. From now on, we share in the Lord's resurrection through the Spirit who acts in the sacraments of the body of Christ, the Church. The Transfiguration gives us a foretaste of Christ's glorious coming when he will change our lowly body to be like his glorious body. But it also recalls that it is through many persecutions that we must enter the kingdom of God. Peter did not yet understand this when he wanted to remain with Christ on the mountain after the Transfiguration. It has been reserved for you, Peter, but for after death to be with Jesus in his glory. For now, Jesus says, go down to toil on the earth, to serve on the earth, to be scorned and crucified on earth. Life, Jesus, I am the life, goes down to be killed. Bread, I am the bread of life, goes down to suffer hunger. The way, I am the way, goes down to be exhausted on his journey. The spring of living waters, remember, goes down to suffer thirst. And you refuse to suffer? That's from St. Augustine's Sermon, 78. So we have to remember, we have to embrace the sufferings of this life as a gift from God, as a way to sanctify us and purify us. And then in paragraph 28:47, the Holy Spirit makes us discern between trials, which are necessary for the growth of the inner man, and temptation, which leads to sin and death. So we need the Holy Spirit to discern. There are trials that are going to purify us. They purify us. And, you know, again, God wants us to love him. In order to love, we have to be free. So he's not going to impose the good on us. He's not going to say, you have to do this. You have no choice. This is it. You have no free will. No, he gives us free will. We have to choose freely whether we are going to embrace the suffering or not. Okay? Temptation has a certain usefulness. No one but God knows what our soul has received from him, not even ourselves. But temptation reveals it in order to teach us how to know ourselves. And in this way, we discover our evil inclinations and are obliged to give thanks for the goods the temptation has revealed to us. Don't go away. We'll be back right after this break with more on Virgin Most Powerful Radio, The Bible with the Barbers.
1: Now, back to Bible with the Barbers. 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
2: Welcome. Welcome back to Bible with the Barbers on this Tuesday, May the 5th, 2026. And we're looking at the readings for the day. And the first reading is from the Acts of the Apostles, Acts 14, verses 19, I think, through 28. So we're going to look now at verse 23. And in verse 23, it says that, and when they had appointed elders for them in every church with prayer and fasting, they committed them to the Lord in whom they believed. So what is this appointing of elders? Again, the Greek expression means to stretch forth hands and alludes to the rite of priestly ordination, 1 Timothy 4:14 and Titus 1:5. The installation of elders provided guidance and stability to the missionary communities while Paul continued his travels. Paul wasn't going to be staying there. He was traveling. He was a missionary, so he needed someone to be there, so he appointed someone. Acts portrays this as a hierarchical procedure, not a democratic one. Paul and Barnabas, who ordain the elders. It is Paul and Barnabas who ordain the elders, not the lay assembly. And then we have in, that's the commentary in Acts. This, I'm using the Ignatius Study Bible here for commentary. But there's a word study in the letter to James on elders, James 5:14. Presbyter, an elder, elderly man or presbyter. The word is used 66 times in the New Testament. It has its primary background in the Old Testament Jewish tradition where elders refer to the tribal leaders and of Israel appointed by Moses, look at Exodus 24:1 and Numbers 11:16, and to the members of the city's judicial council, Joshua 24:4. By the first century, it was collective name for the Pharisaic teachers, look at Matthew 15:2. For a group within the Jewish high court, the Sanhedrin, Matthew 26:3, and for the senior officials of the Jewish synagogue. This notion of ruling and religious elders carried over into Christian tradition and was applied to its own appointed leaders. Okay, so the Christians applied it to their own appointed leaders. Acts 14:23, 15:2, Acts 20, Acts 17:21, and Acts 18. An elder or presbyter thus came to refer to an ordained shepherd of the church who preached the gospel and administered the sacraments, 1 Timothy 5:17, Titus 1:5, and James 5:14. The English word priest is derived from the Greek term that is translated here as elders. And then we have the commentary, and again, I'm using the Navarre commentary here, Acts on Acts of the Apostles. And the appointment of elders in each church means that certain Christians were invested with a ministry of government and religious worship by a liturgical rite of ordination. These have a share in the hierarchical and priestly ministry of the apostles, from whom their own ministry derives. The ministry of priests, Vatican II teaches, shares its authority by which Christ himself builds up and sanctifies and rules his body which is the church. So the ministerial office of priest is essential to the life of every Christian community, which draws its strength from the word of God and from the sacraments that Christ established in his church. Their priesthood derived from our Lord is essentially different from what is called the priesthood of the common faithful. We're all by baptism priest, prophet, and king, right? But we don't share in the ministerial priesthood. The ministerial priesthood is specific to those whom God has called. A man becomes a priest of the New Testament through a special calling from God. And St. John Paul II told a huge gathering of priests in Philadelphia, "Our vocation is a gift from the Lord Jesus himself. It is a personal, individual calling. We have been called by our name, just as Jeremiah was." That was his homily on the 4th of October, 1979 at the Civic Center. So the priestly life is a sublime vocation which cannot be delegated or transferred to anyone else. The priest can't delegate his priesthood to someone else, okay? It is a lifelong vocation, and means that one has to give himself entirely to God. And this he can do with the help of grace, because we do not claim back our gift once given. It cannot be that God, who gave us the impulse to say yes, should now desire to hear us say no. It should not surprise the world that God's calling through the church should be continued, offering us a celibate ministry of love and service according to our Lord Jesus Christ's example. This calling from God touched the depths of our being. This calling from God touches the depths of our being, the depths of the being of the priest. And after centuries of experience, the church knows how appropriate it is that priests should respond in a specific way in their lives to demonstrate the totality of the yes they have said to the Lord. And again, this is a quotation from St. John Paul II's homily on the 4th of October, 1979 in Philadelphia at the Civic Center. Since he wishes that no one be saved who has not first believed, look at Mark 16:16, priests, like the co-workers of the bishops that they are, have as first duty to proclaim to all men the gospel of God. Vatican II, again, the document on the priesthood in Vatican II. To carry out his mission well, a priest needs to be in contact with our Lord at all times, a personal living encounter, with eyes wide open and heart beating fast with the risen Christ. That was St. John Paul II in his homily in Santo Domingo Cathedral, January 26, 1979. Bishop Sheen claimed that the source of his ability to preach the gospel and remain faithful to the Lord was his daily holy hour. And in his priest retreats, he always told the priests they needed to make a holy hour every day one continuous hour in the presence of the Blessed Sacrament every day, because Jesus Christ is really present in the Blessed Sacrament, and you cannot give Christ if you don't have Christ. So there has to be this personal relationship existing within the life of the priest. And this existed from the beginning of the church, the presbyters, and they took time to pray. They had time to pray. It stemmed from their prayer life and from their falling in love with God. Remember, the apostles were afraid after Jesus' death. And until Pentecost, when they received the fullness of the Holy Spirit, they didn't have the courage to go out and face the difficulties, to endure the persecution. It wasn't until love was perfected in them by the Holy Spirit. So we need to remind our priests in our day and age that, you know, they need to stand out, okay? They need to be different. They need to be men of faith, men of prayer, men who are fallen in love with God. And they should look to the Blessed Mother. This is another thing Bishop Sheen, a secret of his tremendous desire for the salvation of souls and his tremendous fidelity to Christ, was his great devotion to Christ's mother. He loved Our Lady dearly. Lovely lady dressed in blue, teach us how to pray. He had such a tremendous, he wrote a book called The World's First Love about the Blessed Virgin Mary. It would be helpful to read it and really meditate on that and begin to understand a deep, deep, deep personal relationship with Christ and his mother, a love relationship that carries us and helps us. Remember, perfect love casts out fear. And we need that love. We need that love rekindled in our church today. St. John Paul II invites priests not only to bear in mind the Christian people from whom they come and whom they must serve, but also people at large. They should not hide the fact that they are priests. Do not help the trends toward taking God off the streets by yourself adopting secular modes of dress and behavior. That was at Maynooth University, 1st of October, 1979. So John Paul II is telling priests, you need to be visible priests. You need to say, I remember Father Roberts had a story about, he used to meet a group of priests every once a week, and they'd meet at this restaurant, but they'd always go and lay clothes. Well, one week before he went to the luncheon with meet his brother priest, he had to make a sick call, so he didn't have time to change out of his priestly garb. And the waitress walked up to the table that week, and she looked and she said, "Oh, you're a priest," because she'd been seeing him. And then he said, "Yeah, we're all priests." And I think Father Robert said, "Well, would you like to go to confession?" And she said, "Well, I'll go to confession to you, not to them." She saw. And this was just a waitress in a restaurant, right? But once he had his collar on, she recognized that he was a priest. And this is, people need to be able to see the priest and recognize him. And we need to pray that our priests have the courage to be the priest they're called to be. Jesus established a church. He established a hierarchy in his church, that there should be the Pope, who would be the first among the bishops, and he would have, yes, authority over the whole church. But every bishop has authority in his own diocese. And it was only became necessary to refer to the Pope if there was a question that other bishops couldn't settle with among themselves. So it's not like the Pope is a dictator. And what the church is supposed to pass on is what Christ gave to it. That's the love of God poured out for us in Christ Jesus our Lord. And so this is what Paul is doing. And that's why he told us in the beginning of this reading in the Acts of the Apostles that we have to be able to suffer, because Christ suffered. Jesus Christ suffered. I was out in the park yesterday. I was wearing this shirt. And this little five-year-old boy pointed and he said, "Why is there a cross on top of the heart?" And I said, "Well, this is Jesus's heart. And Jesus died on the cross for us." And his mother was kind of smiling. And so I said, "So the cross is there because Jesus was on the cross. And this is his heart." And it turns out they were Christian. And his name was Lucas. And his little brother's name was Titus. So I met Lucas and Titus. And Lucas asked me about the cross on the heart. The innocence of a child. He wasn't afraid. I'm wearing the shirt. He wasn't afraid to ask me what it was about. the adults, they kind of look at you and they're like, is this lady crazy? You know, or, and some of them like, whoa, I love your shirt, you know, but you get mixed, but it doesn't, it's not about me. It's about Christ. We want to spread the love of Christ, and we need to work at that. We need to work at growing in the love of Christ every day. Daily holy hour, daily rosary. I hear the music again. It's time to take a break. This is Virgin Most Powerful Radio, Bible with the Barbers. 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
2: Welcome. Welcome back to Bible with the Barbers on this Tuesday, May the 5th, 2026. I hope you all love the Scriptures and grow in love of the Scriptures every single day. And again, faith is a gift if you wanted to ask for it. So, Lord, increase our faith. Grant us a lively faith animated by charity, Lord. So we're going to go to the gospel for the day, which is from John 14, 27 through 31a. Jesus said to his disciples, "Peace I leave with you, my peace I give you. Not as the world gives do I give it to you. Do not let your hearts be troubled or afraid. You heard me tell you, I am going away and I will come back to you. If you loved me, you would be rejoicing that I am going to the Father, for the Father is greater than I. And now I have told you this before it happens, so that when it happens, you may believe. I will no longer speak much with you, for the ruler of this world is coming. He has no power over me. But the world must know that I love the Father and that I do just as the Father has commanded me." The Gospel of the Lord. Praise to you, Lord Jesus Christ. So we have this beautiful gospel, and just a quick overview of it, right? What did I just read? I read John 14, 27. You have to remember where I am these days. My peace. Jesus is not giving us a worldly peace, okay? Which is often procured by violence and is always unstable, but a spiritual serenity that comforts us and regardless of the outward circumstances, okay? So, you know, peace, that peace which the world cannot give, Jesus gives us. Because Jesus gives us a peace that's not based on our worldly possessions or our, you know, what we have, who we think we are in terms of the world, but on his presence, on God's presence within us and our union with him. Okay. The Father is greater. Now, does that mean that Jesus is not God? No. The Son is equal to the Father in his divinity. But he is less than the Father in his humanity. The Son of God, the second person of the Blessed Trinity, who is co-eternal with the Father, who existed with the Father from all eternity, who is truly God from God, light from light, true God from true God, who was begotten, not made, really did become human. He took to himself a human nature, and that human nature was created, a created nature, all right? So in his humanity, he's less than God. So no one of the three divine persons exceeds the other in greatness or glory in the eternal Trinity. There is a relational hierarchy among them where, unlike the Son and the Spirit, the Father alone possesses divine paternity and has the distinction of being eternity without origin. So, and then you have the ruler of this world, right? So who is the ruler of this world? Satan, whose dominion over the world began with Adam's rebellion. Remember Adam's rebellion in the garden, Genesis 3, 1 through 19? But Christ will defeat the devil when he mounts the cross, Hebrews 2, 14 through 15, and will destroy him when he comes again in glory, Revelations 20, 10. And you can look at the Catechism Catholic Church, Numbers 550 and 2853, if you want to read more about that. But so we have here Jesus giving his apostles peace, a peace that is based on union with God. This was just, you know, peace be with you. That was a greeting among the Jews and the Arabs. It still is to this day, their custom. And it's the greeting that Jesus uses with his apostles. Often, you can look at 1 Peter 1:3, 3 John 15, and Romans 1:17, and other places in the New Testament where that was the greeting, peace be with you, right? The church still uses it in the liturgy. Remember before Holy Communion, that the peace of Christ be with you, and then we give the sign of peace to others. On our Lord's lips, this common greeting acquires its deepest meaning. Peace is one of the great gifts of the Messiah. It's a messianic gift. Look at Isaiah 9, 7, Isaiah 48, 18, Micah 5, 5, Matthew 10, 22, Luke 2, 14, and Luke 19, 38. The peace which Jesus gives us completely transcends the peace of the world, which can be superficial and misleading and compatible with injustice. The peace of the world can be very compatible with injustice, can't it? The peace of Christ is, above all, reconciliation with God and reconciliation of men with one another. It is one of the fruits of the Holy Spirit. Peace is one of the fruits of the Holy Spirit. See Galatians 5, 22 through 23. It is serenity of mind, tranquility of soul, simplicity of heart, and a bond of love. A union of charity. No one can inherit God if he does not keep his testament of peace or live in unity with Christ if he is separated from Christianity. That was St. Augustine. De Verbis Domini, Sermon 58. Christ is our peace, according to Ephesians 2, 14. So we can only live in God, union with God if we have this serenity of mind, tranquility of soul, simplicity of heart, and the bond of love, a union of charity. This is how we inherit God. We have to keep his testament of peace. Christ is our peace, Ephesians 2:14. And today and forever he repeats to us, my peace I give you, my peace I leave with you. Never before in the history of mankind has peace been so much talked about and so ardently desired as in our day. But are we really working for it? Are we working for justice? Mother Teresa of Calcutta used to say, if you want peace, work for justice. We can't have peace in a world where we do not respect life, all of life, from the first moment of its conception to the moment of natural death. As long as we are attacking life and giving in to the culture of death, we will not have peace. As a matter of fact, Mother Teresa warned us, nuclear war will be the fruit of our culture of death if we don't stop the culture of death and return to a culture of life. And yet again and again, one can see how peace is undermined and destroyed. Peace is the result of many converging attitudes in reality. It is the product of moral concerns, of ethical principles based on the gospel message of fortitude and fortified by it, based on the gospel message and fortified by it. In this message for the 1971 Day of Peace, my reverend predecessor, the Pilgrim of Peace, Paul VI, said, true peace must be founded upon justice, upon a sense of the untouchable dignity of man, upon the recognition and indelible and happy equality between men, upon the basic principle of human brotherhood, that is, of the respect and true love due to each man because he is a man, because man is made in God's image as a person to be loved. And when the Holy Father says man there, he's not excluding women. He means mankind, all of humankind that God made. We are all made in God's image as persons to be loved. Okay? And he says, this same message I affirmed in Mexico and in Poland, I reaffirm it here in Ireland. Every human being has inalienable rights that must be respected. Each human community, ethnic, historical, cultural, or religious, has rights which must be respected. Peace is threatened every time one of these rights is violated. When the right to life is being violated, peace is threatened. No matter how much we dress it up in a doctor's gown and make it look like it's sanitary and clean and beautiful, it's not. The moral law, guardian of human rights, protector of the dignity of man, cannot be set aside by any person or group or by the state itself for any cause, not even for security or in the interests of law and order. The law of God stands in judgment over all reasons of the state. As long as injustice exists in any of the areas that touch upon the dignity of the human person, be it in the political, social, or economic field, be it in the culture or religious sphere, true peace will not exist. Peace cannot be established by violence. Peace can never flourish in a climate of terror, intimidation, and death. It is Jesus himself who said, all who take the sword will perish by the sword, in Matthew 26:52. This is the word of God, and it commands this generation of violent men to desist from hatred and violence and to repent. That was John Paul II in his homily at Drogheda, the 29th of September, 1979. The peace and joy which Christ brings us should be typical of believers. Get rid of those scruples that deprive you of peace. What takes away your peace of soul cannot come from God. When God comes to you, you will feel the truth of this, of those greetings. My peace I give you, my peace I leave with you. Peace be with you, and you will feel it even in the midst of troubles. Saint Jose Maria Escrivá, The Way.

0: Now, back to Bible with the Barbers. If you have a question or comment, call 888-526-2151. Here's Terry and Mary Danielle.
1: Welcome. Welcome back to Bible with the Barber on this May the 5th, 2026, Tuesday. 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We do appreciate it. That's the only way that this gets around, is through your word of mouth and sharing it on the social media platforms and with friends and family. Sending out email blasts and telling people, listen to this show, you got to listen. So if you enjoy the show, please do. Yeah, share it with others and make sure that you support as much as you can financially. You can call 877-526-2151 if you want to make a donation or are able to. But please, you can always pray for us. You know, say 3 Hail Marys a day, 1 Hail Mary a day. Ask the Lord to bless the work, because this is not our work. And unless the Lord build the house, in vain do its builders labor. So we're looking at the gospel for the day, and we talked about Jesus' peace and how his peace is not the peace that the world gives. And then at the end of this reading, Jesus says, I will no longer speak much with you, for the ruler of this world is coming. He has no power over me, but the world must know that I love the Father, and I do as the Father has commanded me. So we, you know, Jesus is equal to the Father. And even though he says there, the Father is greater than I, he's talking about the Father is greater than his humanity. The humanity of Christ is raised up to union with the divine nature. The second person of the Blessed Trinity became man. Jesus Christ is not a human person. He's a divine person who took to himself a human nature. And his created nature is less than God. It's a created nature. And nonetheless, that created nature is raised up above the angels, above anything imaginable, because it's united to the Godhead. So he is really God from God, light from light, true God from true God, as the Son of God from all eternity. But he's also, the Word became flesh. The second person of the Blessed Trinity took to himself a human nature. And he lived among us, and he still remains with us in the Holy Eucharist and the Blessed Sacrament. And we need to love him. And this was his whole point, was his love for the Father. His whole thing wasn't about being showy and, you know, he didn't come to start a war. He didn't come to conquer Rome. He came to bring freedom from sin. He came to free us from the power of Satan. We had fallen under Satan's power. We were in the power of darkness. So he came to free us from that. So in order to be freed from the power of darkness, we have to cling to Christ. We have to cling to the light. All right? So the Son of God, who came down from heaven, not to do his own will, but the will of him who sent him. Right? John 6:38. Set on coming into the world, lo, I have come to do your will, O God. And by that will we have been sanctified through the offering of the body of Christ once for all. Hebrews 10:5-10. From the first moment of his incarnation, the Son embraces the Father's plan of divine salvation in his redemptive mission. My food is to do the will of him who sent me and to accomplish his work. John 4:34. The sacrifice of Jesus for the sins of the world, 1 John 2:2, expresses his loving communion with the Father. His sacrifice expresses his loving communion with the Father. The Father loves me because I lay down my life, said the Lord. For I do as the Father has commanded me, so that the world may know that I love the Father. And those quotes are from John 10:17 and then from John 14:31. The world must know that I love the Father. And this is what Jesus came. He came to bring the love of the Father, because perfect love casts out fear. And this is what happened with Adam and Eve they weren't overcome with a kind of fear that took away their freedom. But there was a type of fear, intimidation that existed in their temptation. But it was a free act. So remember, they had a gift that we didn't have, and that gift is called integration. So we suffer more from a different kind of fear, a fear that paralyzes and makes us impossible to make a free choice. But with God's grace, we can overcome that. And that's what Christ came to do, is to free us from that fear, but by perfecting love within us through the power of the Holy Spirit. So we want to ask him, you know, to increase love and reverence within us continually, to increase love and reverence within us. That Padre Pio, but St. Pius of San Giovanni Rotondo, Petrocini. So he said, insistently petition our Lord to increase love and reverence within you. So remember, Jesus is going, this gospel today, this is at the Last Supper. Okay, he's getting ready to go to his passion. This is it. This is the Last Supper. He's going out tonight into the Garden of Eden, Garden of Gethsemane. Pardon that Freudian slip there, right? He's going out in the Garden of Eden to redeem Adam and Eve, to defeat Satan on the tree. He's going to the tree to defeat Satan at the tree. The tree of death becomes the tree of life, right? Because Christ dies on a tree. Adam and Eve sinned by eating of the fruit of a tree they weren't supposed to touch. So Christ goes to death on a tree. So there you have it. So it is precisely in the passion, when the mercy of Christ is about to vanquish it, that sin most clearly manifests its violence in many forms. It's many forms. Unbelief, murderous hatred, shunning and mockery by the leaders and the people, Pilate's cowardice and the cruelty of the soldiers, Judas's betrayal, which was so bitter to Jesus, Peter's denial and the disciples' flight. However, at the very hour of darkness, the hour of the prince of this world, the devil, it looks like the devil has won, right? No, the sacrifice of Christ secretly becomes the source from which the forgiveness of our sins will pour forth inexhaustibly. What looked like defeat is victory. Where life was lost, it is found again. At the tree of the knowledge of good and evil, life was lost. And so now on the tree of the cross, Christ regains that life for us and gives it back to us because he loves the Father. The world must know that he loves the Father. And he does whatever the Father tells him. And we complain about suffering. And we do have this tendency, and we have to cease the inner dialogue and change the subject of our meditation. We need to start focusing on how much we are loved and by whom we are loved. We are loved by God, the God whom we offended by our sin. He loves us, and he wants to bring us back. He doesn't want to leave us in sin. He could have left us in sin. Remember, the victory over the prince of the world was won once for all at the hour when Jesus freely gave himself up to death to give us life. The prince of the world is cast out by Jesus. So we don't have to be subject to Satan and to fear. We are the children of God, and he has won freedom for us, the freedom to live as his dearly beloved children, to live in the freedom of his love and his grace and his mercy, to experience that peace which the world cannot give. But remember, if we want all of what God has to offer, we have to live a life according to the way Jesus lived. And Jesus lived in constant union with his Father. Now we have means to do that. If you want the gift of faith, ask for it. And what is the work of faith? Prayer is the work of faith. I pray. And that was Mother Teresa said that. What is my secret? It is simple. I pray. I pray every day. By the way, Mother Teresa, Bishop Fulton Sheen, many, many saints made daily holy hours before Jesus in the Blessed Sacrament. St. Teresa of Lisieux did too, because she was a Carmelite nun. And they spent hours praying before our Lord in the Blessed Sacrament for priests. So we pray for each other, especially pray for our priests and bishops, those who are raised up to lead the way. We're supposed to pray for our political leaders, by the way. If we're supposed to pray for our political leaders, how much more are we supposed to pray for our leaders in the church, those whom God has raised up to be the leaders of the church? So we have to pray for one another, and we need to ask for the gift of faith, and we need to pray for it. So make a holy hour every day if possible. Go to Mass every day if possible, according to the duties of your state and life. But if you can't make a holy hour, if you can't go to the daily Mass every day, try to go as often as possible and make a holy hour whenever you can. And Bishop Sheen, when he first started promoting the holy hour, said that holy hour could include the holy Mass. So if you're going to daily Mass, go 15 minutes early and stay 15 minutes after, or 10 minutes early and 20 minutes after. In other words, spend an entire hour with our Lord at that Mass time. And pray. But in that prayer, remember, prayer is not a monologue. It's supposed to be a dialogue. It's supposed to be a conversation with someone who loves us. So we want to recall the presence of God, that God is God and we are not, that He is present to us and He's with us, and that He wants to speak to us. Bring your scriptures with you, because God speaks to us through His scriptures. The Holy Rosary is the scripture in motion, you know, because it's the words of scripture, and we're supposed to be meditating on the mysteries that are revealed to us in scripture, the mysteries of salvation history. That's what we're supposed to think about while we're praying the Rosary. We're not supposed to be thinking about, you know, the game or the football game or the basketball game or the playoffs or what I'm going to eat for supper or what I ate for supper. Or we're supposed to be thinking about the mysteries of the Rosary. So we need to enter into prayer and hope, the work of hope. Hope is a gift also. If you want hope, ask for it. My God, I hope in you. Increase my hope. I trust you. Strengthen my trust. Grant me a sure and certain hope animated by childlike trust. The work of hope is mortification. That may be something we all need to work on, especially in the West, where we have an availability of goods, material goods, food, clothing, shelter, that comfort the body. And of course, the greatest of these is love. My God, I love you. Let me love you more and more. Lend me your love with which to love you, that you may be loved as you deserve. So Jesus wanted us to know, wants us to know, wants us to live in the reality that He loves the Father, and He does what the Father says. And He wants us also to do whatever the Father has asked us to do. This is Virgin Most Powerful Radio, Bible with the Barbers. We have a Catholic Bible study on Virgin Most Powerful Radio. Please let everyone know. Please, God, I will be back again next week. 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And we'll see you again, God willing, next week.

0: Welcome to the Truth and Justice Show here on Virgin Most Powerful Radio. And I know you just had my wife on just a minute ago on the Bible with the Barbers. I hope you enjoyed that. I have a very special clip I want to play of a little 10-year-old boy in the next segment. You're going to be so impressed what this little 10-year-old boy said in asking a question at a very good conference. Oh, it's just so touching. It inspired me. Also, we're going to have Jesse Romero on to talk about his spiritual warfare work later in the show. Barbara's going to be talking, another guest coming on to talk about Father Don Calloway's luncheon that's coming up. So we got a very full show today. But before we go to anything else, let's get to the gospel of the day. It's Tuesday, John 14. And just so you know, we keep reading from the Gospel of John, and I got to tell you, Scott Hahn did the Gospel of John, I think, 30 years ago, and it was awesome then, and it's still awesome because the truth doesn't change. And if you ever want to get that download of his about 18, 20-hour course, this is a course he teaches at Steubenville still today. If you do, you can download it by going to vmpr.org, check on Scott Hahn's Gospel of John, outstanding commentary. So I'll read the Gospel today of chapter 14. Jesus said to his disciples, "Peace I leave with you. My peace I give to you, not as the world gives do I give it to you. Do not let your hearts be troubled or afraid. You heard me tell you, I am going away, and I will come back to you. If you love me, you would rejoice that I am going to the Father. For the Father is greater than I. And now I have told you this before it happens, so that when it happens, you may believe. I will no longer speak much with you. For the ruler of the world is coming. He has no power over me. But the world must know that I love the Father and that I do just as the Father has commanded me." The Gospel of the Lord. Praise to you, Lord Jesus Christ. Well, whenever I read about the peace that our Lord gives us, it's not what the world gives. I think of the book I read by Bishop Fulton Sheen, Peace of Soul, years and years ago. Great book. It's in print. You can just Google it on Amazon or wherever you buy your books. Peace of Soul by Bishop Sheen. Because it really shows that our peace isn't from governments. It's not from organizations. It comes directly from Jesus Christ. And that's why we have to put our trust in Jesus Christ. And that's why you hear me say it all the time. Ask Jesus Christ for more faith every single day. Yeah, well, when you do that, your faith will grow. So many people tell me they've never been told to do that. Well, now you have. I mean, we talk about our spiritual fitness trainer here. Yeah, I tell you things because they work for me about the faith. My Daily Bread booklet that I keep reading to you about meditations on falling in love with Jesus Christ. Yeah, it works, but you have to have the will to become a saint. As St. Thomas Aquinas says, will it. All right, that's the gospel of today. Let's bring the smartest guy into the room. Full sheen ahead. Boy, this is going to fit right into our culture. What does Sheen have to say about culture? Check this out. Bishop Sheen, soon to be Blessed Fulton Sheen, says God does not work through culture, but through grace. He does not ask men to be refined. He asks them to be penitent. We're all sinners. Thus, does God show that we become great, not because of what we are, but because of what he gives us. Now, look at what we're getting in the world. And then look what Jesus Christ offers through grace, the life of God in us. You might want to check out your baptismal date, because that's when grace flooded into your soul, when you were baptized 20, 30, 50, 100 years ago, however old you are. And this is what we're building on. Grace builds on nature, as St. Thomas says. So let's keep our eyes fixed on Jesus Christ. Even if you notice, I'm going to have to talk about some uncomfortable topics, right? But do you notice what I keep saying? It's all about Jesus Christ. So when our faith is persecuted, which is today, and it has been for 2,000 years, we keep our eyes on Jesus Christ because we're purified through suffering. And that's the point I wanted to make to you in our faith today, so that your faith will grow. Talking about faith growing, you got to be around people who are like-minded in the spiritual work. We have Joshua Charles, who's on every Friday here. We call it Friday with the Fathers. Joshua Charles, a young 37-year-old convert to the Catholic faith. He's like a young Scott Hahn. That's my analogy. He's got the mind of a Scott Hahn. He's coming August 1st to speak on the early church fathers in spiritual warfare, like St. Anthony of the Desert. Look it up. This guy's phenomenal. So if you want to come to that, just go to our website and check out vmpr.org under events. Also, another one coming up in November, not too long from now, a biblical studies conference. Many of you who have been with us for years remember we started a biblical studies conference with Scott Hahn, Father Mitch Pacwa, Jeff Cavins, all those old guys, right? They're old now. They were young when we were doing it. Well, we wanted to continue the biblical studies conference November 7th and learn how to defend the faith through scripture. Father Alan Bannister, he is a Norbertine priest, an on-fire pro-life Norbertine. They're all pro-life, but he's really a good priest that can communicate the faith. Also, William Albright with the Patristic Pillars. He's on our show, Jesus 911, 3 days a week. So you could meet him at this conference, November 7th. Go to vmpr.org to check out all of the events that we have planning. As a matter of fact, the day before the 31st, the day before the August 1st with the Spiritual Warfare Conference, we have Bishop Brian Nunez from the Archdiocese of Los Angeles coming to our chapel for a 7 o'clock Mass, and he's going to bless the 2,550-pound marble statue of Fulton J. Sheen, soon to be Blessed Fulton Sheen. So we're excited about that. You're welcome to come to both of those events. And all you got to do is go to vmpr.org. Also, talk about Bishop Sheen. Remember, we're going to the beatification. If I'm breathing, and I hope I am, I would love for you to join us with Bishop Joseph Strickland in St. Louis, the 23rd of September. You want information about coming? Someone at church just now asked about coming. And we'd love to have you there. It'll be a great event, and we'll be able to have Mass with Bishop Strickland and confessions available. Be a great 3-day trip. Go to vmpr.org to check all that out. Last thing I'm going to say, remember, before we break, is we are sponsored by Real Estate Express, Real Estate for Life. If Mr. Engineer has a little clip of Bishop Strickland, I wouldn't mind playing that right now, because he gives a nice little summary of how you can support Virgin.
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0: Thank you, Bishop Strickland. I appreciate that little thing because it does support us at Virgin Most Powerful Radio. And being a realtor myself, my background, I am very impressed with Real Estate for Life. They do a good job, and they're willing to give some support back to good Catholic organizations. So when we come back from the break, I'm going to play a clip of a little 10-year-old boy who's at an event with two Catholic conservative men. It's a political event, but I think this little boy's question just warmed the hearts of everyone listening. And I really am wanting you to listen to this because it touched me. It'll touch you. And just one last quick note, too, about the Biblical Studies Conference. Check that out with our November 7th date and the Spiritual Warfare Conference, August 1st, with Joshua Charles. This clip I'm going to play when we come back from the break will probably make you cry. Stay with us, family. You're listening to The Truth and Justice Show on Virgin Most Powerful Radio. Stay with us because I'm going to say it. I'm too blessed to be stressed. I'm too anointed to be disappointed. And if hope was money, I'd be a billionaire. Stay with us. We'll be right back. Welcome back to the Truth and Justice Show. I bet you're going to recognize these two gentlemen. They're prominent Catholics in the conservative parties promoting, you know, conservative values. But wait till you play this clip because there's a 10-year-old boy who's asked them a question, and wait till you hear what they say. Mr. Engineer, let's play the clip.
2: I came here from Billings, a 10-hour drive. I want to be a priest when I grow up. I just wanted to ask, what would your advice be?
3: Don't be a Jesuit. I don't mean to discredit. No, there were good Jesuits sometimes, and that's great news. How old are you?
2: 10.
3: This is like the biggest
4: I think it's a wonderful thing. Why do you? Why have you decided you want to be a priest?
2: Kind of just because God's calling me.
3: Awesome. Love it.
4: That's
3: love
4: amazing.
3: It, man.
4: That's beautiful.
3: You know, this is great. This is so wonderful. I don't need to give you advice. I think you at 10 years old probably need to give me advice. This is really great. There are many moments when you work in politics, you feel jaded. You say all hope is lost. The culture is dying. No one has the right ideas anymore. And then you meet a 10-year-old kid who says, I want to serve God and be a priest. And you say, guys, we're going to make it. You know, we're just going to make it.
4: In the form of advice, the only thing I would say is to continue doing exactly what you're doing right now, which is that you're answering the right question, which is, what does God want for my life? Now, most people, kids and adults, most adults, if you were to ask them ask them what they do for a living or how they decided to live, what their lifestyle is, and they'll tell you, and you ask why, and they'll say something along the lines of, well, it's what I want to do. It's what I felt would be the best for me, or something like that. But the real answer, what we should all be doing, what we should all be trying to discern, is not what we want to do, but it's why has God put us here? I mean, God created all of us, which is an amazing fact, that we were all created. We are all intentional creations of the Lord of the entire universe, the God that made by hand tens of billions of entire galaxies, also created all of us. And he did that for each of us for a specific reason, to come into this world and do something. And that thing is going to be different for everybody. And so our job first is to prayerfully discern what that thing is, to ask God. It's like, I know what I want to do, but God, what do you want me to do? And you're already asking that question. You're getting an answer. continue asking it and continue being open to God's answer.
0: Wow. I bet you were moved by that as much as I was. I just think it's great that Turning Point USA had the courage to put that on during their event. Wow. So let's pray for that little boy. You know, I got another call today, another pastor, older pastor in the Archdiocese of LA, telling me that they got a new appointment coming into their parish, and it's a young priest who was ordained in 2020. And it just gives my statistics that we gave last week about being the conservative Orthodox new priest. He loves Latin. He loves Orthodoxy, the teachings of the church, very reverent at Mass. And now he's going to be a pastor of another parish. So we are making progress, not just in LA, but all over the world. There's a turning back to tradition and to Orthodoxy. So I thank God for that. I wanted to mention, I see statistics all over the board. I've gotten people sending me things about all the United States on how many adult baptisms there were compared to the previous year. And I thank God that there's, you know, 34%, this 50% increases. But I have to be a realist, too, that we're still at, for every convert that comes into the Catholic Church, six people leave the church. Now, you don't have to be a mathematician to figure out that's not going to work. So I say, yes, we need the revival and we're making progress. Let's keep moving forward. But I always say, if you're an RCIA, I know they call it something different now, but we always would give people the Life is Worth Living of Bishop Sheen's audio convert course for a reason. And I've already looked at the statistics. Within 5 years, most of the converts who come into the church aren't practicing the faith. So why? Why is that? Well, anecdotal evidence from what I can tell is many of the converts aren't coming in with a knowledge of the faith. They're coming with the welcome arms of the pastor and the people there, but they really don't know much about the deposit of faith because it just didn't get taught. And our solution for the last, 45 years, since 1979, when I started putting these Bishop Sheen recordings out, that's our solution. Let Bishop Sheen teach people the faith. And now that he's going to be beatified in a couple months, well, all the more power, because it's going to help the church. More people are going to start listening and reading his books. And so why do I bring this up? Because high information Catholics is what exactly we need to have in the church so that we can pray and see even scandals in the church is not something that we're going to leave the church. Our faith is in Jesus Christ and no other. For example, this is just another example of something happening around the world with our Catholic faith. Muslim jihadists burn historic Catholic church in Mozambique. So these militant jihadist group set fire to a historic church on the St. Louis de Montfort Parish building and multiple homes they burned. And I love the bishop saying, look, that's not going to restore our faith. We will rebuild. He said, according to the accounts by Aid to the Church in Need, which is a great organization that was started by a Norbertine priest many years ago after the war, these attacks entered the parish compound in the afternoon around 4 o'clock, and they just started destroying everything. Church offices, missionary residents were set ablaze. And, you know, this church was built back in 1946. So a long time, right after the war. And you got to ask yourself, why people are so dead set on stopping us Christians? And I believe there's a lot of demonic actions going on in that church. And that's just my take on it, because the archbishop there, who's the regional archbishop, said that the missionaries are safe, but the community remains in shock even after the attackers left the scene at nightfall. One of the sisters, the provincial superior of the Kamboni Missionary Sisters in Mozambique, confirmed that the religious personnel were not present during the assault. Thanks be to God. They burned the church, the priest's house, said, noting that the missionaries had received advance warning and were managed to leave the village before the militants arrived. So sad that we persecute the church. Now, according to ACN report, November of 2017, this conflict has been going on for a long time. And I can only tell you, the victims include catechists, pastoral agents, lay faithful, an Italian religious, and at least 118 churches and chapels have been destroyed in the course of this insurgency. So they've been just systematically taking out Catholic churches. Now, our response isn't militant. It's prayerful. Because despite the president of Mozambique's Bishops' Conference, said Muslims are not our enemies. And these attacks go completely against our culture of peaceful coexistence between the people of different faiths in our experience living in peace. Let the incitement of hatred against Christians cease. And may we not allow space for this. The militants responsible for the attacks are identified as part of this group, you know, jihadist group. The group operates and coordinates with its factions, including the Allied Democratic Force, which are based in neighboring Democratic Republic of Congo. I would like to see the Islamic leaders come out and condemn it. You hear all these things that it's not a religion of violence. Well, then, correct your people. But there's not a peep out of them. And that's all I want to say is that I pray for Muslim converts. I think of chapter 5 in The World's First Love by Bishop Sheen, talking about Our Lady of Fatima as a way to convert Muslims. I've seen and heard from Father Zachariah Boutros, our good friend. He has converted thousands of Muslims. And they got a $50 million bounty on his head because he's... But here's a man that's not afraid to tell Muslims they need Jesus Christ. I wish we had more priests like Father Zachariah Boutros in our church who would say the same thing and not try to be politically correct and saying, oh, well, that's just a few, you know, extreme Muslims or we get along with them and, you know, no problem. Well, there is a problem because they don't correct their own people when they murder non-Muslims. And the reason they don't is because their book says to do it. What? Yeah. That's the sad thing about this whole thing. So let's pray for Muslims that they will come back to senses and come to a knowledge of Jesus Christ. So there you have that. Also, just another quick note. A Catholic priest in the Philippines is suspended for blessing Freemasonic monuments. And he's a disclosed Augustinian. And he's been removed from ministry, which I think more of that needs to happen. Like the Father James Martins removed him from ministry. It's scandalizing. So I wanted to highlight that. And when we come back, I have my good friend Barbara from the conference with Father Don Calloway to talk about the event and much, much more. Stay with us, family. 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

0: Welcome back to the Truth and Justice Show here on Virgin Most Powerful Radio. You remember, folks, last week we had Father Don Callaway on speaking about all of his different books he's published and how dynamic he is. Well, my good friend Barbara is on the line to tell us that she has Father Don Callaway coming to Southern California. Barbara, welcome to our show.
1: Well, hello, Terry. How are you doing this beautiful, blessed
0: morning? Well, I'm blessed by the best, and I'm happy to have you on because, Barbara, I want you to tell our listeners who just heard Father Callaway last week on Virgin Most Powerful Radio about him coming to Southern California. Tell us where and how people can come to it and what's it all about.
1: Okay, we're having a special fundraising luncheon for Father.
0: Right.
1: You know, Father gives his all throughout the country, throughout the world, and he doesn't survive on very much, to be honest with you. And so I want, you know, he's been a dear friend for the past 12 years, and I wanted to do something special for him. So we're having this beautiful luncheon for him out in Palm Desert.
0: Good.
1: It's a meet and greet. Everybody gets to say hi to him, have your picture taken with him,
0: awesome.
1: Get his book, have him sign the book.
0: Good.
1: The food is going to be catered by Rosati's restaurant, who has the most fabulous Italian food I've ever eaten. It's absolutely delicious. It's a buffet.
0: Good.
1: So bring your appetite, people. It's $55, and that includes your meal, talk, the visit with Father.
0: Wow.
1: And it really, really helps support him.
0: Sure.
1: And whatever, and knowing him, he's just so generous. And whatever funds are left over, we're giving to pro-life groups. So
0: awesome.
1: We're helping to save babies.
0: Awesome.
1: Yes.
0: What's the date, Barbara? What's the date?
1: It's May 30th.
0: Coming up.
1: Down in Palm.
0: Okay. Good.
1: May 30th, coming up less than 4 weeks. It's from 11 to 2. Get there a little bit early for registration. Get your seat.
0: Mm-hmm.
1: Enjoy the conversation. Father's going to give a beautiful talk, as he usually does.
0: Sure.
1: Great sense of humor. And then we get to talk to him, pictures.
0: Awesome.
1: Signing everything for him.
0: Barbara, what's the website people can go to, my friend?
1: The best website is very easy, fathercallaway.com.
0: Excellent.
1: He has it listed under May 30th. He has the link so you can get your tickets.
0: Excellent. That makes it simple. Barbara, I just want to tell you, over the years, you've put on so many different events on shoestrings that you make to make it happen. So I want to encourage people to go to this event on the 30th of May in Palm Desert and go to Father's website. You can get the link to register. And I don't think I can make it. What day is the 30th? Is that a Saturday?
1: It's a Saturday, as usual.
0: Yeah, I might be able to do it if I don't have a Little League game for my grandchildren. So
1: okay,
0: it would be great to
1: Terry,
0: see.
1: Terry, you know you're always welcome to our conferences. I love it when you get to speak to our conferences. And people, let me tell you, Terry is so generous and so kind. It's beyond belief.
0: Well,
1: he drops things at a moment's notice. If I call, there he is. He never says no. He's wonderful.
0: Well,
1: he's a wonderful dear brother.
0: Barbara, it's not because of the way you part your hair. It's because of your love for Jesus Christ is why I work with you, okay? And I want to thank you again. I want to repeat it again. It's going to be May 30th, Father Don Callaway from 11 a.m. to 2 p.m. in Palm Desert, which is in Southern California. And they can go to Father Callaway's website, correct? DonCallaway.com?
1: Yes.
0: Okay.
1: No, Father Callaway. Callaway.
0: Okay.
1: No, Don.
0: Father
1: just fathercallaway.com.
0: Got it. That's what you can do. Well, Barb, thanks for coming on to tell us about your conference, and we hope to see you there.
1: Okay, fantastic. God bless you, Terry.
0: God bless.
1: Thank you, everyone.
0: You bet. All right, folks, this is pretty exciting when I hear of all kinds of activities going on. When I think about Father Callaway from 20-some years ago, and he's still running around telling people about Jesus and Mary and St. Joseph. What a great man. All right, I'm going to shift gears because we've got Jess Romero coming up in the next segment. Back to a Canadian priest, all right? Are you ready for this? He breaks his hip in the shower, which a lot of old people do. He's 79 years old. So he goes to the hospital, Vancouver General Hospital, to treat the injury. Are you ready for this? Oh, gosh. The hospital says, oh, well, would you like to be euthanized? I mean, give me a break. What? Not once. Twice the priest said, they said that we can discuss this with you, especially in your condition with a broken hip. And he's like, hey, time out, time out, time out. I can recover from this. I'm uncomfortable being in this hospital. You're pushing me to euthanize myself? I don't want to do that. The reason I bring it up is this is the culture we're living in right now. The Vancouver Coastal Health Taxpayer Fund government, Healthy, they authorize all this into the general hospital fund. The health authority did not immediately respond. Of course, they're not going to respond when you expose them for their error. Suicide is seriously contrary to the justice of hope and charity. Our Catholic faith says it's forbidden by the fifth commandment, folks. And the very next paragraph, 2325 in the Catholic Catechism reads, Catholics recognize the fifth commandment, you shall not kill. But the Canadians government, are you ready for this? About 5% of everyone who dies in Canada was euthanized. That's 1 out of 20 people. The median age of Canadians who die from government-assisted suicide, oh my gosh, was 77. The U.S. northern neighbor legalized assisted suicide from the Prime Minister Trudeau in 2016. Between then and mid-2024, the amount of deaths in Canada increased to a factor of 13. Now, this study says this made the country the fastest growing suicide program in the world. Now, the Euthanasia Prevention Coalition estimated that by the end of 2025, we already had that, 94,125 Canadians died as a result of government-assisted suicide, placing the country on track to be the first ever to record a total of 100,000 deaths sometime in 2026. Is this unbelievable? Is this microphone on? Can you believe this? I'm shocked. The Canadian doctors, on the average, reported a wait time of nearly 29 weeks, over half a year, between the patient getting a referral by the general practitioner to receiving the treatment. Yeah, it's not treatment to kill you. Give me a break. In British Columbia, the province where this person lived was hospitalized, had an even higher average waiting time of 32 months. So the problem, what I see here, folks, is the culture says it's a throwaway culture. I go right back to abortion every time I hear euthanasia. And the reason I say that is because when you can kill an innocent baby in the womb, what stops you from killing an elderly person? Now, I just before I came on the air, I met a family that had a loved one die. I deal with death 200 times a year with funerals here at our chapel. Now, I think it's a fair statement that we serve people when they die, naturally. But this idea of killing people to get them out of the way is horrific. It's barbaric. And it needs to stop. Well, what we need to do is start focusing our energy on the life issues. And as big as I am on plastic bottles recycling, forget about that. I'm sorry, I recycle. I got solar panels. But where's the energy being put on the number one killer, which is abortion? I get people wanting to say, oh, the death penalty for heinous crimes. It's like a dozen people a year die through the court system on capital punishment. I personally think it's a biblical teaching, and I can present that very clearly. The church has taught that for a long time. But that's a small ticket versus millions of babies being aborted every year. So my solution to having father situation with the euthanizing him because he broke his hip is we got to go back to the source, which is there's no source of God is the giver of life, not the government. The government cannot take your life away. No. And we have to stand up as Christians to say, not on my watch. All right. Well, talk about not on my watch. When I come back from the break, Jess Romero will be on to talk about his work regarding spiritual warfare. And I'll tell you what, abortion, the devil loves, if it's his sacrament, you know, killing unborn babies, loves to do that. We know that from talking to exorcists over the years. Now, I want to remind you that we have several conferences coming up at the chapel. We have the Spiritual Warfare with the Early Church Fathers by Joshua Charles, great young man, very knowledgeable on the fathers of the church, his expertise. August 1st, now the day before that, we have the local bishop coming to bless the Fulton Sheen's statue for a 7 o'clock mass. It's all there on the website at Virgin Most Powerful Radio. And then we have the Biblical Studies Conference, November 7th, with Father Alan Benderger, a father of the Norbertine Fathers, and William Albright from Patristic Pillars. All of that's taking place here on November 7th at the historic Sacred Heart Chapel in Covina. And if you want to go to any of those events, all you have to do is register right online to virginmostpowerfulradio.org. When we come back, my brother Jess Romero will talk about the great work he's doing these past months on spiritual warfare and how you can connect with Jess. Stay with us, family. We'll be back after a very quick break here on Virgin Most Powerful Radio.

0: Welcome back to the Truth and Justice Show. I see a young man on my screen, Jesse Romero. Welcome, my brother.
1: Terry, what's going on, my friend?
0: Hey, lots of good things. Jesse, we promote everybody who's doing good work for the church, and you're doing that, whether it's William Albrecht with Patristic Pillars, whether it's Joshua Charles from Eternal Christendom, JessRomero.com. 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Check his YouTube channel. Jesse, we want to know what you're doing and how people can connect with you, brother.
1: Terry, we started 2 months ago a school by the name of the Holy League Institute.
0: Good.
1: The website is HolyLeagueInstitute.com. Mm-hmm. And this is month number three. We're starting the month number three today. Mm-hmm. We want to start teaching courses on Catholic spiritual warfare based on scripture and tradition and the deposit of faith.
0: Excellent.
1: And the reason I say that is because, Terry, you and me grew up in Southern California. I left California 11 years ago. You're still there. But California is a hotbed of the occult.
0: Yep.
1: Satanism, witchcraft, Santa Muerte, Santeria, voodoo. It's a hotbed. And many Catholics, they're uncatechized.
0: Yeah.
1: And so how do they learn about the occult? They turn on their television. They watch Haunted Life, Haunted Highway, Paranormal State, Paranormal Activity, Ghost Hunters, Ghost Mine, Dead Files, Ghost Stalkers, etc. All kinds of shows from a secular point of view. Mm-hmm. About the occult, which is misleading. And then other Catholics that realize that Hollywood doesn't have the answer, they end up turning to Protestant Pentecostals and looking at their role models of deliverance, and they start incorporating Protestant failed Pentecostal role models of healing and deliverance against the diabolic, and they bring them into Catholic parishes. So I've been seeing this phenomena for years, especially in the Hispanic community. Mm-hmm. And myself and Dan Schneider, we've been studying this area and working in this field for, well, collectively between both of us, about 25 years.
0: Excellent.
1: And so we just said, well, let's put our notes together. Let's put our minds together and let's open a school where Catholics can go and learn for the first time ever, because this is not offered in any Catholic university, these type of courses, any Catholic college. Any Catholic seminary post-1965, you're not going to get this. And so we're going back to the basics of the Catholic faith. Tonight I start my second course, and it's called Adam and Eve, the Fall, Concupiscence, and Temptation. So I'm going to go starting tonight.
0: Yeah.
1: If you sign up at HolyLeagueInstitute.com, the class starts Pacific Coast time, 5 p.m., East Coast time, 8 p.m., it's 2 hours, so it'll be from 5 to 7 East Coast, 8 to 10. This is the genesis of how it all started, Terry.
0: Good.
1: And most Catholics don't realize.
0: Good.
1: It starts with the fall of Adam and Eve, how the fall of Adam and Eve has affected us, our interiority, what we would call now the fact that although we are sons and daughters of God through baptism, all of us deal with concupiscence. I'm going to define that. I'm going to unpack that word. What is concupiscence? How do angels and demons look at Jesse Romero and Terry Barber, the soul, the faculties of the soul, the higher faculties, the intermediate faculties, the lower faculties? Our faculties, Adam and Eve faculties, were perfectly ordered. Now, because of the fall, all of our faculties are disordered.
0: Yeah.
1: And so as a result of that, many people now think with their lower faculties, their emotions, their appetites, their passions. And as a result of that, they can't resist temptation because they're not thinking with their higher faculties. So tonight's class, Terry, I'm going right back to the Adam and Eve story.
0: Excellent.
1: How it all began, because spiritual warfare started in Genesis 1, 2, and 3.
0: Yep.
1: And this is what we want to teach in the school.
0: Good.
1: We want to teach the Catholic norms and principles of how to understand spiritual warfare and then how to protect yourself. Obviously, somewhere down the line, I'll be teaching courses on what is living in a state of grace. How do you live in a state of grace? What are the principles of living in a state of grace? The different types of graces. Grace, actual grace, prevenient grace, and so we just started. It's month number three, but I think we got about 60 courses between Dan and myself.
0: Excellent.
1: That we're ready to launch. So we'll be busy every month, probably for at least the next 5 years.
0: Excellent. Jesse, and they can go to jesseromero.com to check out not only your classes, but you're still blogging. You're still doing YouTube. Yeah. You know, you got all kinds of good things you're doing. And I want our listeners to be aware of how to connect with jessromero.com. And I just got to say, Jess, keep doing what you're doing. We know we have a next year's Spiritual Warfare Conference coming up in the Los Angeles area. You and Dan are going to be coming with Father Chad. So we're excited about that. And may God bless your work in spiritual warfare, because I know you're, you know, we're all, I mean, Dan's a younger man than you, but, you know, we only got so many breaths of air left. And so you're making the most of it with when it comes to spiritual warfare. And even when God calls you home, I hope a lot of this will be published so people can see it for years to come.
1: Terry, I want to say, and I'm going to tip my hat to somebody. You're probably going to be surprised that I'm going to say this.
0: That's all right.
1: But around 2000, there was a guy, he no longer, you know, works at VMPR.
0: Yeah.
1: His name was Johnny Garcia.
0: Oh, yeah.
1: He's the one that introduced, he gave me a book, actually. It was called Introduction to the Science of Mental Health.
0: Yes.
1: I think you bought three books.
0: Yeah.
1: You kept one for the ministry.
0: Yeah.
1: You bought one for Johnny, and then you said, give it to Jess.
0: Yeah, so I remember. I bought hundreds of those books.
1: Terry said, hey, this is your copy from Terry from PR.
0: Yep.
1: And he goes, Jess, I'm fascinated with the section of the book on concupiscence, on our faculties. Terry, I went home, and I devoured that section of Father Ripperger's Science of Mental Health.
0: Yeah.
1: And basically, this first class that I'm giving tonight has been inspired by looking at that book, the chapter on that book on concupiscence, and going back also to the primary source documents like St. Thomas Aquinas, because here's where it all begins, Terry.
0: Tell me.
1: It begins in the fall. And so as Catholics, we have to understand this is why we become tempted, because our concupiscence has a tendency towards evil. And as Catholics, we can't use the Flip Wilson theology.
0: No.
1: Flip Wilson says, the devil made me do it.
0: Yeah.
1: And of course, 2, 3, and 4, next Tuesday and the following, I'm going to be talking about defining temptation from the Bible, from the catechism, and then giving you Catholic principles, how to overcome temptation.
0: Sure.
1: Some basic things that you and me have been talking about for 20 years on the radio.
0: Exactly.
1: Like, for example, custody of the mind. What is that? Define that.
0: Yep.
1: Custody of the eyes.
0: Yep.
1: What is that? Define that.
0: Yep.
1: So I'll be giving the next couple of weeks basic principles.
0: Excellent.
1: I hear voices in my head. How do I stop the voices?
0: Yep.
1: Okay. That you get into now meditative prayer. This is the way you shut down these diabolical voices in the head.
0: Good.
1: So yeah, Terry, the reason I started the school and started my YouTube channel.
0: Sure.
1: I want to slow down in terms of traveling, as you said.
0: Oh, yeah.
1: I'm not as young as I used to
0: no,
1: be.
0: You're not.
1: And so I'm trying to become a lot more sedentary, and I just want to spend my weekends with my grandkids now.
0: Excellent.
1: I got my grandkids right on the backyard. I like playing with them, swimming with them, playing football, boxing with them. And it like pains me when I have to leave on the weekend to speak somewhere.
0: Of course.
1: And so I figured I need to start doing something so I can be more sedentary. And so that's why.
0: Excellent.
1: YouTube.
0: Great idea.
1: And Holy League Institute. So I can be more of a, I feel a calling to be a grandpa.
0: Yeah. And you and Dan are a great team to do the spiritual warfare classes. And I encourage people to sign up for those classes. Jess, one other thing though, I want to mention, I've been watching your YouTube channel and you do address some of the issues of the culture. Can you talk a little bit about

0: informs politics. So when the Catholic faith is lived and practiced properly, it's supposed to inform everything, culture and politics. And that's the battle that we're in, Terry, as Catholics, is because of oftentimes, as St. Paul talks about to the Corinthians, he says, the trumpets are silent. The trumpets are the bishops, the Pope, the Holy See. The trumpets are supposed to call the church militant to arms. Do your job. Evangelize. Get to battle. Go to the public square. Vote properly. Mm-hmm. But oftentimes, the trumpets in our church have been, in the last couple of years, silent.
1: Yeah. Jess Romero, thank you again for joining us here on the Truth and Justice Show. May God bless you and the family and the grandchildren especially. I know you're spending a lot more time.
0: They're shouting right in the door.
1: I love it. God love you, Jess. Great to see you here. And we'll keep in touch, brother. Thanks so much.
0: All right. God bless you.
1: God bless you. Bye-bye now. Folks, that was Jess Romero from jesseromero.com. Good connection for his teachings with Dr. Dan Snyder. So keep that in mind. Last thing I wanted to mention again is we do have some other events happening. We've got Fulton Sheen's beatification coming on the 23rd of September. We're going to meet families and friends in St. Louis, Missouri, with Bishop Joseph Strickland. Come join us for that event. The way you do it is you go to vmpr.org and take a look at our website. You can sign up for that. At the same time, look under events where you see the early church fathers with Joshua Charles. He's talking about spiritual warfare that Jess was talking about. It's a conference that will take place one day, August 1st. That's the day before we have Bishop Sheen's statue blessed by the local ordinary, local bishop here in Southern California for a 7 o'clock mass on the 31st of August. So you're welcome to come to that event. Also, coming up in November, a biblical studies conference, November 7th. Check all of this out on our website, and that way you know what's happening here on Virgin Most Powerful Radio. I hear the music, so if Jesse was still there, I'd say, Jess, what state should we be living in, brother? He'd say, Terry, the state of sanctifying grace. So you got it. And again, I always like to talk about Our Lady of Fatima. Why? Because it's in our time. The message of Fatima is a reaffirmation of the gospel. That's what Pope Paul VI said. Remember, she said souls are going to hell because no one's there to pray and make sacrifices. Can you make a sacrifice? I don't care if you're 2 years old or 102. Offer everything up to Jesus Christ. And that way you can bring value in everything you do in your faith. So I want to thank you for supporting us. 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

peace be to you. Looking back over our previous lessons, we have come to some such conclusions as these. First of all, our reason is capable of knowing God. By looking out upon the visible things of the world, we come to know the invisible God, his power and his wisdom. Something of his power is shown, for example, in the mountains, and we see his beauty in the sunset, his purity in a snowflake. But though reason is able to know something about God and his nature, it cannot know everything. We look on a painting. As we study it, we can divine and guess to some extent. Perhaps the era or the century in which it was painted, the style of the artist. We may guess also something of his technique and his power with the brush and paints. But we could look on that painting from now until the crack of doom and never know the inmost thoughts of the artist. If we were to know those, he would have to tell us. And so we look upon creation, and we can reason to some understanding of God, but we cannot know his inmost thoughts. If we were ever to know those, God would have to reveal them to us. That brings up the question, well, how would we know that he ever revealed himself to us? There are hundreds of people in history who have come upon its stage and said, I am from God, listen to my message. God sent me. So we have to use our reason to establish certain tests or standards by which we judge among the claimants. Now, previous to the judgment of any claimant, we establish the three tests of one, whoever comes from God or claims that he came from God must be pre-announced. That is the least that God can do for us. Let us know that his representative is coming to this earth. Secondly, God should give him certain powers so that he would be able to work miracles. Not in order to astound us so much as to be signs and witnesses and proofs that he comes from God because he could do the things which only God can do. Then thirdly, the doctrine of this claimant must never be contrary to reason. He may indeed, this claimant, say something that is above reason, but he may never say anything contrary to it. In other words, his doctrine must be in keeping with right reason and the aspirations of the human heart. Those were the tests. Now we apply them. And as we said, we can line up every claimant in the history of the world, from the first to the last, and among them we put the person of Christ. And we apply the tests. We ask, was any one of you pre-announced? Only one can answer that question, as we saw, and that is the person of Christ. Secondly, we went on to show that Christ worked miracles, and particularly rose from the dead as a proof of his divinity. Now thirdly, the rest of this course will, to some extent, deal with the third point, namely, nothing that he ever taught was contrary to human reason, but it deeply satisfied the cravings of the heart. Then we began to study Christ, his testimony about himself, that he was the Son of God and the Son of Man, and then we showed how he was both God and man. And then we showed, namely, that he had a divine nature and a human nature, and they were both united in the unity of the divine person. Being man, he was like unto us in all things save our guilt and our sin. Being God, the reparation and the payment of the infinite debt that we contracted could be paid, because he was infinite. We then proceeded to demonstrate that our Lord was not just a teacher, but a savior from sin. That brings us up to the fact
and the existence of sin. We are not going to elaborate sin in general here. We might begin by saying, remember that there are two general kinds of sin. There is such a thing as personal sin. That is to say, the sin that we commit by an act of our own will, sin for which we are responsible. For example, stealing, lying, bearing false witness against the neighbor and the like. Then there is another kind of sin, which is not personal at all. In fact, our will was never explicitly involved. That is a sin which in some way attaches itself to our nature by the mere fact that we are human. That sin is called original sin. That is the subject of this lesson. There is a law that's running throughout the universe. Sacred Scripture puts it, no one shall be crowned unless he has struggled. It is very evident in our own experience that we are offered certain gifts and blessings on condition that we pass certain tests. That happened during our school days. It happens in courtship. A man must be deserving of the woman that he loves. We are free. Freedom is the basis of all love. It is the right use of our freedom that purchases for us certain freedom, for certain privileges that would not otherwise be ours. A father intends to send his son to college. There's a condition involved, namely the boy has to study. Suppose he does not study. He is remiss in his duty. He spends his time in playing. Thus, by an abuse of freedom, he loses the privilege of a higher education. There was no change in the father's mind. One could never say to the father, you're cruel because you do not send your son to college. Father's very willing to send his son to college, but the boy cannot get into college. He does not pass the test. In like manner, God wants to crown certain gifts that we have. He wants to crown the right use of our freedom. He wants to give us something as our own, which is not really our own. And all we have to do to possess the great gift and privilege of God is to pass the test. It's an easy test. A test of loving him, which is our perfection. The test is the acknowledging of our dependence upon God, which is the condition of our relative independence. Now, this law that pervades the universe was first applied to angels. Before we talk, therefore, of the fall of man, we are going to talk about the fall of the angels. About angels are very clearly mentioned in sacred scripture, and pagans believed in angels. Reason somehow suggested to them that just as there is matter in the universe, just as the material universe is crowned with man, who is a mixture, as it were, of matter and spirit, so there ought to be above man certain spirits. And these were called angels. Certainly, one would not say that there should not be any intermediary, for example, between an oyster and a man. Does it not seem reasonable that between the development of the oyster in nature and the development of man, there ought to be some other kinds of life in between?
It is equally reasonable to assume that between the infinite God, who is pure spirit, and ourselves, there ought to be intermediary spirits that are not infinite, but are certainly far more perfect than we are. God therefore created myriads and myriads of angels who are bodiless spirits. They have no noses, they have no mouths, they have no ears, they are just pure mind. They are therefore without bodies, they are without wings, despite all of the pictures that you ever see of angels. They have brilliant intellects, far greater than any human intellect. And an angel is created. Every angel was created. Therefore, angels are creatures. They are dependent upon God. They are endowed with freedom. Now, because they are free, they also have the possibility of denying that dependence on God. This is the kind of a test, perhaps, that God put them to. He merely asked them to love him. Love would consist in them acknowledging their dependence and thus perfecting themselves. He would then confirm them in glory. They were not immediately confirmed. Perhaps this test could be explained to you something like unto maybe the test that a spider was once subjected to. A spider one day let himself down from the roof of a barn. And he let himself down through that tender and slight and slender web, just a string. The spider was very anxious to enjoy all of the flies and the gnats and the worms that were in the barnyard. When the spider got down to the barnyard, the spider spread a great web. Into that web came a great feast of flies and everything that can be served at a banquet of a spider. When finally the spider was full of all of these gifts and blessings, the spider looked up all the way to the roof of the barn and saw that slim thread reaching all the way down, and he said, "I wonder what's that doing up there?" So he cut it down. He lost his web, he lost his banquet, he lost everything. Dependence, as you see, is sometimes a great independence, as it is in the Constitution of the United States. Why, for example, are we independent? Because, as the Constitution of the United States puts it, God has endowed us with certain unalienable gifts. In other words, no state, no government, no dictator ever gave us our basic rights. They came from God. If the state gave us those rights, the state could take them away. It is therefore by acknowledging our dependence upon God that we are independent. So with the angels, so with man, so with everyone. The sunbeam denies its dependence upon the sun. It's no longer a sunbeam. So the blessings, the gifts that the angel received were to be confirmed and made permanent only on condition that they would pass the test of love. Now their sin, for they sinned, was an abuse of freedom. It was the sin of pride. They wanted to be free. They wanted to be like unto God. They could not sin by sex, because they had no bodies. They could not sin by avarice, because they had no pockets, not even in their wings. For they sinned only by an undue exaltation of their intellect. In other words, I'm going to be independent of God. I'm going to be a God myself. There are some theologians who say that the angel looked into the future and saw God incarnate as Christ. And then seeing their own glory as angels, they said, "Well, we will not fall down and adore any God that would humble himself to human form."
That is only a guess. But the truth is, they wanted to be like the uncreated, though they were the created. And the leader of them all, Lucifer, let forth his battle cry, Non serviam, I will not serve. They were guilty because they did not love, and so they lost all of the blessings that they received, and one third of them fell, and they became what are known as the fallen angels, the devils. Prophet Isaiah spoke of the angels as follows. What fallen from heaven, thou Lucifer, that once did herald the dawn? I will scale the heavens, such was thy thought. I will set my throne higher than God's stars, the rival of the Most High. That, in the language of Isaiah, was the sin of the angels, and their sin cannot be forgiven. Our sins can. Now, why cannot an angel's sin be forgiven? Well, an angel's sin cannot be forgiven because when an angel decides anything, it sees all of the consequences of its acts with perfect clarity. It sees the effects of all of its decisions in exactly the way that you and I see, for example, the principle of contradiction once it is explained to us. Principle of contradiction is that a thing cannot be and not be at one and the same time and under the same formal circumstances. For example, a bee cannot be an elephant at one and the same time and under the same formal circumstances. Once that statement is made, you see it clearly. You can never go back on the principle of contradiction. This microphone is not a rose. Absolutely clear to you. Now, an angel sees the consequences of all of its resolutions and choices just as you see that principle. You can never take the principle of contradiction back. It's part of your mental life always. When an angel, therefore, chose to rebel against God, to make itself God, to deny love, it made pardon for every impossible. But with you and me, it's a little different. We do not always see so clearly the effects of our decisions. And because our mind is darkened, and because our intellect is weakened, and our will is poor in its resolutions, God allows pardon. In fact, our Lord said to Peter in answer to his question, how often should I forgive? Our Lord said, 70 times 7. That did not mean 490. It meant that no limit was to be placed upon forgiveness. In the fall of the angels, therefore, we can see sin in its nakedness. There is pure sin. It is an attempt to undo the creative act, an affirmation of self-existence, of self. Now there's evil in the universe by an abuse of freedom. It's the only way that evil ever came into the world, and the only way that evil ever can come into the world. Notice also that the world is out of joint before man arrived in it. Somewhere in God's universe, there's a crack, a fissure. Something has gone wrong. And it has gone wrong because someone did not use freedom rightly.
someone use freedom in the sense of the right to do whatever you please instead of the right to do whatever you want. Look back over the evolution of the universe. See all of the prehistoric animals that have come into being, passed away. Everywhere in the unfolding of the cosmos, there have been deformations, biological sprouts came to dead ends. Everywhere there are blind alleys. But you ask, why should the sin of the angels affect the universe? Well, one reason might be that lower creation was put under the supervision of some of the angels. And when they rebelled against God, the effects of it in some way were registered in the material universe. Nature became dislocated. Look at a complicated machine. Disturb one of the big wheels. Break a cog. And you will also disturb all of the little wheels. Throw a rock into a pond, it will affect, in some way through ripples, even the most distant shore. It could be, therefore, that the fall of the angels accounted for maybe the chaos that was on the earth as described in the book of Genesis. There is every indication that something went wrong before man was made. Now maybe this evil influence is going to affect man. When I began this lesson, I said that I was going to talk about original sin. And I had every intention of doing it. The reason our timing is off and we did not get into the subject of original sin is because we are talking without notes. If we had written everything out, there would not be any of these mistakes. But it's always better, perhaps, talk without notes. I always remember what an Irish woman said when she heard a bishop read a sermon. She said, glory be to God, if he can't remember it, how does he expect us to? This does not mean that we're not going to talk about original sin. You can already see the beginnings of it. To some extent, and in a very broad kind of way, perhaps the fall of the angels might be called the original sin because it introduced evil into the world. But I know that you will forgive this imperfection. There are many imperfections in these talks. But because we're giving them to converts and giving them out of our heart, we show the effects of original sin. The occasional mistakes that you hear, they would not exist if there had not been the fall of the angels and eventually the fall of man. We suffer from the penalty of the introduction of evil into the universe. But to conclude, there is evil somewhere in God's universe. Something has gone wrong. Maybe those spirits that have lost the great blessings that God gave them, and would have been theirs if they had only been true to the test of love, maybe those evil spirits will be jealous of God ever giving us blessings. They might try to destroy us, to win us away from privileges. God will certainly put us to the test. That test takes place in the Garden of Paradise. That will be the subject of our next lesson. God love you.

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1: Catholic commentary.
2: You were taking service. 21-22.
1: Spiritual warfare.
2: AOM clear, see no
1: trees. Stay ready so you don't have to get ready. Jesus 911.
3: Good morning, everybody. Good afternoon, good evening, wherever you all are tuning in the world on a wonderful Wednesday morning, 11 a.m. Central Time for me, maybe 12 p.m. for you, or earlier or later, wherever you're tuning in. We're beyond thrilled and pumped to be with you. Have you ever heard of the most precious blood of Jesus? What are we even talking about? What are you talking about, William? These are devotions that the church doesn't even talk about that often, right? They're not even that important. Well, today we're going to lay out how it really is important. We got to get back to having these particular kinds of devotions and how the Bible really lays out how incredibly important it really is. But before we even begin, we want to open with a beautiful musing. Yesterday I was a little sick, so I totally forgot. Today I'm doing a whole lot better. Praise to the Lord because of you all's prayers. I want to open with a wonderful musing from our near and dear brother, St. Francis Beybeteau, that he wrote, and very fitting because later on today, I'm going to be debating and defending the bodily assumption of Mother Mary. What a wonderful, beautiful writing here. Let's open up by reading it. Flower of Carmel. Gentle Virgin, never was it known that anyone who fled to you for help, was left unaided. My queen, the prophet Elijah knew of you when he saw the cloud of fresh water come from the salt water. He knew 800 years before you were conceived that you would be the Immaculate Conception. Flower of Carmel, you showed yourself to the religious, and they are your most loyal children. You gave them the scapular by the prophecy of Saint Dominic. Flower of Carmel, you told us that the rosary and the brown scapular would save the world. Flower of Carmel, you care so deeply for us. Bring us close to your heart, closer still to your precious Son. Amen. Father, Son, Spirit. Faithful, what a great show we have planned for you today. We're going to be talking about the most precious blood of Jesus. And indeed, the Bible lays out such a wonderful and such beautiful imagery. We're so happy to be here with you. Now, when we begin diving in to the Bible, we know that the Bible is very clear that blood is sacred. And yes, I've got my Bible verses open and ready right before me. Blood is sacred because life belongs to God. We're told that over and over in the Holy Bible. That is why blood in particular is treated with incredible reverence in the Bible, all throughout sacred scripture. But all of that will prepare you for the coming of our incarnate Lord and Savior for Christ, whose blood is not merely human blood, but that is the blood of the incarnate Son of God, the God-man. St. Peter tells us in 1 Peter 1:18 and 19, you were ransomed with the precious blood of Christ, like that of a lamb without blemish or spot. So the church venerates the precious blood because it belongs to the divine person of Christ himself. You don't separate it. And the blood shed on Calvary is the blood of God the Son according to his humanity. The Catechism of the Catholic Church tells you Christ's death, 613 by the way, Christ's death is both the paschal sacrifice and the sacrifice of the new covenant. There you have it right there. There you've got it right there. But blood is shown to be so important all throughout the Old Testament, particularly pointing to redemption over and over and over. We read that many times over. Now, the Passover lamb is also incredibly important because in the book of Exodus chapter 12, you have one of the clearest, most powerful foreshadowings of Jesus in the Old Testament. Remember, how was Israel saved? Well, Israel was saved through the blood of the lamb. We read in Exodus 12:13, when I see the blood, I will pass over you. Now, the blood was placed upon wood. Now, what did that prefigure? Can anyone, I know we've got some magnificent people tuning in, that you all are Bible nerds the way that I am. You all are theological nerds. What did that prefigure? That prefigures the cross of Christ. And the great St. Paul directly identifies our Lord as that fulfillment. He tells you in 1 Corinthians 5:7, so this isn't merely a theological opinion. It is in divine revelation. The great, the incredible St. Paul directly tells you right there, Christ, our Passover lamb, has been sacrificed. Isn't that incredible? And we know that the destroyer passed over Israel because of the lamb's blood. Because of the lamb's blood. What parallel can we draw? Well, eternal death will pass over us because of the blood of our incarnate Lord and Savior, because of the blood of Jesus, the blood of the new and everlasting covenant, the blood of the new covenant. But in the Old Testament, in Exodus 24, Moses, what did he do? He sealed the covenant with sacrificial blood. Exodus 24, behold, 24:8, behold the blood of the covenant. And at the Last Supper, our Lord, in a very meaningful, but in a very intentional manner, what does he do? He echoes that very language from the book of Exodus. That very language we find in the book of Exodus is echoed right here in the Gospel of St. Matthew, chapter 26, verse 28, where our Lord tells you, this is my blood of the covenant. By him inaugurating that new covenant that was prophesied for in the Old Testament, in the book of Jeremiah, we read about a covenant that would be inaugurated later, a new covenant. And in Malachi, we read about a sacrifice offered everywhere around the whole world, from the setting of the sun, all the way from the setting, from the rising to the setting. Now, our Lord is inaugurating the new covenant. That old covenant used animal blood. This is why the precious blood of Jesus is so important. That old covenant used animal blood, right? What does the new covenant, what does the new covenant use? It uses the blood of the spotless, all holy lamb. That is what the new covenant uses. And Hebrews 9 lays it out, tells you Christ entered the heavenly sanctuary with his own blood, securing eternal redemption for who? For us. Christ really did enter the heavenly sanctuary, we're told. That is a very powerful verse. And we then arrive after reading that. Actually, we rewind a little bit. Because in order for us to be able to wrap our mind, in order for us to be able to wrap our mind around the precious blood of Jesus, we've got to know the Old Testament. You've got to know, you got to crack that Bible open. Remember, the Bible is a Catholic book. I've told you all many times over on the show here. The Bible is a Catholic book. Don't forget that. And if the Bible is a Catholic book, you got to crack it open and read it daily, faithful. You got to crack it open and read it daily. And if you're going to understand the New Testament, you got to be able to dive into the Old. And in the Old, Isaiah, the prophet Isaiah, portrays for us a suffering servant who was described hundreds of years before the crucifixion of our Lord. We read in Isaiah 53:5, he was wounded for our transgressions. Why is that imagery so important? Because the Messiah suffers like a lamb led to the slaughter. And what happens when a lamb is led to the slaughter? Can anyone tell me? What happens? Well, blood is shed. When a lamb is led to the slaughter, blood is shed. And the early fathers over and over pointed to an appeal to Isaiah 53, showing it was undeniable proof that our Lord really is the promised Messiah, over and over appealing to Isaiah 53 to show you our Lord really is that promised Messiah. The great St. Justin the Martyr showed and laid out how Isaiah foretold the passion, but he tells you he retold the passion with incredible precision. And indeed he did. That is why when we arrive in the New Testament, in particular in the Gospel of St. John, chapter 19, verse 34. We can read how St. John records one of the most powerful moments in all of the Bible. The precious blood appears right here. Immediately there came out blood and water, he recorded. What does that point towards? Well, the blood points towards the Holy Eucharist, and the water points towards baptism. They both cleanse us. Can you believe that? They both really do cleanse us. And the Catechism of the Catholic Church tells you, 766, the Church was born primarily of Christ's total self-giving for our salvation. That is why when you get to the New Testament and you read, "This is my blood," at the Last Supper, Matthew 26, 28, where our Lord says, "This is my blood." He doesn't say it symbolizes my blood. You don't have a new covenant if you try to argue for a symbolic Eucharist. You don't have a real new covenant. I hate to break it to you. You do not have that new covenant. And it is only within apostolic Christianity that you can truly, really understand these theological paradigms. That is why the Church has always understood the Eucharist in a literal and a sacramental manner. That is why we can truly tell you that doesn't symbolize the blood only. That really is the blood of our Lord. And that is the blood of our Lord that we partake of when we get there to Holy Mass. But it is the precious blood. Faithful, we got a lot more to come. Stick around. We have a lot more on the other side of the cross.

And we are back, faithful, on a wonderful, wonderful Wednesday. I can't think of a better way to spend my Wednesday morning than talking about the precious blood of Jesus, hanging out with all of you all. And as I announced, an enormous debate that I've got that I'm going to be partaking in today over on Pints with Aquinas, defending the bodily assumption later. And I'll talk about that debate probably later on this week when we do a show on Holy Mother Mary and we bring a great Mariologist on to join us. We're going to have a lot of fun, but we got to ask you, faithful, for those that are tuning in and actually watching, if you're tuning in and watching video, what do you all think for my debate? Should we trim the beard? Thinking of trimming the beard for the debate. You all will decide if William trims the beard or not for today's debate. We return to talking about the most precious blood. At the Last Supper, Jesus says in Matthew 26:28, this is my blood. He doesn't tell you it symbolizes my blood. He tells you it is my blood. And the church has always understood the Holy Eucharist in a literal and in a sacramental way. That is why, what does St. Ignatius of Antioch do? He condemned those who denied the Eucharist. He was condemning those that denied the Eucharist really was Christ's flesh and blood. They were condemned round about. That is why Jesus shocked his audience in John 6. They were left in utter astonishment. In John 6, what do we read? Unless you eat the flesh and the Son of Man and drink his blood, you have no life in you. Hear that. Unless you eat the flesh and drink his blood. And they're horrified because drinking blood was forbidden in the old covenant. You couldn't drink blood because it came, if the idea of it came from a corpse, you were doing physical harm to a dead body. They didn't understand. This was the blood of the new covenant, the blood of the eternal Son of God. And they didn't understand that it wasn't blood from a corpse, which was definitely condemned. But rather than telling them, I'm joking around, I'm kidding around, what does our Lord do? He intensifies that language, and then many leave. If our Lord merely meant symbolism, what better opportunity than right there to clarify? He could have said, okay, hold on, let me clarify, I'm talking in a symbolic manner. No, but the Eucharist is a real koinonia, a real participation in Christ, a real communion in Christ. That is why we need to return and have a great devotion to the holy blood of Christ. And I'm going to tie it in later for great saints that had that devotion. 1 John 1:7 tells you, the blood of Jesus, his Son, cleanses us from all sin. That means the blood of Christ purifies your soul. And Revelation 7 tells you that the holy ones in heaven, they washed their robes and they made them white in the blood of the Lamb. What does that mean? Well, that's a divine paradox, right? Because blood will normally stain you. How on earth can that happen? How can a holy one in heaven, how can anyone in heaven wash their robe and be made white in the blood of the Lamb? Think about it. By the way, the great St. Anthony of Padua and St. Francis of Assisi, they knew how to interpret that. Do you know how to interpret it? Have you ever thought of that paradox? What do you mean they washed their robes? How can you wash your robes and make them white in the blood of a lamb? Because blood will stain. It's not going to. Well, doesn't blood stain? But the blood of our Lord will cleanse you. As the great St. Francis taught, the blood of Christ will terrify demons, will horrify them, and will make believers holy, holy and holier. That blood of the Lamb in the book of Revelation is so central to our faith because the book of Revelation will call Jesus a lamb over and over, the Lamb, the Lamb, the Lamb. Why? Because heaven has before it eternally the remembrance of Calvary. Heaven has before it eternally the remembrance of Calvary laid out right there. Laid out right there. Revelation 5 tells you, for you were slain, and by that blood did you ransom men for God. So we clearly see
The center of heavenly worship is the crucified and the risen Christ. The blood of Jesus, it's not forgotten in heaven. It is glorified eternally. That is an important thing that we've got to keep in our mind. That is an important thing that we've got to remember day in and day out. The Bible lays it out in a very clear manner. The blood of Jesus is not forgotten in heaven. It's glorified eternally. That is why today, in preparing for today's show, reading what the great saint said, there can be no better way to prepare for it. To prepare for it by going over what is happening there at the Holy Mass, to understanding the Mass and Calvary. Because the Mass is not a repetition of Calvary, as our evangelical friends, I want to be respectful, but ignorantly believe. They believe that the Holy Mass is repeating Calvary. No, we're not. It is the one sacrifice made sacramentally present. The Catechism of the Catholic Church tells you, 1367, the sacrifice of Christ and the sacrifice of the Eucharist are one single sacrifice. And at Holy Mass, we mystically stand at Calvary. What does the chalice contain? Can anyone tell me? What does the chalice contain? It contains the most precious blood of Christ, really, truly, and the word that I like using, the more and more you tune in here, the more and more you hear William teaching about the faith, the more and more you're going to hear the term substantial, because that is how the church likes to talk about the Eucharist. The chalice contains the precious blood of Christ, truly and substantially present. That is why worship is so important. And in the Catholic Church and in any apostolic church, worship is sacrificial. Wrap your mind around. Well, hold on, William. I went to Pastor Billy Bob's church, or Pastor Maddie Matt, or Pastor Marky Mark, and I went there, and they had music, and they sang for 14 hours, and for 14 hours, they call that worship. Well, I hate to break into you. That is a form of worshiping God, of course, but the very beating heart of worship is sacrifice. That is how the Bible describes worship. Now, can you direct worship to God in any other form, like singing music and praying to the Lord? Absolutely. But the beating heart of worship is sacrifice. Latrevo, the Greek latruo, the Latin latria, carries with it sacrificial overtones. Catholic worship is sacrificial. You need to have the most precious blood of Christ. And if you don't have it in your life, then you're not following the apostolic faith. You're not following it. And you're also not prepared to deal with spiritual warfare. Did you know the precious blood of Christ is so vitally important in battling against spiritual warfare? Did you know that? Did you know in Revelation 12, 11, we're told they conquered him. But how did they conquer him? How did they conquer evil? How did they conquer the devil? Can anyone tell me? How was the devil conquered? Oh, William, why are you doing a whole show on the most precious blood? What do you mean, William? It isn't important. Why are you doing a whole show in the most precious blood? It isn't that important. You know, come on, man. You're talking about a medieval and a 1900s devotion. I'm talking about a devotion that you should have every day of your life. Because in Revelation 12, 11, we're told they conquered him by the blood of the Lamb. Isn't that tremendous? The devil is conquered by the blood of the Lamb. He's defeated through the cross. The devil fears the blood of Christ. Why is the devil afraid of the blood of Christ? Can you tell me why? Can anyone tell me why the devil would be afraid of the blood of Christ? Because our sins are forgiven. He no longer has dominion over us. He wants to have dominion over me and you to the end. The devil wants to have you in his clutches until the end. And when we have that devotion to the precious blood, the devil knows our sins will be forgiven, will be cleansed, and the devil will not have us where he wants to have us, right in the palm of his hand. Death is conquered. Humanity redeemed. The blood of Jesus is so important. If you do not realize you need the devotion, it is central to battling against the devil, central to spiritual warfare, then I don't know what else would need to be shown to you other than the clear texts of the Bible. What did Tertullian famously declare?
the blood of the martyrs is the seed of the church. He was right about that. But the devotion to the precious blood, we now get to where you've been waiting. Many of y'all are thinking, hold on, William, when are you going to get to St. Catherine of Siena, St. Gaspar? When are you going to get there? We're getting there. Don't worry. But we got to lay out, know what we got to do here. Because we want you all to be battle ready when you go out there and your Protestant friends are like, what are you doing with that devotion? Then you stop and you tell them, hold on. St. Catherine, St. Gaspar, and all these other great saints, they had the devotion because they knew their Bibles well. They knew the Old Testament and the New Testament. And then when you lay it out for them like that, they have no good rebuttal. That is why here we begin with the basis of the Old Testament. We go to the New, we look at the early church fathers, and then we get to incredible saints who had a deep devotion to the precious blood. St. Catherine of Siena, may she pray for us. The great St. Gaspar del Bufalo, who talked over and over about the blood of Christ. St. Catherine would talk about believers becoming intoxicated in a good way with divine love through the blood of Jesus. Is anybody in the audience aware of her? Does anybody have a devotion to her? I'd like to know that. If there's anybody in the crowd, do you have a devotion to the great St. Catherine? I'd love to hear that. Or St. Gaspar, a figure that maybe a few people don't know about. Now, the precious blood became central and should be central in Holy Eucharistic devotion, in meditations on what our Lord did for us on the cross, and in Sacred Heart spirituality. I love talking about the Sacred Heart. I love talking about it. When we get to the month of the Sacred Heart, you're going to have shows galore showing you the devotion in the Bible, showing you where it is taught in the early church fathers, showing you where it is taught in the medieval fathers. You're going to love it when we get there. But right now we're talking about the precious blood. And the letter of the Hebrews will present to us our Lord as the eternal high priest. And there at Mass, what happens there? The priest that is there is acting in persona Christi. When he says, this is the chalice of my blood, Christ himself is speaking sacramentally. And we're told in the Catechism of the Catholic Church, 1548, in the ecclesial service of the ordained minister, it is Christ himself who is present. Faithful, we got a lot more to come on the other side of the break. A lot more to come. Stick around.

faithful, thrilled and pumped to be with you all on a wonderful, on an incredible Wednesday. We're talking about the most holy blood of Christ. And we left it off when we were talking about a few incredible saints. We love them dearly. We brought up the great St. Catherine of Siena and St. Gaspar. I'm curious if any of you all have heard of them. If any of you all know who they are, it'd be, I'm sure many of you all know who St. Catherine is. What about St. Gaspar? Anybody heard of St. Gaspar? So we're going to continue, and we're going to do what we always do. In a moment, we're going to dig our hand into the mailbag. We've got some great questions that have come in, and we recommend if you have anything on your mind, send your question and we'll tackle it on the radio. Why is the precious blood so important? Well, I would remind you that in Matthew 26, our Lord tells you about his blood, that it is poured out for many for the forgiveness of sins. It's very important. And the precious blood, well, number one, it does remind us of how terrible sin is. It does remind us of that. But another thing the precious blood will remind us of, I do know it reminds us of how terrible sin is, but it will also remind you of the wonderful and the infinite love of God for you. It will not only remind you of sin, but of the wonderful, never-ending, boundless love of God for you. What about the blood and the divine mercy devotion? Ooh, I love this. Now, the divine mercy is incredibly tied in to the precious blood. Now, the image that was revealed to Saint Faustina, has anybody ever seen that image? If you have, let William know if you've seen it. Are you all privy to the image? The image where Saint Faustina, the image revealed to Saint Faustina that shows blood and water flowing from Christ's side. By the way, where is it echoing? It's directly echoing what we read earlier in the Gospel of St. John, directly echoing St. John 19:34. And the blood represents mercy poured out upon the whole world. What did our Lord tell St. Faustina? What did our Lord tell her? Mankind will not have peace until it turns to the fountain of my mercy. Wow. I got to pause for a moment because I'm blown away by that. What is a fountain? The fountain is his pierced heart, and we've got to return to that. We've got to have a devotion to the most holy blood of Jesus, the most precious and the most holy blood. The image shown was that of blood and water flowing from the side, directly echoing the Bible. Directly echoing what the Bible tells us. Isn't that tremendous, faithful? Isn't that amazing? What beautiful imagery. What incredibly powerful imagery. And we've got an enormous question coming in at the moment, an incredible one. We want to dig our hand into the mailbag right now, because we don't want to miss any and all of your questions that are coming in. Jesus Talks Ari with an incredible question, and we thank you for your support. We thank you immensely, faithful. We are able to do these shows because of you all. Your support allows us to do them. Jesus Talks Ari with an incredible one. Mikey Cito, if every part of Christ's humanity, this is a Christological one, and you don't make William, you can make William happy. You don't make him happier than when you ask a deeply Christological one. If every part of Christ's humanity is united to his divine person, what are we supposed to understand? What happened to the actual blood of Christ shed during the Passion after the bodily resurrection? Look at that. What a tremendous one. So when our Lord shed his blood in the Passion, the divinity itself didn't bleed. We know that. But our Lord really did become man. He really took upon himself the human infirmity, our human infirmity. He took upon himself a human nature. We refer to him as the God-man. He really is fully man, fully God, fully God, fully man. And the person who is God truly shed blood in his humanity.
And I know why Jesus Talks Ari is asking that, because that really is the beating heart of Chalcedonian Christology. That right there is the beating heart of it. That is why the Bible can tell you in Acts 20, verse 28, the church of God, which he purchased with his own blood. Because at the death of our Lord, his soul really did separate from his body. His blood really was poured out. We literally read it there in the Bible. It's not pretend. But the divine person remained united to his humanity even in death. Even in death. Now, this is

What a great question. What happened after the bodily resurrection? Well, our Lord rose in a glorified body. That one day we're going to have glorified bodies. That is a beautiful reality that we can look forward to. That one day we will have glorified bodies as well. Well, he rose in a glorified body, in a complete body. Body, blood, soul, and divinity united together forever. That is why when Jesus went to heaven, he didn't go to heaven in spirit alone or in a symbolic manner alone. No, he bodily ascended into heaven, where he is in heaven in a body, and our Immaculate Mother Mary is in heaven in a body as well. Now, that is a great question, because the blood of Christ is not ordinary blood. It is the precious blood of the incarnate Son of God, and it's eternally tied into his sacrifice for us. What a magnificent question, and really one that really does get to the heart of why we should have this devotion to the most precious blood. And the early church fathers tell you as well, Saint Irenaeus of Lyon, even though early on in early church history, they're not talking about devotions that have developed at their time. How can they, if they're on the run, they're in worries of being martyred and killed day in and day out, they're not going to have time to set up a room for Eucharistic adoration in the 100s. They don't have time for that. They're being killed day in and day out, but they can tell you how they really do worship Jesus and how they crave his precious blood. Saint Irenaeus of Lyon, who believed in the Eucharist being the real body, blood, and soul and divinity of our Lord, laid out that redemption through the shed blood of Christ was so vitally important and central to our faith. The great Syriac Titan himself, Saint Ephrem. Boy, can we love St. Ephrem. Talking about a devotion to the most precious blood. Anytime we talk about a devotion to the most precious blood, you got to look at St. Ephrem. Why? Because he was known for his sweeping, amazing poetic hymns. And in those amazing poetic hymns, he does celebrate the blood flowing from Christ's side. He knew that that was precious blood. And the great St. Ambrose of Milan tells you, I found, referring to Jesus, in your wounds, abundant remedies. We got to return to having that kind of language we use daily. We got to return to having that kind of love and honor that we give. Because the blood of Christ is important. In the Catholic liturgy, over and over, we proclaim the mystery of the Lamb. The Lamb of God. We have Eucharistic adoration. We have Corpus Christi processions. We need to return to understanding. Why do we read, why do we hear what we hear in the book of Revelation over and over? Well, in the book of Revelation, we read, worthy is the Lamb who was slain. Worthy is that Lamb who was slain. That's so powerful. Such powerful questions. And the amazing, we love him dearly, the tremendous Sir Minimi with a great question. Sir Minimi, thank you for your support. Incredible question. And we're digging our hand into the mailbag. Any and all questions sent in, we're going to tackle them. If we were commanded to do the action of drinking the blood of Christ, why is it okay to only eat and gnaw his flesh during Mass? That's a great question. Now, the key answer is what is understood biblically and what the church understands as well. So, great one. When you partake of the host alone, you're not only partaking of the flesh of Christ. We need to be very clear. Meaning, you're not only partaking of a part of Christ. Because if that was the belief, well, then number one, that would be a heresy. We would be separating Christ. We would be separating him, and we would fall into an even deeper heresy than the Nestorian heresy, making him more than one person. No, you don't only receive a part of Christ, because when you really do partake of the consecrated host, you are partaking of the body, blood, soul, and divinity of our Lord in totality. Now, how do we know that? Because the risen Christ cannot be divided. Wherever his body is, there are his blood, soul, and divinity.

divinity. Wherever his body is, I want you to pay attention to that. You cannot separate the bodily risen Christ. So when St. Paul tells you in 1 Corinthians 10 that when we partake of the bread, we're partaking of a communion, a koinonia in the body of Christ, what does that mean? That means that wherever his body is, there is his blood, there is his soul, there is his divinity. That is what the church understands to be concomitance, but it is very biblical. Well, hold on, William. Why are you imposing later Catholic theological teachings upon us if they're not biblical? We're going to show you there's a strong biblical basis for that on the other side of the break. Got to stick around, Facebook.

and faithful. We are back on a wonderful Wednesday, and we were talking about concomitance a moment ago, where our near and dear brother, Sir Minimi, asked a tremendous one. Well, if we got to drink the blood, why is it okay to just gnaw on the flesh? And we were answering how partaking of the flesh is partaking of the body, blood, soul, and divinity of our Lord. We cannot separate Christ. And people may come back and say, wait a minute, William. Wait 1 minute, man. That theological voodoo you do, that theological trickery doesn't work. You're reading your modern day Catholic theology into texts where it doesn't say that. Well, it most definitely does. It definitely does. We read right here in 1 Corinthians 10, the cup of blessing, 1 Corinthians 10:16, the cup of blessing which we bless, is it not a communion in the blood of Christ? But then look at that. The bread which we break, is it not a koinonia, a communion in the body of Christ? Now, unless you want to argue that the body is a dead body, I hope nobody argues that. And you can separate it like ordinary food. Well, unless you argue that, you'd be a heretic if you did. The body is the living Christ. And the living Christ in the body has blood, soul, and divinity as well. So when you partake of the bread, as 1 Corinthians 10 tells you, 16, the bread we break is a communion. We're communing in the body of Christ. We don't separate the blood. So that is why, very clearly, you are also partaking of the body, blood, and soul, divinity of our Lord. You don't have to worry about that. You don't have to worry. Although maybe sometimes people can get a little tripped up on that. Want to give an enormous shout out on live radio to Carlos the Catholic, who says, God bless you, brother. Carlos, how you doing, brother? We hope you're doing well. We hope you're doing tremendous. Pray for you and your family. God bless you, brother. We hope you're doing well. We've gotten some great questions in today. And another one that has a tremendous one, having to do with the blood of Christ. Why do you all ask such great ones? I'm very happy that we have an audience that tunes in. They know their theology. They're paying attention. They're listening and they're learning. Above all, you all are learning the amazing Jesus Talks RES. Mikey, why does Scripture describe Abel's blood as crying out to God? And then later on, the blood of Christ as speaking more eloquently. What does the blood of Christ proclaim before the Father? That's a great one. And you're right, because it's not only in the New Testament. We see that in the Old Testament as well. In the Old Testament, particularly in the book of Genesis, we read about the blood of Abel crying out, your brother's blood is crying to me from the ground. What does that mean? That means that murder has happened. And in a kind of symbolic way, the blood isn't literally crying out. You know, the blood doesn't have a mouth and it's really crying out. But what does it mean? It means that justice really needs to happen. Justice is being demanded. That is what is occurring there. Because Abel was murdered in a brutal manner by Cain. But then you get to the New Testament. This is a great one. You all are asking tremendous and phenomenal questions. We then get to the New Testament, and the letter to the Hebrews tells you in Hebrews 12:24 about the blood of Christ. It speaks more eloquently than the blood of Abel. What do you mean more eloquently? Neither of them have a mouth. Neither of them can really literally speak. What is happening then? Well, Abel's blood is indicative that judgment is needed. But the blood of Christ reconciles us all. The blood of Christ truly does bring salvation. The blood of Christ truly does heal us. The blood of Christ really truly does sanctify us. And the blood of Christ indicates our victory over sin and death when we follow and are faithful to the Lord, because he is the one that conquered sin and conquered death. That is why. So that is why we can look at Hebrews, and Hebrews has Genesis in mind. In fact, the letter to the Hebrews is so rich with Old Testament imagery. I don't think a lot of people realize that in order to understand the letter to the Hebrews, you gotta know your Old Testament. The letter to the Hebrews is incredibly rich with Old Testament imagery.
incredibly rich with Old Testament imagery, and it is directly hearkening to the book of Genesis, Ari, directly, and then telling you the blood of Christ speaks more eloquently. Why? Because the sacrifice is a complete one, one that really does bring about redemption. But with the death of Abel, justice is needed. It's a brutal death. And it was not a death that was willingly given up. Forgive me, it was not a life that was willingly given up. Our Lord is a suffering servant. And as a suffering servant, his blood really does speak more eloquently. Because it shows you mercy. Our Lord is a merciful, suffering servant. And showing you the covenant is being fulfilled. And unlike the death of Abel, the death of Abel didn't conquer death. No, there were many more savage deaths that would follow. No, the blood of Abel did not in any way conquer death. But the blood of our Lord does do that. That is why Letter to the Hebrews isn't the only place we can read that. Indeed, in the book of Revelation, chapter 12, verse 11, it says, they conquered him by the blood of the Lamb. They conquered him by the blood of the Lamb. That blood is indeed a more eloquent blood because that blood brings about salvation. That blood truly does bring about salvation. It does. And this is powerful. The more and more we read the Bible, as I open up my Bible to continue diving in, the more and more that we read and the more and more that we recognize this is mind-blowing. But it reminds you, faithful, we need this devotion. And if you say, well, William, I don't have a devotion to the most precious blood, you most definitely should. And earlier we were talking about the great Saint Catherine of Siena. Faithful, maybe we need to do a whole show just on her. Maybe we need to do a whole show on just on Saint Gaspar. Maybe we need to do a whole show just on Saint Faustina. We've got to, right? Because talking about them for 5 or 10 or 15 minutes alone doesn't really give them the due honor they deserve, does it? We need to really dive in and read more about them. Saint Catherine had one of the most beautiful, incredible, deepest devotions to the precious blood in all of history. What did she refer to the precious blood as? An ocean. An ocean of what? An ocean of mercy for sinners. She would write, immerse yourself in the blood of Christ crucified. And she would note how souls are nourished by the blood. They're protected by the blood. You're covered by the blood of Christ, and you're made holy by the blood. And she would frequently connect that precious blood to the Holy Eucharist, as you should do, and as we've done today. We've done that today. We've gone in depth, and we've done what these incredible great saints throughout history did. What about Saint Maria de Matias? Has anybody heard of Saint Maria de Matias? I'm telling you, there's so many of them. Many of you all probably have never heard of them. We got to do a whole show just on these great saints one of these days. What do you all think? Do we have any recommendations for that? If there are, we will definitely consider that. What about the great and the tremendous Saint Faustina? We briefly talked about Saint Faustina and the blood of the divine mercy. Because the great Saint Faustina really did receive powerful, powerful revelations. What did those revelations show us? The divine mercy flowing from the heart of Jesus. And that divine mercy image shows you, you got red rays. What do those red rays represent? Those red rays represent blood. What do the pale rays, I'm looking at the image. What do the pale rays represent? They represent water. What is that imagery hearkening to? What is that imagery hearkening to? It is hearkening to the Gospel of St. John, chapter 19, verse 34, where we read, immediately there came out blood and water. Immediately there came out blood and water. Our Lord taught Sister St. Faustina that is boundless, incredible mercy.
continues to pour forth. If that doesn't make you have, if that doesn't open your eyes to wanting to have a greater or a deeper devotion, I don't know what could. I don't know what else is needed. That to me is powerful enough, isn't it? And over again, that devotion points, the Divine Mercy devotion, what does it point you towards? Points you towards Calvary, towards the Holy Eucharist, towards confession, towards having trust in Jesus. We got to have trust in Jesus more. And the blood of Jesus is so powerful. Who else had a great devotion? St. Padre Pio, this is why I'm telling you, while we're running out of time, and we need to do whole shows in these great, incredible saints. He bore the stigmata for decades, spending countless hours hearing confessions. He knew these souls needed that precious blood in their lives. He knew it, and his words, I'm quoting his words, it would be easier for the world to exist without the Son than without the Holy Mass. Why? Why did he utter those words? Because the Mass makes present the sacrifice of the Lamb, whose precious blood really did redeem the whole world. It really did do that. And we hope today maybe you learned something new. Maybe you weren't aware of the beauty of the precious blood, what the Old Testament says, what the New Testament says, what the church fathers say, what the medieval fathers say. Maybe you were never aware of it. If you were edified by today's show, let us know. We'll do many more like it. Remember, in every show we do, a lot of preparation and a lot of reading and a lot of studying goes into it. But if it is edifying you, you got to let us know. We hope you loved it. We loved it. We loved our wonderful Wednesday that we spent with you. We'll see you again tomorrow, faithful. God bless you. God keep you. Be back again soon.

0: Welcome to the Bishop Strickland Hour. Terry Barber with Virgin Most Powerful Radio. Every week, a couple shows a week, what we do is we talk about our Catholic faith and how to help people fall in love with Jesus Christ. Bishop Strickland, welcome back from a week off.
1: Thanks, Terry.
0: Thank you. And I am excited because you wrote another letter. And we're going to get into that letter. I think personally, after reading it, it's probably one of the most important letters. But I have to say this, it's a consistent drumbeat. And that is the deposit of faith, the deposit of faith. And I love that. So I appreciate that. We'll be getting into that and also some of your tweets. And I hope to get into some catechism lessons also. But before we delve into your letter, some of your tweets I thought were really, really good. And this is a tweet regarding St. Francis of Assisi. Remember, for those, it was the 12th century he lived. He started the Franciscans. Everybody knows that one of the most holy saints of our church. He said this, and I thought it was so profound. He said this, and this was every single Catholic. I want to read this over and over again because especially I go to a Sunday Mass or even a daily Mass, St. Francis said, man should tremble. The world should quake. All heaven should be deeply moved when the Son of God appears on the altar in the hands of the priest. Bishop Strickland, you said, well, we must embrace this sense of awe and fear of the Lord in the face of his wondrous truth and beauty. Bishop Strickland, do we really believe if that's truly Jesus Christ, then I think, this is just my take, there would be no Catholics leaving the church. There would be, our churches would be packed with people. How do we communicate this great mystery that we have in the Mass and in the Eucharist so that more people will do what St. Francis of Assisi said, we should tremble, quake, all heaven should be deeply moved when the Son of God appears on the altar in the hands of the priest. Your thoughts?
1: Well, really, Terry, that ties back into a letter I wrote a few weeks ago. Mm-hmm. And it needs to be repeated. Our priests need to be deeply Marian and deeply Eucharistic.
0: Amen.
1: Mary will always point us closer to her Son. Amen. More deeply into his Sacred Heart. And the Eucharist is him. And as we've talked about before, the Eucharistic miracles, most of them, if not all of them, the miracle is that this is human heart tissue.
0: Yeah, cardiac.
1: As different miracles have been analyzed.
0: Yep.
1: So really, Terry, I believe, as I've said before, as abortion is the preeminent issue of the morality of life.
0: Yes.
1: The Eucharist, the belief in the real presence,
0: yeah,
1: is the preeminent issue of faith for the Catholic Church in the world today.
0: Amen.
1: And we can't just say, oh, isn't it too bad that 70% of Catholics don't believe in the real presence? We need to be very clear that that is a basic fundamental element of being Catholic. And anyone, priests need to get with it. And I need to as well, but we need to really make it very clear to people that if you're Catholic, this is what we believe. If you have questions or you're not sure, or you just aren't convinced, then you need to decide whether you're Catholic or not. We need to really emphasize it in those very important terms, because without that belief in the supernatural, then everything begins to fall apart. And we've seen that. A lack of faith in the Eucharist is devastating for the Catholic Church. And it's blasphemous to our Lord, who is there and is not being treated with the respect and the reverence and the awe just like, I mean, Saint Francis says it very well.
0: Yeah.
1: Every priest should approach the Eucharistic altar with fear and trembling and asking ourselves, with the priest first in line, asking, have I been to confession and am I reasonably sure that I'm in the state of grace? The way to get there is to go to confession. And as I've said before, I know both of us are men who go to confession often.
0: Oh, yeah.
1: Not because we're some sort of holy guys, but because we know we're not holy enough.
0: Exactly.
1: And I'm a sinner. I need the grace of confession. And that's another encounter with Jesus Christ. But he's really there, body and blood, soul and divinity, on the Eucharistic altar, in our tabernacles. And St. Francis, all those centuries ago, hit the nail on the head.
0: Yeah.
1: And he was a great reformer in the church because he had supernatural faith. We've got to urge people, if their faith isn't strong enough, read scripture, pray before the presence of the Lord, turn to the Blessed Virgin Mary and say, Blessed Mother, help me strengthen my faith. She will. She helps us to grow closer to her son. So we've got to take this very seriously. And we're not taking it seriously enough.
0: Yeah.
1: This Eucharistic revival that's being planned, it's good. And it's not certainly not a bad thing. But I hope that the bishops of the United States will see it as only a bare beginning of what we need to do with Eucharistic revival. And we need to really take a serious look at what are there ways that we are approaching the celebration of the Mass in whatever form. Are there ways where we're approaching the Mass in ways that are less than reverent and less than nurturing to Eucharistic faith?
0: Mm-hmm.
1: And frankly, I think we need to look at receiving communion in the hand.
0: Amen.
1: Whether people, I mean, I've known people that were very pious as they received the Lord in the hand. But in general, since that happened in 1977,
0: yep,
1: since that indult was given, and what an indult is basically a special exception, a special permission.
0: Yes.
1: I think that needs to be revisited. Do we still want this indult? A lot of bishops would say, Strickland, we're glad you're out of here. I'm still a bishop, and I urge Catholic faithful and bishops to really ask ourselves, do we want that indult still?
0: Yeah.
1: It's a special permission that wasn't really intended to just blanket the whole nation and become the absolute norm. And I think it's done harm. I think there are a lot of elements like that that need to be re-examined. That's what a Eucharistic revival, a real Eucharistic revival, is going to look like. Asking ourselves, have we done things liturgically that need to be re-examined? And I'm not saying throw out the Novus Ordo, but make it truly ordered to Jesus Christ. And if there's anything about it that isn't ordered to Jesus Christ and deeper reverence, we need to take a serious look at it. The sign of peace is another question that right after I don't think that as too many Catholics don't understand or don't believe in the Eucharist, I would wager that if we did a survey of Catholics in the pews, people that are that too small a percentage that are even going to Mass every Sunday.
0: Right.
1: If you ask them, what's the purpose of the sign of peace? I would imagine a lot of them would say something that probably isn't correct or something that's wrong. And I think we need to examine those kinds of things and ask ourselves, are we, as the church, are we shepherding people to a deeper Eucharistic faith or not? And I'm afraid we're not.
0: I couldn't agree with you more. Again, I sound like a broken record, but kneeling down for Holy Communion rather than standing. I understand the Eastern Rite do that. But, you know, what other food, and we're talking about supernatural food, the Eucharist, how can we separate that from anything else we get nourished with? Well, number one, taking it on the tongue and kneeling down. I think those two issues would also help a Eucharistic revival. And Bishop Strickland, I would also add, in my own lifetime, in the old days, we used to have the Blessed Sacrament in the center of the church. And I saw that in the 70s and 80s, they started moving the Blessed Sacrament to a side altar. And what that message, it was a bad message from what I could tell. So these are the things, actions speak louder than words. And so it seems to me that we've got to get Eucharistic piety down again. And I'll tell you one thing that Bishop Strickland, that you do that I appreciate, and many of my good priest friends do. When they go and say Holy Mass and they pray it, they do it in a very holy way. In other words, a sacred way, like they really believe what they're doing is sacred. They don't run through it like they're running through a fast food restaurant. These are the things that I think will bring people to a reality of the real presence and have a Eucharistic revival that hopefully we can do in the summer at that conference. But I don't hold my breath because I think there are people who still think this idea of kneeling down and having communion on the tongue only is archaic, when in fact, it's what the saints have been doing for centuries. Stay with us, family. We'll be back with more on the Bishop Strickland Hour.
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0: Welcome back indeed. Bishop Strickland, you've got to have a smile on your face. I always like to start your show with the gospel, but I got to tell you, so many times I get carried away with the topics, I forget, but now I didn't. So this is Tuesday, April 30th, the Gospel of John, chapter 14, 27 to 31. If you have it in front of you, Bishop Strickland, if you could proclaim that gospel and give us some teaching on that, that would be grand.
1: Absolutely. A reading from the Holy Gospel according to John. Jesus said to his disciples, "Peace I leave with you, my peace I give to you. Not as the world gives do I give it to you. Do not let your hearts be troubled or afraid. You heard me tell you, I'm going away and I will come back to you. If you loved me, you would rejoice that I'm going to the Father. For the Father is greater than I. And now I've told you this before it happens, so that when it happens, you may believe. I will no longer speak much with you, for the ruler of the world is coming. He has no power over me, but the world must know that I love the Father, and that I do just as the Father has commanded me." The Gospel of the Lord.
0: Praise to you, Lord Jesus Christ.
1: Lord Jesus Christ. John's gospel speaks a lot, really more than the others, because there are a lot of lengthy sort of dissertations mm-hmm. that Christ offers, a lot of sharing and yeah. teaching. But he speaks a lot of his relationship with God the Father, and how when you see him, you see the Father, and they are one. And it's such a beautiful reminder of the great mystery of God that Jesus Christ has revealed to us. I think we need to remember and remind ourselves that the world didn't know that God was a Trinitarian God before his Son. His Son revealed to us, and even the scriptures don't use the word Trinity, but if we look at even the Old Testament, they're foreshadowings of who God is. The Spirit breathing over the waters, the Word there at creation. The Word is spoken. So the great mystery of God is certainly there. It's the same God who created us, who created Adam and Eve, who created the universe, the God of Abraham, Isaac, and Jacob that is there through all of the Old Testament scriptures. But I think this gospel passage, what I am reminded of as we reflect on it is that gift of knowing God as Father. I mean, that's when the disciples say, Lord, teach us to pray. I mean, there's a beautiful, the Psalms and so many wonderful prayers in the Hebrew scriptures that Jesus and his disciples would have known, many of them. But he teaches them a new prayer, a prayer to the Father. And I think even as I share this, I need to be more aware of what a tremendous message that is. Mm. And how it must have, I mean, we don't really, we just hear in the gospel, the apostles say, Lord, teach us to pray. He teaches them the Our Father, and then they kind of continue. But I think we need to be startled with them at the wondrous gift of the Son telling us who God is in a deeper way than ever before. Moses and Abraham encountered God and had those theophanies in specific ways. but it just strikes me as we read this, what a tremendous revelation that we can't, it's kind of like we were talking about before. When we really look at these tremendous truths of our Catholic faith, they change us.
0: Yes.
1: They excite us. The best message or the best image that I can share is just like the disciples walking on the road to Emmaus with the Lord, the risen Lord, the same Lord that's in our tabernacles that comes to us at Mass, their hearts are burning. Our hearts need to be set on fire with what we celebrate every day in our Catholic faith. Just reading a gospel passage should really awaken us to the wonder that Jesus Christ has offered us, knowing God more fully than ever, and knowing that the mystery is so far beyond us that we need to be in awe. And there's not enough awe toward God. A letter that I wrote recently talked about the glory of God and the importance of that. Those theophanies, Jesus Christ is the glory of God incarnate among us. And we hear a lot about glory in the world today, the glorious achievements of science or the glory of a sports, an athlete, or the worldly glory of some entrepreneur who makes billions and billions of dollars. All of that pales before the glory of God. And we need to remind ourselves of that, not to belittle ourselves, but to remind ourselves how we fit into this universe. God is more glorious than we can ever fathom. Amen. That's why he tells Moses, you can't see my face, or it, I mean, the scriptures don't use the word, but the word that comes to mind for me is God basically tells Moses, you can't see my face. The fullness of who I am, the great I am, would obliterate you.
0: Yeah.
1: I think we need to really own that and really understand what our faith is and what it is to know God and to not take this lightly. That's by definition, the saints are people who got it, who knew the wonder of God.
0: That's right.
1: Who knew this Lord, Father, Son, and Holy Spirit calling them to an intimate sharing in his life. He's calling all of us to that intimate life with God, Father, Son, and Holy Spirit, that will culminate our lives when this, what God's plan is, when we leave this earth, whenever that is, his plan is for us to dwell in that intimacy in ways that we can't describe, that no saint has ever been able to fully describe. And some of them have had great mystical experiences. And even without anything that a saint would call, we would call a mystical experience, I haven't seen visions or
0: right.
1: heard voices telling me what to do, but I have had the mystical experience of knowing that I kneel before the Lord of the universe,
0: Amen.
1: The tabernacle or in Eucharistic adoration. Or imagine celebrating Mass, taking that bread and wine in my hands.
0: Yep.
1: And that, Terry, I could go on and on.
0: I know, I love it.
1: And because I need to remember.
0: Yes.
1: Why do we have what we call the ablutions at Mass? Why is the priest washing his hands?
0: Yeah.
1: That's a reminder of that phrase that is said often in the Latin Mass and even in the English Mass yeah. or whatever vernacular it's celebrated, the Novus Ordo, Lord, I am not worthy.
0: Right.
1: Non sum dignus. The priest needs to drill that deeply into his heart and mind. I am not worthy. And all of us need to be chanting that, at least in our hearts, as we approach receiving communion. I'm drawn back to what we talked about with
0: sure.
1: St. Francis, fear yeah. and trembling.
0: Yeah.
1: But to me, I'm reminded of that in this gospel passage. Peace I leave with you.
0: Yep.
1: My peace I give you to you. Not as the world gives, do I give it to you. The peace of Jesus Christ is beyond anything this world can offer us.
0: Amen.
1: When we pray for peace,
0: yep.
1: we should be praying for the peace that he offers us, the peace that flows from the love of God, Father, Son, and Holy Spirit. That's what we need to remind people. And like I said earlier, I think people have no concept of that. When we offer the sign of peace in the Novus Ordo, it should be a wondrous moment of remembering that peace of Christ. And we need to wake people up to that's what it should be. If we're going to have it,
0: yeah.
1: it should be a moment to say, Jesus Christ is now on the altar and we are sharing his peace with each other.
0: Yeah.
1: It's not, hey, Charlie, how's fishing this week? It's the peace, the sublime peace of Jesus Christ that is being offered. And I think we're so far from that.
0: Yep.
1: We need to examine it. But that's what Christ says in this gospel yep. passage. Just one more passage from the Gospel of John. He came to give us peace. And doesn't our world need real, abundant, and lasting peace that is beyond anything this world can give us? And Jesus tells us that in this gospel. He doesn't give it the way the world gives it. And we need to pray for peace, and we need to remember that we're praying for something that the world will never give us. An end to war is not the peace of Christ. We would love to see that. We need an end to war. But what we need to remember is that if every war suddenly ended, that is just beginning to move into the peace of Christ.
0: Well said. We're going to take a break in a minute, but I think I can get one quick, another tweet from Cardinal Seurat. He says, today there is a confrontation and rebellion against God. Boy, he said that. You see that? He said, a battle organized against Christ and his church. How is it comprehensible that Catholic pastors should put doctrine to a vote? Yeah, really. The law of God and the church teachings on homosexuality, divorce, remarriage. Bishop Strickland, he sounds like you when you say we don't vote on what is truth. It's revealed truth. We don't have this idea of, well, let's vote about whether homosexuality is wrong now. You said that, Cardinal Seurat continues to speak the truth in important ways. It seems to me that Cardinal Seurat, as a cardinal, retired cardinal, yeah, but he's not just stepping down. He's continuing to call people to the truth of the gospel. And that's what you're doing. That's what we're trying to do on vmpr.org, our website. When we come back from the break, I'd like to continue with this letter that Bishop Strickland wrote just last week. People can go to bishopstrickland.com to get it, or even on LifeSite News. We'll be back in a moment.

0: And now back to the Bishop Strickland Hour.
1: Welcome back, indeed. You know, Bishop Strickland, at the break, I was thinking about what you said about the Holy Eucharist. And last night, I had about 250 people from Guatemala for a funeral. A man had passed away. We have 200 funerals a year here at our chapel. Well, I was moved by the devotion of the people praying their rosary and their reverence for the Blessed Sacrament. And after it closed, they had a little get-together. So my job is to clean the church after the funerals. So I'm sweeping, and all of a sudden I hear this knock on the door. It was a man wanting to come into the church with his grandson, who's 7 years old. So I brought him in, and the grandfather took him up to the altar, knelt down, and they said prayers before the Blessed Sacrament. And it really touched me as the janitor that night cleaning the church, seeing a grandfather teaching his grandson the importance of Jesus and the Blessed Sacrament. And I share that with you because I had forgotten him. It was just last night. But while you were speaking about we need to bring back a Eucharistic revival, that's how you do it, by bringing the kids into the church and showing them and telling them what's there. Because my impression is many kids that age have no clue what goes on in the church. But the grandfather taking the time to share that really touched me. Bishop Strickland, your letter, you constantly talk about the deposit of faith. And your letter here is strong, but I want to quote St. John the 23rd. I took a course on Vatican II. I put the documents on on cassette tape back in the 1980s. I think it was 84 with Father Joe Fessio from Ignatius Press. So I've read the documents, I've studied the documents, and I had forgotten that the Holy Father back in at the beginning of the council read a opening statement about what he would want to see at the council. And he said this, and it fits right into what you've been doing. He said, the Holy Father, John the 23rd said, the greatest concern of the ecumenical council is this. Not that we recycle bottles. Sorry, I shouldn't get so funny about it. No, seriously, he said this. The greatest concern of the ecumenical council is this, that the sacred deposit of Christian doctrine should be guarded and taught more efficaciously. That doctrine embraces the whole of man, composed as he is of body and soul, and since he is a pilgrim on this earth, commands him to tend always towards heaven. Now, I go on with that opening statement, but that right there basically affirms what you've been doing for years and calling all of us, even your brother bishops, to the deposit of faith. And I have a joke. I say this, will the real Vatican II please stand up? Because if we were to evaluate Vatican II by the John the 23rd's comments about what was the concern for the council, what was the number one concern, has it been adhered to? And I'm going to say from my perspective, no. Because what's happened after that council, even Paul VI said it in 65 with Mysterium Fidei. He was worried about people not understanding the transubstantiation term of the Holy Eucharist. So he had a document out and said, no, this is what we teach. So here's my point. You keep going around talking about the deposit of faith. I have a joke. No good deed goes unpunished. If I was going to go down, Bishop Strickland, I think you're going down for the right reason. Because you're preaching the deposit of faith, and now you're a retired bishop, and you just keep going. So I just want to say thank you, because the church needs our shepherds to not give your personal opinion. Who cares about your personal opinion? But the deposit of faith, as John the 23rd said, is most important. So thank you for doing that.
2: Yeah, Terry, what occurs to me as you're talking, there are some real basics that we just need to, be broken records on and just keep repeating.
1: I'm with you.
2: The church, and I've said it in this letter, not because I'm smart, because the truth is really simple and clear.
1: Amen.
2: But we need to remember, why do we have a church? For the salvation of souls.
1: That's it.
2: The purpose of the church.
1: Yep.
2: to save us from our sins and from this broken world and allow us to fulfill our destiny, God-given destiny, to dwell with God, Father, Son, and Holy Spirit for all eternity. So that's the purpose of the church, the salvation of souls. What occurred to me as you're talking about the deposit of faith,
1: yeah,
2: to just play with those words a little bit.
1: Okay.
2: We need to take some of that deposit. I mean, that deposit is there. We need to make withdrawals of grace of that deposit of faith.
1: I love it.
2: In order to achieve our end, which is the salvation of our souls.
1: Yep.
2: We make withdrawals of that truth that tells us, how do we live out our sexual reality as human beings?
1: Yeah.
2: The deposit of faith, we can withdraw that truth from the deposit of faith and learn who we are sexually.
1: Yes.
2: And I mean, we talk about it all the time. The world talks about it all the time. And the insanity just gets more extreme all the time.
1: Yeah.
2: About that one topic. And it's not the only topic, but it is a vital one.
1: Yeah.
2: Because without a proper understanding of who we are as sexual beings, yeah, lives are destroyed all over the place and in all kinds of different ways.
1: Right.
2: We were talking about earlier, part of the deposit of faith is knowing what the seven sacraments are.
1: Yeah.
2: Knowing who is in the Eucharist, body and blood, soul and divinity. So it just occurs to me that as we journey through life, and both of us have to do this.
1: Yeah.
2: Every Catholic,
1: yeah,
2: who is seeking to live our faith, we need to make withdrawals from the deposit of faith and be guided by that truth.
1: Yeah.
2: It's critical to our destiny. If we ignore the deposit of faith or try to water it down or try to change it or ignore it, we're not going to have the strength to achieve the end that God has given us, and that is eternal salvation. So it's all of this is as serious as it gets to really pay attention and to wake up to the evil that's in the world, to the reality of sin, and quit being lulled into thinking that, oh, well, hell's probably empty and sin's not important and we don't need to be idealistic. We just need to sort of, you know, float along in this mediocre mush. That's not what God calls us to. And Pope Benedict said it very well. We're not called to that mediocrity. We're called to greatness.
1: Amen.
2: We're not called to just get along. We're called to be children of God. And that is a daunting, challenging call, but the grace is there, and we need to remind each other. Shepherds in the church are, it's devastating for shepherds in the church to be silent about all of this,
1: yeah,
2: or to be leading the way to say, oh, no, we need to change this, and we need to ignore what we've known, what we learned from Jesus Christ. We need to just change it all around so it's something that more, it's more comfortable, fits more with our plans. That is deadly.
1: Amen.
2: It's eternally deadly if we allow that to happen.
1: Bishop Strickland, we got 3 minutes before the break. I just wanted to throw in, you tweeted about the big news about Candace Owens has announcing that she's joining the Catholic Church in London, England. And I was ecstatic. I heard she was, but you know, when it came out in the news, you know, I just wanted to congratulate her for making that decision. She's a sharp woman. What was your take when you heard the news?
2: I think it's wonderful, as you said, Terry, and I think it's very, for those who are struggling, those who are concerned about where the church is headed, and
1: yeah,
2: and that's a lot of us. It's very heartening,
1: yeah,
2: very uplifting to see someone,
1: yeah,
2: who is not, you know, some, you know, I mean, some backward, deluded person, but She's sharp.
1: Oh, boy, is she.
2: She knows the world. She knows the cunning of the world. And, I mean, really, Terry, she's already coming out with, you know, full force.
1: Oh, yeah. Christ the king, baby.
2: Tweet that put out already that said, you know, the people in Dresden.
1: I love that comment.
2: Were died and
1: Ash Wednesday.
2: On Ash Wednesday.
1: Yeah, that's incredible.
2: I mean, those are the kinds of things that we need to remember and need to. One thing that I'm inspired to share with, and there's a tweet, you know, coming. But as this political year continues, we need to just shout down those who say, oh, don't be political. It's not political to share the truth of Jesus Christ.
1: Amen.
2: When we're accused of that, we need to lovingly but boldly shout back and say, we're not going to be quiet about the truth of our faith because you label it political.
1: Thank you.
2: Everything's labeled as political. And why is that? So that we shut up.
1: Exactly.
2: We have to continue to speak up.
1: That's right.
2: And it's the greatest way to love our neighbor is to speak the truth. We can't allow the voices to say, oh, you can't talk about politics. We can talk about it when it touches anything. And there's a lot of things that it touches in regard to the truth that Jesus Christ has revealed to us, whether it's the sanctity of life or the sexual morality that guides us, or what a family is, or what marriage is. Those aren't political topics. They can be politicized, yes, but those are part of the deposit of faith. And we absolutely need to shout from the rooftops that truth that humanity needs.
1: Well, Sam, we come back, I'll give an example out here in liberal California of Bishop Strickland's talking about standing up for the truth. Stay with us. We'll be back after a quick break.
0: Now back to the Bishop Strickland Hour.
1: Welcome back indeed. Bishop Strickland, you just were talking about people standing up for the truth and pushing back. Well, here in California, I was shocked to hear that a California lawmaker withdraws bill to expand assisted suicide following a backlash. What happened is this person wanted to change the law to make it even more liberal for killing and euthanizing people. And the public came out and said, no way, you do that, you're gone. We're getting rid of you. They got inundated with phone calls, letters, and so they withdrew it. And I think that there's an example of what you just said. Good people, and that just wasn't Catholics. They were just good people of goodwill who said, no, this is nonsense. This is horrible for our state, and we're going to say no. Now, I'll give you another example on the other side of the country, Florida. And here's the story on this. The governor, DeSantis, says that Satanists can't be part of the school chaplain program, and the Satanic Temple responds. They're going to sue the governor of Florida, but he said this. We want Christian counselors there to help the kids in public schools, and the Satanists are not part of that. And I won't allow them to come in. Now, I know he's a baptized Catholic, DeSantis is. But again, he's taking a lot of heat because he could have just said, oh, well, we got to be open to everybody. No, he says, this isn't right. I'm the governor. And my judgment is, no, you can't come on to the school. So I just want to get your take, Bishop Strickland, as a clergyman, as a shepherd. I mean, first, you got the California people saying no for euthanasia, which is like, wow. Second of all, you've got a governor saying, we're not going to let Satanists on our children's schools. Your thoughts?
2: Well, I absolutely, as you would expect, support both. And I'm glad Governor DeSantis is strong enough, once again, to not

0: be a Satanist, but we can say, no, that's not going to happen in our schools, and it's not going to be supported in our society, because we know who is Lord of the universe. So I think that hopefully more governors will stand up and take this kind of authoritative stance that we need. We need people to say, no, I know the truth, and I'm not going to pretend that free speech allows us to crank out things that are false. I mean, there are many things that people can say or do that we know are false, just like this euthanasia. It's really the same issue in different aspects of the truth.
1: Right.
0: And the truth, that's what we need to share. We can't share false messages, and certainly not with our children.
1: Amen. Bishop Strickland, before we get to your letter, I'm going to do that tomorrow's show. I wanted to open up our catechism. I got excited today when I looked at chapter 13, because we've been talking so much about the Holy Eucharist. And behold, chapter 13 in our catechism is all about the Holy Eucharist. And this is a catechism called the Way of Christ student book I have. And it's put together by the St. Philip Institute in the Diocese of Tyler, Texas. And you can get one by going to their website. I'd like to just take a few minutes now to end our show with a little reflection on the Eucharist by a catechesis. It begins by saying the Eucharist is the sacrificial offering of Jesus' body, blood, under the form of bread and wine. I love that. Very clear, under the form of bread and wine. The Eucharist is the source and summit of the Christian life. In receiving the Eucharist, we consume Jesus' body, blood, to have eternal life. I mentioned this, Bishop Strickland, because I shared with you, I was embarrassed to have to say this. There was a bishop dressed like you about a year and a half ago when they announced this Eucharistic revival, and he talked about Jesus being in the bread and the wine. And that's just not what we believe. And I felt so bad that a bishop of the Catholic Church got bad formation so that he would say that Jesus is in the bread and the wine. And that's just not the case, but it shows how much catechesis needs to be done, even, excuse me, Bishop Strickland, among bishops dressed like you. Some bishops, and I really mean this, the formation that they got was so lacking that some of the fundamentals of the faith didn't get passed on to them, and now there are shepherds. I hate to have to say that, Bishop Strickland, but there's an example of it.
0: Well, and it highlights how important that basic understanding is. And even, you know, young children preparing for their first communion.
1: Yes.
0: Be taught those concepts.
1: That's right.
0: That it's the body and blood, soul and divinity of Jesus Christ.
1: Amen.
0: Veiled in the species of bread and wine.
1: See, that's
0: it's no longer bread and wine. It's the body and blood, soul and divinity of Christ.
1: That's the language they need to hear. But unfortunately, so many times I hear Jesus, oh no, it's in the bread and the wine. I mean, if we even have songs that we've been singing for decades, I won't go into it, that say that. And every time I hear that song, I don't have any more hair to pull out of my head. Can you tell? No. It's just, it drives me crazy because, you know, I keep quoting Bishop Robert Barron saying a church that's not precise is corrupt. And I think that's part of our corruption, Bishop Strickland, is that we're not articulating clearly the teachings of Christ. All right.
0: Absolutely.
1: Now, number one question. What is the sacrament of the Holy Eucharist? Answer, the Holy Eucharist is the sacrificial offering of Jesus' body and blood, soul and divinity, although it appears to be bread and wine. See, how do you not misunderstand that? See, this is such, the people who put this catechism together, you ever meet them again? I commend them because they were so precise in saying so few words, a great mystery of the faith right there. Okay.
0: Yeah.
1: Number two question. When did Jesus Christ institute the Holy Eucharist? Jesus Christ instituted the Holy Eucharist at the Last Supper. He took bread and said, take this, all of you, eat of it, for this is my body, which will be given up for you. Jesus then took wine and said, take this, all of you, drink of it, for this is the chalice of my blood. Do this in memory of me. The Last Supper was the celebration of a Passover an annual meal Jews eat to remember when God freed them from slavery in Egypt. At the first Passover, God told Israelites to sacrifice a lamb, eat it, spread its blood on the doorposts. When Jesus celebrated the Passover at the Last Supper, he did not offer a lamb as a sacrifice, but instead offered his own body and blood to be consumed. Wow. Your thoughts?
0: Yeah, absolutely. And we need that basic catechesis, which, you know, hasn't been strong for a very long time. What occurred to me is, and this is something that even, like I said, young children can relate to.
1: Right.
0: But what we need to remind everyone as part of a basic, very basic part of Eucharistic revival, that in the church's faith, the bread and wine go from an it to a who.
1: I love it. It to a
0: who is there. And that, and I think that's something that's very simple that children need to be told.
1: Yes.
0: I mean, you know, even as you're taking your children into Mass or Bo, you know, you're,
1: oh yeah,
0: he's old.
1: Oh, he tells me, I said, who am I receiving? You're receiving Jesus, Grandpa. I said, okay, just checking.
0: But I think that that's very simple, but even in our language, because, I mean, one of the things that really made my blood boil, when I was still Bishop in Tyler, you would hear people say, when are we getting the wine again?
1: Oh, my gosh.
0: And I said, not until you realize it's not wine. It's the blood of Christ. And that, to me, that was just an illustration of so many people. And it's not saying, oh, well, I meant that. No, that we don't speak that way about the person of Jesus Christ that is there veiled in the presence of bread and wine. But I think that's a great way to just for kids to be catechized as you're going into a church in the Mass to say, even point out to the kids, you see that bread and wine on the table? It's going to be taken up to the altar as the priest prays. It goes from being it, bread and wine are just it, to a who, the body and blood, soul and divinity of Jesus. It becomes Jesus.
1: Amen.
0: That's what we've got to emphasize.
1: Wow.
0: And hopefully this bishop that you mentioned believes it in his
1: language. Yeah, maybe he's sloppy with his language.
0: But some don't believe it. And that's what's devastating. That's why we need a real Eucharistic revival.
1: And you know, Bishop Strickland, it's so sad what you just described. I've heard this before. Yeah, when are we getting the wine back after the COVID? Same thing. It's unfortunately not an isolated case. One case that happened at our parish years ago was an extraordinary minister of the Eucharist didn't realize there's a difference between consecrated hosts and unconsecrated hosts. That's how bad it was. My pastor caught her going in the back and just putting more unconsecrated hosts on the Gloria and bringing them out for Holy Communion. See, that's a problem. And
0: I've heard, thankfully, I don't believe I ever experienced that,
1: Good.
0: I've heard those stories.
1: Yeah, I actually, that was out of my parish that So, I mean, it goes to show you there needs to be this basic teaching on the Holy Eucharist. And that's one of the reasons, if you are a listener, it's going, you know, nobody ever told me that. I remember Bishop Strickland, just recently, we'll talk about it in the next show, but people who have told me, I didn't realize, here they are 50 years old, and nobody taught them about Jesus and the Eucharist, the body, blood, soul, and divinity of Christ. I mean, what? So this is why we're doing what we do, Bishop Strickland. We major on the fundamentals. I hear the music. Can we receive a blessing, please?
0: Heavenly Father, we ask your blessing for all of us as we continue to seek to guard and know the deposit of faith and to seek the everlasting life that you offer us, the salvation of our souls. Help us to be strong and joyful in living our faith and fighting the darkness that we face every day. We ask this blessing in the name of the Father and of the Son and of the Holy Spirit.
1: Amen. Thank you, Bishop Strickland. 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Every Tuesday and Wednesday, we have our shows for Bishop Strickland right before the Terry and Jesse show. 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God love you.

0: Welcome to the Truth and Justice Show. It's Wednesday. That means Father Charles Murr is here with us. Father, God bless you and thank you for saying yes to Jesus Christ, because your ordination anniversary is coming up on the 13th of May. Am I correct?
1: What else would I say but yes?
0: Okay. That's
1: Wait,
0: it.
1: Are you kidding? What else would I say? Is there any other answer?
0: No, no.
1: Never.
0: And we pray for you. And I know I have people. As a matter of fact, I'm going to give a shout out to a priest from Guadalajara, Mexico. His name is Father Juan Rivas. I've known him for 40.
1: I know Juan Rivas. He's very good.
0: Yes, he is. He loves you.
1: He's a very fine man.
0: Yes. And
1: I'm going to tell you something. We belong to a mutual admiration society because I love listening to him.
0: Yeah,
1: I really do.
0: And he told me, I had lunch with him Friday. I'm going to be visiting with him again next week. He's taking care of some medical issues here in Southern California. So keep him in your prayers. Yeah. But I bring his name up because every time I mention somebody, Father, we have a very small group of us, you know, that they're all over the world, but we're all tied by one thing, our orthodoxy in our faith. In other words, that we believe in the deposit of faith.
1: Our Catholicity.
0: Exactly. Our Catholicity. That's even a better way of saying it. Yes. Yes, sir. Yeah. Well, today, before we get to the gospel, I want to tease everybody. There's a great article in the Catholic World Report. Is the church dying or reviving? Well, you know, you hear some people saying, oh, we got so many more converts coming. I want to set the record straight with clarity and charity, okay? Because the facts are the facts, and I want to get into that. And also, I think the message from Fulton Sheen is going to tie right into our show, and I can't wait to share his quote of the day for moms and dads and people like Father Murr, bishops, popes. Bishop Sheen's giving us some advice that I think we can apply especially to our day. All right, well, Father, if you have your gospel in front of you from the Gospel of John, chapter 15, verse 1 to 8, if you could proclaim that and give us a little commentary.
1: The Lord be with you.
0: And with your spirit.
1: A reading from the Holy Gospel according to St. John.
0: Glory to thee, O Lord.
1: Jesus said to his disciples, I am the true vine. My Father is the vine, is the vineyard, is the vine grower. Mm-hmm. He takes away every branch in me that does not bear fruit. And every one that does, he prunes so that it bear more fruit. You are already pruned because of the word that I have spoken to you. Remain in me as I remain in you. Just as the branch cannot bear fruit on its own unless it remains on the vine, so neither can you unless you remain in me. I am the vine, you are the branches. Whoever remains in me and I in him will bear much fruit. Because without me, you can do nothing. Anyone who does not remain in me will be thrown out like a branch and wither. People will gather them and throw them into a fire, and they will be burned. If you remain in me, my words remain in you. Ask for whatever you want, and it will be done for you. By this is my Father glorified, that you bear much fruit and become my disciples. The Gospel of the Lord.
0: Praise to you, Lord Jesus Christ. Wow, what a gospel.
1: Whew. There are so many themes in here. What to touch on. They're beautiful.
0: Yeah.
1: First of all, let me say something because I don't want it to go missed.
0: Sure.
1: Our Lord is talking about the existence of hell.
0: Exactly.
1: Here.
0: Yep.
1: Right?
0: You're lost. Says,
1: the branches that produce no fruit will be torn off, they'll wither and dry and be thrown into the fire.
0: Yep.
1: Now, if you don't get a picture of that clearly, I don't know what you're listening to. Where to begin, really?
0: Yeah, just take your time, because this is a really rich gospel.
1: Well, you know, first of all, what drives me crazy is they keep changing the language on me.
0: I don't like that at all.
1: I learned the gospels almost by memory in different words, and I get to these, to the new one, the vine grower was not one of them.
0: Nope.
1: And anyway, what our Lord is saying is you have to remain in him and he'll remain in you. Now, this has got to be a theme that's popular today. Why? because I have spoken recently to any number of people who are extremely tempted, and I mean that, they're not just talking, extremely tempted to leave the Catholic Church.
0: Of course, yes.
1: They've been so disillusioned, and many of them feel tricked. They feel tricked because they have a strong belief and they see that their clergy does not. Their own clergy doesn't share that. So they're saying, well, just a minute, if the priest doesn't believe that, if the bishop doesn't believe that, what am I doing here? Right?
0: Yep.
1: Now, you can leave. You can leave. God gave you, after life, the greatest gift he's given to us, in my book, is liberty, freedom.
0: Free will.
1: You are free to stay, free to leave, free to do whatever you want to do.
0: Yep.
1: However, outside of that connection with Jesus Christ, which is his church,
0: Amen.
1: You're going to wither and die. It's that simple. And most people that I know who leave the church under those circumstances become very bitter.
0: Yes.
1: They become very bitter. Well, why would you want to live the last years of your life in bitterness and in anger? No, don't. Besides, let me put it to you in a human way, right? Those of us who stay inside,
0: yeah,
1: drive those who would like to see us leave crazy.
0: Absolutely. It's true.
1: They would, that the enemy would love nothing better than to see us leave and just give up. They take over the whole kit and caboodle. By staying in, we frustrate their plans, thank God.
0: Exactly.
1: Stay in and fight. Fight, not with fists, and not with the strong words. You don't have to, just by example.
0: That's right.
1: Stay in. Know your faith. How many times we talked about this, Terry? Know your
0: over
1: faith.
0: Over and over again, yep.
1: Catechism.
0: Yep.
1: Know your faith and you'll be fine.
0: Yep.
1: That's what I would have to say.
0: I love it. Clarity with charity. Clarity is charity. Teach the faith. And we have high information Catholics. And when you're high information Catholic, what we do is, this is another aspect. When we have trials in our life, we get purified by them and we're stronger by them. As a matter of fact, I know this sounds funny, crazy, but in my lifetime, I remember in the early 80s when a Catholic bishop right in front of me while I'm recording him, God have mercy on his soul, he's passed away, died of AIDS, but okay, he was not living the faith. He said by the year 2000, this was 1985, that the church will accept women's ordination and birth control officially. And so I recorded that. I sent it to Rome through Father Fessio, to Cardinal Ratzinger and the Doctrine of Faith. And thanks be to God, he got a call from Rome saying that he needs to clarify that. I was shocked that anything good would come from that. But I was purified by that. That made me a stronger Catholic because I had to stand up to a bishop who didn't have the faith, obviously. So be it.
1: Harry, let me just add to that.
0: Yeah.
1: That's a great example. But let me just add to something somebody said to me the other day.
0: Sure.
1: And this man meant it most sincerely.
0: Yeah.
1: He said, what a shame that Pope Francis, that nobody loved him enough to correct
0: him. I love it. That's exactly. Well, can I say something that I probably will get in trouble to say? But you know what? At my age, I'm not worried about it.
1: That's so unlike you.
0: Yeah, no,
1: that's
0: I'm going to say
1: it. You, Terry.
0: It's still on YouTube. I lovingly asked Pope Francis before he passed that if he didn't believe in the tenets of the faith, because it didn't appear that he did, do us all a favor and retire. In other words, step down from the papacy, because people have a right to know what you're supposed to confirm us in our faith, not delude us in our faith. And I know if people said to me, I got so many people, Father, I think I even asked you and you said, no, hey, you're entitled to your opinion. And your opinion is he should step down. Why? For the good of the salvation of souls. And I said that lovingly, not in any animosity.
1: I believe that. Yes.
0: Yeah.
1: Well, that's it. But I mean, you always say clarity with charity.
0: That's correct.
1: Clarity with charity. Well, that's exactly what you're talking about.
0: Yeah.
1: Clarity with charity.
0: Mm-hmm.
1: If you, but I thought that was very, very strong and very to the point that this man said to me.
0: Yes, it's great.
1: Nobody loved him enough to correct him.
0: And you know what? That's what Steve Ray, who's going to be on tomorrow, CatholicConvert.com.
1: Steve Ray. I love Ray, Steve Ray.
0: You know what he
1: Give
0: said?
1: Him my best, won't you,
0: I
1: please?
0: Will. I see him once a week. Here's Good. What I said to Steve. He said to me, Terry, why in the world weren't there Catholics, when I was a Protestant, who come to me with what I found out about the Catholic Church? Why were they letting me just stay Protestant? Shame on them. He's got a point. Yeah. So, hey, we're going to take a quick break and come back. We'll get Bishop Sheen in here. That was good commentary on the gospel. And then we'll set up about is the church dying or reviving? And we'll get into that article.
1: Good question.
0: And much,
1: very good question.
0: And much more. Because, again, clarity with charity. That's what we're all about. I remember Father Bill Casey, one of the Fathers of Mercy, said, the most merciless thing you can do is let someone wallow in their sins. So for me not to speak up, I look at it as a sin of omission, because I have the faith, and if I don't share it with somebody because I'm afraid they might not like me, you kidding me? Turn the dial if I do that. No, I have to. I'm compelled to share what Jesus Christ has shared with me through his church with anyone who will listen. Stay with us, family. Father Murr, Terry Barber, we're too blessed to be stressed. We're too anointed to be disappointed. And if hope was money, Father Murr, Terry Barber, we'd be billionaires, because our hope is in Jesus Christ. Stay with us, family. We'll be right back. Welcome back to the Truth and Justice Show here on Virgin Most Powerful Radio. FatherCharlesMurr.com. CharlesMurr.com is where you want to check his books out, folks. You got to do that. I want to bring the smartest guy into the room right now, because his comment will set the stage pretty much for the rest of the show. Full Sheen ahead. Bishop Sheen says this to us parents, our grandparents, to priests, to bishops, to the Pope. This is applied to all of us. If you're breathing, he says, it is the parents who allow their children to do everything they please who are not loved later on in life. And I would apply that, discipline. When we raise our kids, whether I'm a grandparent and, we're playing wiffle ball yesterday with my six-year-old. The three-year-old almost gets hit with the bat because the six-year-old swings the bat too close to his sister. Guess what happened? He had to set the bed down. He had a timeout. I mean, I can't let that happen. And so in the church, okay, if we have people dressed like Father Murr and, prelates above him who don't discipline the flock because they're afraid that, hey, maybe they won't give donations in the basket on Sunday. Father, you've seen that happen where we don't want to ruffle the feathers. Let's just get along. And not, tell people that this is sinful because, they might not show up on Sunday if we give them the straight stuff. And I know that sounds like, what? Are you kidding? No, this is why this advice by Bishop Sheen applies to every single one of us, parents, grandparents, priests, bishops. And this is why I say this sets up the topic. Is the church dying or reviving? And this is a Catholic World Report article that you could check on, and they quote Pew Research, they quote recent news in the Archdiocese of Dubuque. Dubuque is they've got like 182,000 Catholics, and they just announced that its current 163 parishes will be, and I like this euphemism type of word, reorganized into 24 pastorates. Practically speaking, there will be no regular mass. Are you ready for this? At 84 parishes. What?
1: Yeah.
0: You see, and
1: that's the organization. That's what they're doing this year.
0: Yeah. And it's only getting
1: worse. Next year they'll have another program.
0: Well, Chicago's a good example. There's a lot. I could go on all day and talk about those parishes that are closing. I had a friend who worked for the Gary Diocese, Gary, Indiana, as Mike Wick, friend of mine. And he told me, Terry, we sold 45 of our parishes. And here's what the bishop said to do. Just whatever they'll pay. Some of them paid $5,000 for a parish. 10,000 Protestant churches would come in because they did need work. Right. But they said, we can't afford them. We have no support, the people. So what we do is we have fire sales.
1: I wonder why.
0: Well, that's
1: they
0: where
1: ask
0: I'm going.
1: Themselves why?
0: Yeah, that's Father.
1: Why there are no people? When there are people, there are human beings around. Why they're not in church? They haven't asked themselves why. Nope.
0: And Father, they talk about all the converts that are coming in, but if we look at the statistics, for every convert that comes into the Catholic Church, 6.5 people leave the church. Now, I don't need to be a mathematician to figure out that's a bad ratio. Okay? And so I know that we're getting
1: You certainly wouldn't want to run a business that way.
0: No, you'd go out of business that way, of course. Yeah. And then I just want to throw it over to you, but I've used these statistics in fundraising over the years that show the decline of baptisms, marriages. I mean, I could, in 1965, there were 1,237,000 infants baptized. Over 347,000 marriages were celebrated in the U.S. And by 2025, the number were around, are you ready? 472,000 and 170,000 marriages. So here's the point I'm conveying to you, Father, and you lived through all of this. You watched, I mean, you were in New York, you're in Mexico, you've been all over the world. And it appears that the compromise of the faith, in other words, telling people they, you know, like, for example, I'll just give you the discipline. Oh, no, you don't have to, don't worry about not eating meat on Friday. It's just a little discipline. Chill on it. Don't, it's not a big deal. It's not, another discipline. Anesthesia is happening. I've seen it over the last 40 or 50 years. Priests saying, you didn't go to church on Sunday? Don't worry about it. Make it up next week. What? And they make you feel like you're not sinning. And so as Bishop Sheen said, and I'll turn it over to you, he said, what is the worst thing in the world?
1: No, because they might have to sit down in a confessional and hear confessions.
0: Exactly.
1: Might have to do it. God forbid that happens.
0: Yeah, that's exactly right. Now, I'm also last week aware of the 2020 priests and onward. One of them, you know, Monsignor Harris, our friend here who says the Latin Novus Ordo Mass here. He just told me the new pastor at his parish was ordained in 2020, loves the Latin Mass. No surprise. And he's Orthodox. Sure. And it's just a matter of time. You and I probably won't see the full-blown renewal through renewal of the church, but the younger priests are going
1: to... I hope to see it at a higher level.
0: Yeah, me too, up in heaven, brother. Father,
1: I hope.
0: But now I want to throw it over to you. These statistics indicate that we're hemorrhaging, and very few people are acknowledging that we're losing many souls to secularism, to Protestantism, to Mormonism, to Jehovah's Witnesses, and we're acting like everything's great. Your thoughts?
1: My thoughts. Let me go back to something that you were saying before, related to what Fulton J. Sheen said, parents disciplining their children.
0: Exactly.
1: And those who don't end up not being loved by those children.
0: That's correct.
1: There was a movie that came out in the early 1970s, I think 1970, called Love Story.
0: Oh, yeah, of course, it's famous.
1: What absolute garbage.
0: Never to say,
1: poppycock. What garbage. And the quote that everybody walked away from, and they were nodding, that this was very profound.
0: I know the
1: word. Love means... What does love mean, Terry?
0: Never having
1: love
0: to say
1: having to say I'm sorry.
0: Yeah, what a bunch of garbage.
1: Sorry. Can you imagine? And people are walking out of the theaters going, oh,
0: that's profound.
1: Beautiful? Oh, just profound. What poppycock. Garbage. And this is what we live. We live in this kind of garbage.
0: Yep.
1: It's called not thinking. I hate to rain on people's parade, especially those who are proclaiming that the church is growing leaps and bounds by leaps and bounds. Mm-hmm. She is not.
0: Nope. Facts.
1: She's not. Certainly not in the Americas.
0: No.
1: And certainly not in old Europe.
0: Oh.
1: Certainly not.
0: Hemorrhage.
1: Now, the statistics that they get.
0: Yes.
1: They might arrive at them this way. Let's not forget that the number of baptisms went up numerically.
0: Yeah, but what was it?
1: But let's remember that the number of infant baptisms decreased tremendously.
0: That's correct.
1: People are not baptizing their children any longer.
0: Yep.
1: This is terrible.
0: Yep.
1: This is terrible. Now, here's the thing. Mm-hmm. Many of those people who converted later on as adults come from culturally Catholic families.
0: Right.
1: Nobody's practicing their faith, and they're not getting any sort of a clear idea of what it is. But there is something there that attracts them to Catholicism. Well, fine. Then they get baptized. Well, we count this as a new baptism. They weren't baptized as infants.
0: Right. Wow.
1: Had they been baptized as infants, we wouldn't have all of these baptisms.
0: That's true.
1: We would not.
0: Excellent point.
1: Right. Oh. Now, I don't mean to put a kibosh on everything, but let's be real here.
0: That's right.
1: What did you say for every one that enters, how many leave?
0: 6.5 leave, Father. And can I mention one more fact?
1: I mean, I'm laughing, but it's a tragedy.
0: I did the research on this. For every convert, within 5 years, 50% of those converts are not practicing the faith.
1: Because they haven't been fed.
0: Exactly.
1: Yeah. They're starving.
0: So continue, Father, because I want to hear your thoughts. So.
1: No. This is it. Okay. We're not doing what we're supposed
0: exactly.
1: to be doing. And this is obvious. I wish we would stop having meetings and committees and conferences and everything else to decide the direction that the church is going to take next year.
0: Mm-hmm.
1: Stop it.
0: Yeah.
1: Stop it. For 60 years, we've not been on the right course.
0: Yeah.
1: It's time to get back on course.
0: I call it meeting to death.
1: It's very simple. This is not a tough conclusion to come to.
0: No. And again, you said it at the beginning of the show. Know your faith. Study your faith. This is something that we all have access, because if you have the internet, you can research any topic of our Catholic faith and get good solutions. It's talks. There's conferences.
1: Absolutely.
0: It's streaming. I mean, there's no excuse, Father, in my opinion. Now, correct me if I'm wrong, but I don't think there's any excuse for any Catholic not to know their faith if they have a motivation to want to know it.
1: No, the only excuse that they could possibly come up with,
0: and
1: let me remind you that you're going to have to answer this before God.
0: Exit interview.
1: And the only excuse that most people are going to have to that question is, please forgive me, I was so lazy.
0: Yeah.
1: I never bothered.
0: Yeah.
1: I didn't care enough about my soul. I didn't think it was that important. Mm. Now I realize it's the whole reason for my being at this moment that I stand before you, God.
0: Yeah.
1: But I never understood that. Yeah. I never took time. I was too lazy. It really comes down to that. And there's also something that's happening in modern day society. We are spoiled sick.
0: Yeah.
1: Spoiled rotten. Therefore, we don't want anything that has to cost us too much. Do I really have to do homework? Do I really have to study? Do I really have to get up every morning at 4:30, 5 o'clock in the morning, get breakfast and go to work? Do I really have to do all of that? Isn't there another way out? And we know that many people take that other way out because it's being provided.
0: Yep.
1: It's being provided by our government, by our families, by all sorts of excuses too. Have you noticed that? Look, I've studied psychology. I used to get a big kick out of, there was a reason for everyone in the world, especially in the United States, everyone was a victim. Everyone was a victim. We're all victims,
0: exactly.
1: Wallowing in our victimhood. And oh my God, nobody understands me, and woe is me, and poor me. And get up, stand on your own feet and start walking.
0: Amen.
1: It's so pathetic. We make all of the excuses in the world. We really do. And this is taken over our society.
0: Well,
1: it's going to take over the church.
0: That's what's happening. As the Monsignor said, the windows were opened at Vatican II to go out and spread the faith, and the world came in through the window. And who influenced who? Stay with us, family. We'll be right back with more with Father Charles Murr on the Truth and Justice Show on Virgin with Carl Ferreira. Welcome back to the Truth and Justice Show. Father Charles Murr sitting in. Wanted to mention, everybody, we have two busloads of people ready to go to the Fulton Sheen's Beatification, September 23rd. We're going to meet everybody in St. Louis, spend 3 days together with Bishop Strickland. We'll have mass confessions available, talks on the bus. We'll pray together, and we'll experience something that is a real blessing, that the church is beatifying one of our heroes, which heroes in the faith, Archbishop Fulton J. Sheen. If you want more information, go to vmpr.org to join us. We only have 100 seats for people to come. Also, our good friend Joshua Charles, who does Friday with the Fathers every day, every week here on Virgin Most Powerful Radio, he'll be coming down to the historic Sacred Heart Chapel for the early church fathers in the spiritual warfare aspect, like St. Anthony of the Desert. What did the fathers of the church have to talk about that could benefit us on spiritual warfare? He's an expert. I know Father Murr knows him quite well. I just think the world of the man, so I want everyone to take advantage of
1: registering. Great man. A convert to Catholicism, right. On fire with the faith.
0: Yep, good man. So come join us for that. And that's the day right before we have Fulton Sheen's statue blessed by the Bishop of the Los Angeles. He's coming to our chapel to say Mass that night, the night before Friday, the 31st, and then he'll bless Fulton Sheen's statue. He's excited. We're excited to have that happen. And then the last one I'll mention, in November, a biblical studies conference. Check it out. It's November 7th that we have our own William Albrecht, who does the Jesus 911 shows here on Virgin Most Powerful. And also we have a Norbertine priest, Father Allen, who's a great Norbertine priest, to talk on the issue of biblical studies. All right, I want to bring Bishop Strickland in to tell us a little bit of how people support us through Real Estate for Life, and then we'll continue. Mr. Engineer? Okay, it's not playing.
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0: Thank you, Bishop Strickland. Folks, that does support us. Now, Father Murr, you were just talking about, you got a degree in psychology right before we ended the break. You were talking about people who talk about being a victim. I'm a victim of this. I can't get up of me. You owe me this because, you know, I was brought up on grade B milk or something, you know. Give me a break. Take responsibility. You know, come on. So I wanted to.
1: Yeah, well, just to clarify your claim.
0: Yeah.
1: The day that I got my degree from NYU,
0: yeah,
1: we had sort of a reception at the rectory, Our Lady of Guadalupe on 14th Street.
0: Yeah.
1: And one of the gifts that was given to me was a mirror.
0: Really? That's funny.
1: Yes.
0: Now, whoever gave that to you, that's...
1: To our psychologist, a mirror.
0: That is fantastic. I've never heard that story.
1: I thought it was great.
0: Oh,
1: you've got to watch out for psychologists.
0: Exactly.
1: You've got to watch out. Be careful.
0: You know what I always tell people, Father, and you're the expert on this, but whenever people ask about going to counseling, I always ask the person, whoever you're going to, ask them this question about original sin. Do they believe in our fallen nature? If they don't believe in original sin, the way the Catholic Church teaches, I would stay away from them. Is that good or bad or indifferent advice?
1: Yeah, just buy yourself a copy of Rousseau, Jean-Jacques Rousseau.
0: Mm-hmm.
1: And if you want to ascribe to that philosophy and be a dreamer for the rest of your life, go right ahead.
0: There you go.
1: But if you want to get down to the nitty gritty of things, that's it. I tell anybody who wants to go for psychological counseling, mm-hmm, nothing wrong.
0: Yeah.
1: There's nothing wrong with that. However, before you open up your mouth, before you open your mouth to a psychologist or a psychiatrist, you'd better find out if that man or woman has a moral compass.
0: Exactly.
1: Because if they don't have a moral compass, if nothing is right and nothing is wrong, you want to run from that place.
0: That's what I say to you. Use the same language I do.
1: Run. Don't walk. Run. Yeah.
0: Father, this ties into our next topic, next article, regarding clarity with charity, in the sense that we have some bishops who are like Bishop Strickland and Bishop Athanasius Schneider and others. There's a bishop from Europe, a Swiss bishop, who warned the Holy Father. And I thought, this is good that a bishop, because he's an advisor to the Holy Father. He's a Swiss bishop, Marian Elgante, said that homosexuality is the elephant in the room amid clerical abuse scandals, citing church studies showing a disproportionately high number of male victims. And it's about 80%. And so I appreciate a bishop who's willing to, tell it like it is. And I'm sure that, those in the church or some are saying, how dare him say that to the Pope? But he's doing it out of love, not as animosity. And then to tie it in, then I'll let you turn it over to you. The Senate report suggested that homosexual relationships may not be sinful. And what I'm gathering is, do you remember when Pope Francis said this, that experience is higher than scripture? In other words, people's experiences.
1: Yes.
0: I have it somewhere in my notes. Yes. But I mean, I'm like,
1: absolutely.
0: We've never had, my feelings say that this is true.
1: Well, that is the basis of phenomenology, and phenomenology is the basis of modernism.
0: See, you nailed it.
1: It's not based on reason, on thinking, on cognition.
0: Yep.
1: It's based on feeling. How do you feel today? And that's the truth of the matter. The truth of the world and the truth of the universe depend on how you feel today. Tell us how you feel.
0: Yeah.
1: How does that make you feel? Haven't you heard? You hear this from all the counselors. Well, how does that make you feel?
0: I'm sick of it.
1: So I mean, that's very interesting. Your feelings are very interesting.
0: Yeah.
1: Look, your feelings and my feelings and everyone in the world's mm-hmm. feelings since Adam and Eve are there to take in information.
0: Right.
1: We see, we hear, we feel pain, we feel betrayal, we feel these things. And then those things that we're experiencing, those feelings, are to be brought up here, processed in this old-fashioned computer, and come out with reasonable thoughts.
0: Yep.
1: With reasonable ideas.
0: Yep.
1: Not just remain in the realm of feeling.
0: Right.
1: This is the problem. I've told this to you many times on your program.
0: Yes.
1: I went to it for a retreat when I was 18 years old. It was a sensitivity retreat.
0: Give me
1: the man who was running it, a Protestant minister at a Catholic university, was running the sensitivity retreat. What did I know from a retreat? I didn't know if it was a sensitivity retreat. I found out later, I understood the difference, but this is the first retreat that I'm going on as an adult.
0: Unbelievable.
1: But he asked me a question and I began to answer the question.
0: Yeah.
1: And I said, well, I think, and he halted me right there. He said, just a minute, you stop. What did you say? And I said, well, I was saying that I think that, there you go again, thinking. You must never say, I think. Take that out of your vocabulary and replace it with,
0: crazy,
1: I feel. And I told you this is the golden thing. I can see it. I can see it happening. It's as vivid right now as it was then. He said, because when you think, you could be wrong.
0: I love that.
1: But when you feel, you're never wrong.
0: Oh, my gosh. I'm so glad you didn't buy the Kool-Aid.
1: He's right, of course. Yeah. I mean, if I feel sad, I feel sad. Who are you to tell me I don't?
0: Yeah,
1: right? If I feel glad, I feel glad. But what a way to go through life.
0: Oh, my gosh.
1: And we're doing this. And what do you think synodality is? What do you think that's all about?
0: It's all that. Yeah.
1: It's all that and more. Yes.
0: Yeah. Yeah. Father,
1: actually, it's all that and nothing more.
0: And nothing more. We don't even have a definition, too, that's still at this point. On the last segment, I want to give a solution, okay? And I'm going to be, I'll just tip the hat right now and say my solution is orthodoxy, is traditional Catholicism. Because we have seen wherever traditional Catholicism is practiced, it grows. Not just now, but 100 years ago, 500 years ago. It's consistent.
1: Wherever traditional Catholicism, real Catholicism is practiced, they're not selling the churches, are they?
0: No. And no. That's what I want to talk about. Why is it that, and this is, you know, I'm not in management, I'm in sales, but I just think, please acknowledge that traditional Catholicism is alive and well. And I want to ask our leaders in our church to just acknowledge that they're doing something that's feeding the people. They're on fire for the faith. They're supporting the church. They're doing all the right things. They have large families too. So they're not buying into the culture of death. And I just ask myself, am I the only one that sees this? I hope not, but I want to get your take, Father. Maybe I'm not seeing as clearly as I should, but I have experienced even, like I say, at Novus Ordo parishes, or not even the Trinitine Mass, but it's a Norbertine parish. And you look at that parish, it's packed. They have a Novus Ordo Latin Mass. They have a Trinitine Mass. They have all these activities. The church is...
1: But everything is Orthodox.
0: That's the point.
1: So it is bolstered by the Catholic faith.
0: Yes. And so I want to talk to you about that because your experience, I want to get anecdotal experience from your time. Even when you were a missionary in Mexico, were people coming because you didn't do the clown masses? I hope, you know, you didn't have a happy birthday with balloons masses. You know,
1: first of all, we had a bishop who would not tolerate such a
0: thing. That's the key, isn't it? Leadership.
1: Would not tolerate, and every priest knew it. We had some theology of liberationists running around, some kind of liberal priests, but they knew better. They knew better because they would be suspended immediately.
0: You see, and I think we need to go back to that model. That's my take. All right, now I'm going to let Father say it. I just let the cat out of the hat. But when we come back, I want to have Father Murr talk a little bit about the solutions to our problems in the church.
1: Cat in the Hat returns.
0: Welcome back to the Truth and Justice Show. Before I get Father Murr's reaction to what I said about the Senate report and one of the bishops warning Pope Leo about the problem with homosexuality in the clergy. Father, give us your website. Give us some of the books you have there for our listeners. And what are you working on as we speak?
1: Can you hear me clearly?
0: I can hear you. Your new mic is excellent.
1: Isn't that great? I'm glad. I'm so glad because this was the program where the old mic was horrible. Yeah. It was horrible. Yeah. It was bad on all the other programs, but this one was the worst.
0: Okay.
1: Good. Give me that question again.
0: Okay. The question is about the books you've published on your website. What are they? How can people get them? And what are you working on today?
1: Look, you've got all of my books. I think there are 8 books that I've written and published on my website. Go look at them. They're all good. There's one. There's the Godmother.
0: I love
1: there's
0: that one.
1: Murder in the 33rd Degree.
0: Yeah, that's a great one.
1: But there's also I think it's a great book, Memoirs of an Unwed Father.
0: Oh yeah,
1: and they're just funny stories, especially that happened in Mexico, with just they're funny stories, funny happenings. All of the books are good. The Syrian. We're now translating it into Arabic.
0: Oh my gosh, that's great.
1: Can you imagine? Anyway, the problem is to find a publisher to publish it in Arabic because they, according to them, they can't publish backwards.
0: Really?
1: Don't ask me why. That's because, you know, the Arabic and Jew and Hebrew and not Jewish Hebrew are languages that go not from right to left but from left to right.
0: Oh, okay.
1: But for whatever reason, that's we're having trouble with that. But anyway, it's good. The Syrian is in many languages already, about Hilarion Capucci. And it's a very good story. It's a real story, too.
0: Yeah.
1: And what am I working on right now?
0: Yeah.
1: I'm working on a book that has to do with Monsignor Ricardo Coronado.
0: Who's he now? That name.
1: Monsignor Ricardo Coronado is a pretty sharp canon lawyer who took on the case of three young ladies in Peru. He's Peruvian.
0: Okay.
1: And the difficulties that he had with that.
0: Yeah.
1: Because of a particular bishop in Peru.
0: Wow.
1: An American bishop in Peru.
0: Interesting. I think I know where you're going.
1: I think you know where I'm going too. Yeah. But I'm not saying anything more than
0: that. No, don't say it. That's a teaser. Yeah,
1: but,
0: I can't
1: but
0: wait.
1: It's going to be a very good book.
0: Good.
1: It's a little bit of a challenge to write, but I'm getting there.
0: Great, Father. We'll definitely keep you in our prayers. So I know we only have a few, 7 minutes to wrap it up, but this Senate report.
1: Have you noticed how quickly this hour goes?
0: Father, so many people tell me, why don't you just do a podcast and not do the radio? Well, we have these radio stations who want these shows every day, okay? And they play them on the radio. So I'm limited to commercials, but I get it, what you're saying.
1: No. I think it's fine. I'm just amazed at how quickly the hour goes. I really, truly
0: in that. Well, here's my question in these 5 or 6 minutes that we have left. The Senate report suggests that homosexual relationships may not be sinful. They even named Dr. Nicolosi's approach to people who have same-sex attraction as being...
1: Dr. Nicolosi's approach is sinful. Is that right?
0: Yeah. Can you imagine that?
1: That's sinful.
0: Yeah.
1: What nitwits? I'm going to tell you something that they did.
0: What did they do?
1: This goes back to what Pope Leo said almost at the outset. I shouldn't say that.
0: I remember.
1: At the outset, he said he's going to follow Francis. That's what he said. And that's no surprise. And he was faithful to his word. Yeah. Unfortunately, he's following Francis.
0: Yeah.
1: And synodality is going to be the direction we're taking. What a mistake, terrible mistake. Oh. But he also said, things can't change until we have a change of attitude.
0: Ooh, I remember that comment. Yes.
1: Remember that?
0: Yes.
1: Our attitudes have to change. Well, he didn't waste too much time, did he?
0: No.
1: Because this is an attitude. This is a grave mortal sin, homosexual acts. Again, let's distinguish.
0: Make the things active. Go ahead.
1: Very important. Nobody is condemning a man or a woman who is a homosexual.
0: That's right.
1: That is not what we're talking about. We're talking about actions. Talking about deeds.
0: Yep.
1: All right?
0: Yep.
1: And this is one of the sins that cries to heaven for vengeance.
0: The Bible says, Old Testament.
1: These are not my words. That's it. Whatever. The point was, that can't change.
0: Nope.
1: I don't know who are they kidding that they're going to change this? Because attitudes have changed? Whose attitudes? The clergy's? Well, I wonder, I'm going to try to be careful here.
0: Yeah, be careful.
1: I wonder why that is.
0: Yeah, exactly.
1: I wonder why so many of the clergy are in favor of this change. I don't wonder at all.
0: I can speculate.
1: I don't wonder at all. I know,
0: sure.
1: And so do you.
0: Yeah.
1: Yeah. But here's the thing, too. It can't change. It's not going to change.
0: No.
1: But here's this last nonsensical statement that came out of the synodal study. What really irked me.
0: Tell me.
1: Was the criticism that was given to Courage.
0: Yes. I saw that.
1: I told you this many times.
0: Father Harvey, I knew him personally.
1: On this program.
0: Yeah.
1: Well, Father Harvey was Father Harvey and I were friends.
0: I didn't realize that. Great.
1: And he asked me to help in Manhattan.
0: Wow.
1: Which I did.
0: Good.
1: Which I did at St. John the Evangelist Parish.
0: Oh, yes.
1: There were a group of about 40 same-sex attracted
0: yes.
1: males.
0: Mm-hmm.
1: If you would have seen how handsome this whole group was,
0: yeah.
1: you wouldn't believe it. men in between 20 and 30,
0: yeah.
1: the majority of were.
0: Sure.
1: Just handsome, well-dressed, everything yeah. else refined,
0: sure.
1: educated. They came together once a week
0: wow.
1: for a meeting. Sort of, if I can say this, sort of in the nature of Alcoholics Anonymous.
0: Yes, right.
1: That kind of thing.
0: Right.
1: Nobody's an Alcoholic Anonymous thing, but it's mm-hmm. everyone would tell how his week went.
0: Yeah.
1: What right. was there any progress in this? Nobody tried to change anybody.
0: Right.
1: This is what a lie that is to mm-hmm. accuse them that people were trying to do reverse. Force therapy.
0: Yeah.
1: What nonsense, what garbage that is. That's an absolute lie. Anyway, these young men would put to shame most of the clergy.
0: Wow.
1: By their pious lives, their lives of prayer.
0: It's awesome.
1: They've taken their cross.
0: Yes.
1: They understand this is a cross.
0: Yes.
1: And they're to bear it. They're to carry this.
0: That's awesome.
1: And they do so. And they've developed great friendships in these groups of support for one another.
0: That's awesome.
1: This is horrible. This is what they're condemning. You know, this is outrageous. This is outrageous. And I'm going to tell anybody who's listening, if you know somebody with same-sex attraction who is having a problem, whether it be a man or a woman,
0: yeah.
1: in having a problem in life, contact Courage.
0: Exactly.
1: Contact Courage. You can't, what would you miss if you went to one or two or three meetings and you didn't like it? You just stop going to the meetings. That's
0: right,
1: all.
0: Right.
1: It's very simple. Nobody's going to call you up and get send a policeman to look for you. you're free. You're free as the wind. But to criticize a Catholic movement dedicated to helping people get to heaven
0: yeah.
1: is outrageous. Outrageous.
0: Yeah.
1: Outrageous.
0: Well, this is my challenge, and that's why I respect the bishop in Europe, the Swiss bishop, who was willing to publicly point out that we have a problem in our church with the mm-hmm. clergy and homosexuality. And
1: I'll say.
0: I have to say, even back in the late 60s, when Bishop Sheen was the bishop of a diocese in Rochester, New York, one-third of the class of priests that were going to be ordained, he sent them away because he came in and he did an investigation on his own and he reviewed the man and said, no, this is going to be a headache for the church. You're not qualified to become a priest. 33% of them.
1: Terry, let me share with you.
0: Please do.
1: I love that word. Let me
0: yeah,
1: share
0: I love
1: with
0: it too.
1: you. A gentleman wrote me
0: yeah.
1: a letter.
0: Uh-huh.
1: He's a father, of a family,
0: sure.
1: American.
0: Yeah.
1: He wrote me and told me that his son is an airline pilot,
0: mm-hmm.
1: flies commercial flights.
0: Sure.
1: He said, my son, after he got his license and all of the training that he needed, has to go through an exam every year, an annual exam every year, to see that he's fit to continue flying.
0: Mm-hmm. Sure.
1: Because he holds in his hands, when he's doing these commercial flights,
0: yeah, hundreds.
1: The lives of hundreds of people.
0: Yeah, yeah, I get it. He should.
1: This gentleman wrote me, he said, with all respect, wouldn't it be a good idea to have somebody in charge of visiting all the clergy to make sure that once a year there's a checkup on them, see how they're doing
0: yes.
1: for all sorts of things. Help

0: here. He said, if my son has to do that because he's taking care of the lives of people, how about their souls?
1: Great.
0: Aren't those more important?
1: Well, what?
0: I thought it was.
1: Thank you for sharing that letter. That made the whole show for me. I will never forget that letter. Thank you. Father Murr, how about a blessing for our radio audience, please? And
0: absolutely,
1: you.
0: Terry. Benedicat vos omnipotens Deus, Patris et Filii et Spiritus Sancti, descendit super vos et manit semper. Amen.
1: Father Murr, you're in Spain, but I'm going to ask you, what state should we be living in?
0: Cucamonga, California.
1: Cucamonga. Oh, that's not... Not many people know.
0: The state
1: know.
0: Of grace.
1: Yes.
0: The state of sanctifying grace.
1: Amen.
0: That's the state.
1: That's the key. And don't forget, Our Lady of Fatima said souls are going to hell because no one's there to pray and make sacrifices. We can unite our sacrifices with the sacrifices of Jesus on the cross. Oh, redemptive suffering. Sign me up. Thanks again for supporting us here at Virgin Most Powerful Radio. God bless you, Father Murr. We'll be praying for you.
0: Thank you, Terry.
1: God love you.

Peace be to you. After having reviewed the life of our blessed Lord, and also his revelation of himself as the Son of God, and also his bond to the Father and to the Holy Spirit, we now come to the subject of the church. What do you think of when you first hear the word church? An institution? An organization? Kind of an administrative body? Well, you are to be very much excused if you think of it that way, because it's partly our own fault. It is the way we have too often presented the church. Now we will talk about the church in other words, namely in terms of the people of God and as the mystical body of Christ. As we look at history as revealed in the Bible, not as the inspired word of God as yet, but as an historical record, we find that it is God that is always in search of man. It is not man in search of God. Man does seek God, but not with the same intensity with which God seeks man. Just think of how much the thought of man and the love of man is in the mind and heart of God. What is the first reflex thought that we find in sacred scripture of God? Not the first description of him creating the world, but the first thought that he has about himself and within himself. We would almost guess that, well, his first thought would be about his life and his truth and his love. And yet, that is not the first thought in scripture. Open Genesis and you will find it. God's first thought about himself is, let us make man. Think of it. As if God could not exist without man. God does not need man to complete himself, to fulfill a need. But he needs man as a kind of a gift. That is to say, he must have someone to whom he can show his love. Therefore, the first monologue that we touch in sacred scripture is the monologue of God thinking about man. What are the first dialogues in scripture? The first question in scripture is God saying to man, Adam, where art thou? Man, why are you hiding? Why do you run from me? And the next dialogue is about the neighbor. God says to Cain, where is thy brother, Abel? God is immersed in the thought of man. Here we find the first two laws, really, of God, love of God and love of neighbor, in the two questions, man, where art thou? And where is thy brother? Now, this was at the beginning of humanity, and we find, therefore, that humanity receives a call from God to intimate communion with himself. God will not let man go. But how does he deal with humanity when humanity begins to multiply? In this way, out of all of the peoples of the world, he chooses one people who are to be what he calls his people. And this group, this corporation, this special people, are to be the means of bringing salvation to everyone else in the world. Now, who were his people? His people were the people of Israel. And he called them first through Abraham. Then he governed them through Moses. He ruled them through the judges and the kings. He threatened, he pleaded. He coaxed, he warned, he loved through the prophets. And over in the Old Testament, we find that God, who loves humanity, deals with them through this particular group. And in his own words, God says in the book of Exodus, you shall be my peculiar possession above all people. For all the earth is mine. And you shall be to me a priestly kingdom,
a holy nation. And again God speaks and says, you shall be my people, and I shall be your God. Through the centuries, these facts stand out. God has a special name for his people. He calls them in Hebrew a kahal. We will often use that word. It means God's elect, his chosen ones, Israel. The word is used about 200 times in the Old Testament. Later on, when the Hebrew Old Testament was translated into Greek, that word kahal was translated by ekklesia. Ekklesia in Greek means church. We get the word ecclesiastical from it. Hence, whenever you hear the word kahal, or people of God, you may think of it in Greek as ekklesia, or in English as church. That's the first point. Secondly, God always dealt with his people through one man whom he appointed as head and as representative. Abraham at one time, Isaac another, Jacob, Moses, kings, and prophets. And thirdly, because Israel was his people, he made a treaty with them, a pact, a covenant, and agreement. This involved mutual obligations. The Hebrew word for covenant is berith. You've often heard that word. It appears 275 times in the scripture. And berith means that they owed something to God, and God in his turn would bless them. And as he said, above all the nations of the earth they would be blessed. Israel was therefore to be his witness that God had placed them in the world, that the plan that he had for the salvation of all mankind would be effected through them. And finally, you've heard this when we spoke about all of the prophecies concerning our blessed Lord, and finally, that the fulfillment would come the day that Christ himself would appear. This would be the perfection of all of the prophets. This is why the people of God were chosen to be the vehicle, to be the seed out of which redemption would come to the world. Then finally, one day, when the fullness of time came, Christ did appear. And when he appeared, there was fulfilled the prophecy of Isaiah. Or rather, Ezekiel it was who said, I myself will seek my sheep, and I will visit them. So now God appears in the form of human nature, takes upon himself the form of a man. One day, a beautiful woman, a virgin, brought a child to an old man. He was in the temple of Jerusalem. The old man's name was Simeon. He had often said a prayer that many Jews were saying in those days because they knew that the time was near for the coming of the Messiah. We already mentioned that Herod, who was not a Jew but an Edomite, was not surprised when the wise man came. He said he would bring gifts, but the gift that he promised to bring was the sword. Now there are some flowers that open only in the evening. Simeon, the old man, was one of those flowers. And imagine the ecstasy of this old man when he embraced this child. And his first words were, now I'm ready to die. This is the end. This is all I've lived for. And he speaks to the mother. And he says, now notice how he speaks of Israel and the Gentiles. Remember that we said that the people of God were to be a light to all the nations of the world? Now Simeon looks backwards and forwards. He looks backward to the people of God of which he was a priest. And he says, this is the glory of thy people Israel, this babe.
Then he looks forward. This is the light which shall give revelation to the Gentiles. In other words, he saw in this babe the maker of a new covenant, the founder of a new kahal. But he also saw in him a sign to be contradicted by the very people to whom he came to bring salvation. So that this Christ who was born was not, as you see, just someone who came by surprise. He's related to all of the people of God through the centuries. And if you pick up the Gospels and read the two genealogies of our blessed Lord, you will find that in one instance, the genealogy of our blessed Lord goes back to Abraham. And another genealogy goes back to Adam. What does this mean? It means that this new head of the kahal, this expectant of the nations, this God-made man, this Christ, is related to the people of God who are to be the instrument of the salvation of the world. When then in sacred scripture you come to a hearing about our blessed Lord founding a church, or a kahal, or a people of God, you must not think that this is an innovation. Everything that our Lord is saying is related to this people of God in the Old Testament. And see how he sustains that relationship. First of all, he chooses 12 apostles. It is very likely that they were even related to the 12 tribes in some way. And out of those 12 tribes, or rather those 12 apostles representative of 12 tribes, he chose one as his representative. We will find out his name later. Looking back on the old law, he also said, I came not to destroy it, but to fulfill it. So he gathers these new people around himself in order to renovate and revivify Israel, to make a new Israel. And if the old Israel would reject him, he would not eventually reject Israel. The prophet Hosea in the Old Testament and Paul in the New Testament says that we of the new kahal, we the new people of God, are only a branch that is grafted on to the tree. We are not the root. Israel is the root. St. Paul foretells a day when the root will be glorified. In other words, it will surpass the Gentiles in glory when Israel returns. When our Lord does come to use the word kahal, he calls it my kahal. I will found my church, my people. And the bond that Christ establishes with this new kahal is not a bond of law. It's a bond of love. And the very best moment for establishing this bond was, of course, a banquet where his 12 sat about him in love. And just as Moses often sprinkled blood upon the people as a sign of covenant, so he said he will make a new covenant, a new pact, a new testament. And there will not be the sprinkling of the blood of goats and bullocks and sheep, but he gave his own blood and said, this is the blood of the new covenant, the new testament, the new pact. This is the bond that will unite all of my people together. Now do you see that the church is not an institution? Maybe you've often said, I do not want an institution standing between God and me. Well, that's right. After all, you have a right to communication with God. But the church is not that kind of an institution standing between you and God. Israel was not between the world and God. Think of the church in somewhat the fashion of a body. Do you ever say, for example, as you listen to me, I do not want your lips and your eyes and your hands and so forth standing between me and you? After all, how can I communicate anything to you? Except by something visible and tangible and carnal.
Anything visible that you see about me or will ever see about me is nothing but a sign of an invisible soul. The carnal is the token of the spiritual. So when our blessed Lord came to this earth and took upon himself a human body, you would not say, I do not want this body of Christ standing between me and my love of Christ. Why, that's the only way of the incarnation, namely to communicate the divine through the human. This human nature of our blessed Lord, this body of his, was the instrument of his divinity. When therefore our blessed Lord came as priest and as prophet and as king, everything he did was done through the power and the means of this human nature. If you heard our blessed Lord speak on the shores of Galilee, you would not say, oh, it's only a human tongue that is speaking. When he said to you, I am the truth, you say, how do I know God is speaking to me? That's why he became man. If he said to you, I forgive your sins, would you say, all I see is a lifted hand and a movement of lips? No, his body was the means by which he made himself applicable to us. Therefore, the best way to understand that the church is not just an institution is to understand it somewhat in the fashion of the body of Christ. And that's the way that St. Paul understood the church. And that's the way we have it in sacred scripture. Our blessed Lord, all through the Gospels, is saying that he's going to establish a new body, a new Ka'ak, new people of God. After all, when people are united for a given purpose, they are a body. Now, our Lord did not use the word body precisely because his own physical body was before everyone. He used the word kingdom because that was a word that the Jews could understand. But when St. Paul was talking to the pagans, he had to use a word which was more understandable by them, namely the body. But our Lord communicated exactly the same idea. He said that the new people that he would communicate and unite with himself would be related to him as branches and vine. He said, you are the branches. I am the vine. And the truth that he had, he said he would give to them. My truth I give to you. My power I give you. And also he communicated the power to forgive sins. So our blessed Lord said that he would develop and form a new body, which would be very small at first, like a mustard seed, and then grow and spread throughout the entire world. But what was the nucleus of this body? Well, we've already hinted at that. The nucleus, raw material of this new body, was the apostles. Now, just as my own human body, for example, is made up of millions and millions of cells, and yet it is one because vivified by one soul, governed by an invisible mind, presided over by a visible head, so all who later on will be incorporated into this new body of Christ will be one because vivified by one soul, the Holy Spirit, governed by an invisible mind, Christ in heaven, and presided over by a visible head, namely the one whom Christ chose at the beginning to bear the keys of his kingdom. Therefore, this body of Christ was to be the prolongation of his incarnation. Our Lord was to grow and expand, very much like a cell. We sometimes think that a church is formed by all of us coming together and saying, oh, let's get together and form a church, just like we form a tennis club. That's not the way the body of Christ was formed. That's not the way the people of God were not formed that particular way. God's power was in the midst of his people. Even your human body, when it began to be, was not formed that particular way. It was formed from cells of life. And those cells expanded
outward. So this body of Christ doesn't grow like a house grows by the addition of brick to brick and door to door and wall to wall. It grows like a cell. First, there is this divine life that came to this earth, namely God in man. Starts with this humanity of Christ, this body of his. Now he says he's going to form this new body. It will not be a moral body or a political body, so he has to give it a new name. And the name that has been given to it through the centuries is mystical, to indicate that the unity that binds it together does not come from men. It comes from his spirit, from himself. That was why there had to be a Pentecost, to put a soul into this body, as we will see a little later on. Now these 12 apostles that our Lord gathered to himself were very much like the chemicals in a laboratory. They were very individualistic. They were very much like, as I say, the hydrogen and phosphates and sulfur in a laboratory. In fact, we have in a laboratory 100% of all the chemicals that enter into the constitution of a baby. Why can we not make a baby? Because we lack that vivifying, unifying power, which is the soul. And so the apostles, disparate, disconnected, disjointed, they could not form this body of Christ. They could be formed only by Christ sending his spirit into them. And as through the physical body of our Lord, it was God who taught, it was God who governed, it was God who sanctified, so through this new body of Christ, his church, his new kahal, his new people of God, the new Israel, he will teach, he will govern, he will sanctify. This is the church. You see, it's a long way from an institution. Sometime pick up the Acts of the Apostles and read the story of the conversion of St. Paul. Now, St. Paul was a member of the old kahal, old Israel. And he therefore would not accept the revelation of the new kahal, and he started to persecute the church. The time is well within 10 years after the ascension of our blessed Lord into heaven. That's very important to remember. Now the church is beginning to spread through the entire Roman Empire. And Paul decides to go into Syria and to persecute the church there in Damascus. By this time, the early members of the church were very much disturbed by this learned Saul, for that was his Jewish name. I'm sure that many of members of the church in those days must have prayed to the good Lord that he would send a good coronary thrombosis to Paul. And they must have said, "Dear Lord, send us someone to answer Saul." He heard their prayers. He sent someone to answer Saul. He sent Paul. That was his Roman name. So on his way to Damascus, a light shines round about him. He's thrown from his beast. And he hears a voice saying, "Saul, Saul, why persecutest thou me? Me? Me? Why does our Lord say that? He's in heaven. How can anybody persecute him?" No wonder St. Paul asks, "Who art thou?" And our Lord answers, "I am Jesus, whom thou persecutest." Saul must have thought within himself, "After all, I'm only persecuting the members of the church in Damascus. How can I be persecuting you?" How? If someone steps on your foot, do not your lips complain? Someone strikes your body, does not your head protest?
Christ, the Son of the living God, is the head of the mystical body, the church. Therefore, when anyone struck that body, they struck him. And that is why our Lord protested. What then is the church? It's the people of God. His Kahal. His Ecclesia. His body. Prolonged through the centuries. In us, his poor members. The church is the mystery of God in the world for the salvation of the world.

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1: Catholic commentary.
2: You were trying to get service. What do you want to see?
1: Spiritual warfare.
2: AOM clear, see no fear.
1: Stay ready so you don't have to get ready.
2: There I can
1: Jesus 911.
3: Everybody, good morning. Happy tremendous Thursday. It's almost the weekend, faithful. We know a lot of y'all are excited. It's almost the weekend. You get to relax. You get to kick back and hopefully read theology and hopefully get to Holy Mass. We hope y'all are having a wonderful one. How's your morning going? My morning is an odd one. I have my for drink today. I've got water. Usually I'll have either coffee or I'll have a diet drink. I got water today. But I'm having a wonderful one. What are you all drinking? Where are you all located in the world? Is it afternoon, evening, morning? Wherever it is, we hope you all are having a great one. We hope you all are having a tremendous and a wonderful day. And as we do for all of our shows, we begin our shows with a wonderful, beautiful musing from our near and dear brother, St. Francis Baby Tote, near and dear friend. We begin reading a contemplation or at times a prayer. And then we kick it off and we get into the topic of today. The topic is heaven. All about heaven, the beatific vision. What is happening in heaven? Now, we've done shows in purgatory, done shows even on the eternal nature of hell, but we've never done a show just focusing on heaven. Tonight, I am thrilled that we're finally there. We're going to do a whole show just focusing on the beauties of heaven and the beauties of what the saint spoke of and the beauty of what is laid out there in divine revelation. But we can begin with a wonderful musing called Saintly Humility. How can we be pleasing to the face of Jesus? We must be poor and humble in spirit. We must emulate the saints. I love that. How did they show humility in poverty? When St. Joan of Arc was put on trial by the devil's henchmen, she was asked if she was in a state of grace. She responded, I do not know if I am in a state of grace. If I am, may God keep me there. If I am not, may he put me there. What grace and poverty was hers? To not presume upon the grace of God. The great St. Joseph of Cupertino called himself Brother Ass Donkey. He viewed himself as a very low creature before God. When Sister Marie de Saint-Pierre wanted to be completely devoted to the Lord, she earnestly sought to become the little donkey to the Holy Family. When St. Francis of Assisi wrote to the Franciscans, he called himself Little Brother. How can we claim lofty titles when we are so little before God? Are we not called to be little children? Are we not meant to be poor in spirit? Why do we ignore the saints and mystics who stand as our example? We desire endless knowledge, but we are puffed up because we don't prioritize love. We desire to dominate others in various ways. We don't think about being the servant to others. When we are mistreated, we must be like the little flower. When we are spoken highly about, we need to glorify the king. When we feel that God has given us a task that is too great for us, follow the example of Papa Joseph. When life is chaotic, look to Mama Mary for help and your example. When life seems too daunting, seek the help and blessings of the infant Jesus of Prague. When you are in the midst of sorrow, meditate in the holy face of Jesus, bloodied and disfigured. When you are suffering, look to the holy blood of Jesus, which was shed for you. Can we truly follow our King and our Lady if we are not poor and docile? Help me, Holy Family, to grow into the virtues you had. Help me, Holy Infant Jesus, to trust in you throughout my sojourning here. Holy Face of Jesus, rain down mercy upon me for not adoring you always. Holy Blood, which is precious to the soul, cover me so that I am always close to the Sacred Heart of Jesus. Amen. What a wonderful way to start this off and to really dive in. Talking about heaven, what we all truly desire, we all desire to finish your race and to be face-to-face with Jesus one day. And the Catechism of the Catholic Church tells us beautifully in section 1024, heaven is the ultimate end and the fulfillment of the deepest human longings, the state of supreme definitive happiness. Look at that, definitive happiness. And we're told those who die in God's friendship, they live forever with Christ. They are like God forever, for they see him as he is face to face. And I desire to finish a race that St. Paul spoke of in 1 Corinthians 9:27. So one day I can be with all of you all, those that I like to call our familia, those tuning in. Revelation 21, 3 to 4 tells you, behold, the dwelling of God is with men. He will dwell with them. they shall be his people. He will wipe away every tear from their eyes, and death shall be no more. So there will come a time where there will be no suffering. There will be no suffering. And we will see God face to face. That is what we refer to. That is what the early church fathers, early church councils, those disciples of the apostles, that's what they refer to as the beatific vision. Well, what is the beatific vision? You're using difficult language, William. We promise you we're going to lay it out loud to you today. And we also remind you all, we've gotten in some incredible questions so far. For instance, we've gotten some great ones in from Jesus Talks Ari, from the phenomenal brother, St. Francis Babytoe. Ari is tremendous. All of you all are great. We're going to dig our hand into the mailbag, as we always do in the second half of the show. So if you have anything on your mind, we'll provide a call-in number. Or maybe you don't believe in heaven. Or maybe you're a universalist and you want to dialogue about it. We'll provide a way for you to call in by the grace of God. And if that isn't possible, we'll provide a way for you to send a question in and we'll tackle it. Now, as I mentioned at the beginning of the show, we've done so many shows. We've done shows in purgatory, many of them. We've done shows in hell. And people have wondered, all right, well, we've heard about purgatory. We've heard about the bad news of hell. That isn't good news. That's bad news. We've heard about all of that. How about we cover the wonderful, not good, but the wonderful news of heaven? And we're going to indeed cover that, because the heart of heaven, the very beating heart of heaven, is the beatific vision. Now, what does the beatific vision mean? That means you see God directly. That means you see God directly. And I know we've got people in the audience that know that and that crave that. We all do, don't we? All of us do. 1 John 3:2 tells you, beloved, we are God's children now. It does not yet appear what we shall be. But we know that when he appears, we shall be like him, for we shall see him as he is. And St. Paul, notice how all of the apostles teach this. All of them teach this, but you've even got the incredible letters of the one who calls himself the least of all of them, the great St. Paul. Now, that is humility. We read a wonderful musing from the brother St. Francis Babytoe earlier, but indeed, that is true humility, calling yourself the least of all. That is what St. Paul did. And in 1 Corinthians 13:12, he tells you, for now we see in a mirror dimly, but then face to face, meaning we will have direct knowledge of God. We will have that direct knowledge and that direct access to God. Isn't that incredible? Isn't that truly tremendous? Stop and think about it. Our Lord truly promises heaven. In John 14, 2-3, we read, in my Father's house there are many rooms. I go to prepare a place for you. I will come again, and I will take you to myself. So what is heaven? What is heaven? Heaven is a true, real union with Christ. It isn't just merely, any kind of regular place. It is a real, true union, personal communion with Jesus. That is what it is. That's why we tell you so often, get to Holy Mass. That is heaven on earth, the closest that we can get there before, by the grace of the Lord, we are united with Jesus in heaven. That is why we make all of this emphasis over and over, faithful. That is why we hammer it home that Holy Mass is so important, partaking of the body, blood, soul, and divinity of our Lord. But we're told in the Bible, in my Father's house are many rooms. I go to prepare a place for you. I will come again, and I will take you to myself. But even before those words were penned by the incredible author of the Gospel of St. John, preserving the words of our Lord, in the Old Testament, in the Psalms, we read about this very often, that human longing, that human desire, that human yearning for God, that desire to be united, to be fully in the presence of God. Psalm 16:11 tells you, you show me the path of life. In your presence, there is fullness of joy. In your right hand are pleasures forevermore. Now, another thing that we're going to look at today, we truly are transformed into glory. We're going to look at that, but What's going on in heaven? Now, of course, there's no way to fully know outside of divine revelation and what the great saints have told us about what heaven can be like. But according to what the holy word, the inerrant word of God shows us, we are able to come to certain conclusions about what is happening in heaven. Is there pure worship? There is. But what else is occurring? Is there intercession going on? And if there's intercession, for what? And for whom? We're going to dive into all of that, faithful. We're going to dive into how you truly must be clean, completely cleaned into heaven. Revelation 21:27 tells you nothing impure can enter heaven. So understand that and put that thought process in your mind and leave that thought process in your mind. You cannot enter heaven if you are unclean. That is why we take it seriously when the Bible tells you some people may end their life not completely pure, but having died in the friendship of God, and purgatory may be necessary for them. But we're going to lay out the beauties of heaven, truly being transformed into glory. As we're told in Philippians 3:20-21, he will change our lowly body to be like his glorious body. Faithful, we've got a lot more to come for you on the other side of the break. See you in a moment.

And we are back on a tremendous Thursday. Happy to be with all of you all. You may be thinking, one more step closer to the weekend. You got that right. But we hope that we're able to fill that this gap in with you in the day where you're enjoying hearing, listening to theology, rock-solid theological content, that you're learning a lot about your faith. You're being filled with the rich beauty of the faith. That's why we're opening every show with a beautiful prayer, a beautiful musing that has been written. It comes directly from the pen, so to speak, of our near and dear brother, St. Francis Babito. We're starting each show with those. So to fill you, to get your day started, man. You're drinking a coffee, you're drinking a diet soda. What are you drinking? Whatever it is, we want to get your day started off on the right foot and for you to feel energized. Maybe you're ready to pump iron after this. Maybe you're there at the gym right now, or you're working, or you're on your lunch break and you're tuning in. You're having a great time. That is our goal. And our goal today is to fill you with the joy of Jesus and to remind you what we're told. We're told in Philippians 3 that he will change our lowly body to be like his glorious body. So heaven after the general resurrection, of course, speaks about glorified bodies. Glorified bodies. It also teaches the communion of saints. The Catechism 956 tells you the saints in heaven, the ones referred to in heaven, because remember on earth they're referred to as saints as well. Remember, keep that in your mind. On earth they're also referred to as saints. In heaven they are glorified saints. So the Catechism, when it says the saints, it's referring to those in heaven in this particular section. They do not cease to intercede with the Father for us. Now, this is the beauty of heaven. Did you know heaven is called a church? Heaven, in the letter to the Hebrews, chapter 12, is called an ecclesia. Can you believe that? Wrap your mind around that. It's called a church, meaning the body of Christ on earth and the body of Christ in heaven are connected. You're not disconnected from one another. The church in heaven is an ecclesia. And we're told in Hebrews 12:1, since we are surrounded by so great a cloud of witnesses, let us run that race, man. But you may be wondering, okay, well, how does Hebrews 12, how do you know it's talking about the saints? Well, it's talking about the saints because Hebrews 11 is all about those that have passed on. They've passed on. It is a hall of faith chapter. And then we're told the great saints surround us like a great cloud of witnesses. They are witnesses to us and our lives and our journey. They're alive. They're aware, they're engaged. William, I've always wanted to know, are they just asleep? No, we don't believe in soul sleep. That's a heresy. Well, then they're not asleep. What are they doing? They're interceding for you. Well, I thought they were worshiping God. They are. They're worshiping God, but they're also interceding for you. Revelation 5:8 shows you. The 24 elders fell down before the Lamb, each one of them holding a harp and golden bowls of incense, which are the prayers of the saints. So the saints in heaven, they offer our prayers up to the Lamb, up to God. They offer our prayers to the Lamb, to God. Well, how do you know that they even know what is going on earth? There's no example of that, William. Revelation 6:9-10. I saw under the altar souls of those who had been slain, meaning they were dead. They cried out with a loud voice, O sovereign Lord, how long before you will judge? So they're martyrs. They're in heaven. They're aware. They're conscious. They're able to speak. They know that there is still injustice, and they are not asleep. They are active. They are aware. They say, O sovereign Lord, how long before you will judge? Meaning they have awareness. They have awareness. This is the beauty of heaven. The beauty of heaven is that we read that there are heavenly duties. There are heavenly rewards. And our Lord shows you. Well, hold on, William. It's just a parable. It's a parable that points to a reality. Parables can point to realities. Just because our Lord may have spoken in parables doesn't mean there was not any reality behind the given parallel. There most definitely were realities and are realities behind them. The Gospel of St. Luke, chapter 19, verse 17. Well done, good servant. Because you have been faithful
in a very little, you shall have authority over 10 cities. Matthew 25, well done, good and faithful servant. I will set you over much. Enter into the joy of your master. So there are entrusted responsibilities in heaven. Look at that. There are entrusted responsibilities. God will put you in charge of certain things. That's incredible. Maybe one person is in charge of interceding. Maybe one other person is, in charge of helping out in another way of work. Now, all of this is worshiping God. We need to be very clear. Everyone can intercede. Everyone can intercede, but people are given certain duties according to the Bible. Now, here's the important point. When we read about this, does it mean that they're not there worshiping God? Every action and every deed they do in heaven is worshiping God, is pointed towards the Lord. Every action and every deed is in the worship of God. We will reign with Christ. 2 Timothy 2 tells you, if we endure, we shall also reign with him. If we endure, we shall also reign with him. Revelation 22, 5, they shall reign forever and ever. So what's, are the saints idle? Just doing nothing? Just waiting for judgment day, asleep? No, they reign with Jesus. They reign with Christ. They are not just idle. IDLE. They are reigning with Jesus. The Bible tells you that. And the Bible tells you that the angels are worshiping, the saints are worshiping. Now, how do the saints worship in Revelation 5:8? That has got to blow you away. Part of their duty of interceding is worship, worshiping God. Because they're interceding for us when our prayers go up to them in heaven. Remember, on earth, the church is praying. In heaven, those elders, which are glorified saints, are receiving our prayers. They're going to the Lamb and bowing before the Lamb, presenting our prayers. That's worship. They're worshiping God, but in that liturgical scene, they are presenting our prayers to the Lamb. Then Revelation 7, 11 to 12 shows you, all the angels fell on their faces, saying, amen, blessing and glory be to our God forever. So in heaven, there is an eternal liturgy. There's worship without end. There truly is worship without end. Wrap your mind around that. May be difficult to. But don't forget to read that in heaven, you have come to Mount Zion, the church, the ecclesia of the spirits of just men made perfect. Hebrews 12:22 tells you this is a church where there is holiness has been completed. There is no sin. There is no struggle. Seeing God is that ultimate end. Matthew 5:8 tells you, blessed are the pure in heart, for they shall see God. That is why I know a little bit off topic, but that is why I reject limbo of the infants. I reject that because the Bible tells it. What do you all think? I'd like to hear from you all. What do you all think? Matthew chapter, the Gospel of St. Matthew, chapter 5, verse 8. Blessed are the pure in heart, for they shall see God. That is why I don't think limbo makes sense. An infant is all pure in heart. An infant is pure. I believe they will see God. And that promise is fulfilled fully only in heaven. And we read that in heaven there is no suffering. There's no more suffering. There's no more death. Revelation 21 verse 4 tells you, he will wipe away every tear, neither shall there be mourning, nor crying, nor pain anymore. So what does that mean? That means that all evil is definitively defeated. All evil. Not just some evil. All evil is definitively defeated. And the text is very clear about that.

And as we dive into these texts, and as we go deep into them, it becomes so clear. The language becomes clear about the beatific vision laid out for us in the Holy Bible. About the beatific vision, it may be difficult to understand. It may be difficult to understand. Okay, well, how on earth are those saints able to intercede? Well, they're given these prerogatives from the Lord. God, the Lord himself, allows it. And because God allows it, they're able to intercede for us. Remember that we reign with Christ. If we endure, we shall also reign with him. 2 Timothy 2:12 is important. Pay attention to that language. 2 Timothy 2 is really important. But we've got to endure. That's another important thing. We have to endure. Revelation 7 tells you, all the angels fell on their faces, saying, amen, blessing and glory be to our God forever. But that isn't all that they're doing. They're interceding. According to the book of Tobit, the archangel Raphael is interceding, and he does intercede for Tobit and Sarah, doesn't he? He takes their prayers to the throne room of God. And yes, angels are saints. So heaven has eternal liturgy. That's something people may not understand. Heaven, yes, does have eternal liturgy. It does. This is an important point we have to hammer home. And being part of an apostolic church does make it so much easier to understand, because we do have liturgy. They're a church. Our faith is built around the liturgy. It is built into that framework. But we want to tackle an amazing question. We want to get the ball rolling on it before we get to this break. And we've got some great questions that have come in. If you all have anything on your mind, send your questions in. We'll be digging our hand into the mailbag, as we like to call it, and answering any and all questions about heaven for you. What a wonderful one from Jesus Talks Ari. She says, Mikeycito, at the Transfiguration, Moses and Elijah show up with Jesus. What does it tell us about what happens to the righteous after they die? Also, does everyone get the same reward in heaven, or are there different levels? What a great one. The fact that we got a question in about the Transfiguration, that's a tremendous one. What a great one, yes. And the text that Ari is referring to is in the Gospel of St. Matthew, chapter 17, verses 2 to 3. And he was transfigured before them. And behold, there appeared to them Moses and Elijah talking with him. Now, what does this mean? Does it mean they're alive and they're conscious? Moses, who died in Deuteronomy 34, and Elijah, who was taken up in 2 Kings chapter 2? What are they doing there? Are they really speaking? Are they really recognizable? Are they really, truly glorified at all? We've got to stick around so we can take it out.

We left you off at the break with a tremendous question from Jesus Talks, Ari. What a magnificent one. What's happening at the Transfiguration? What's going on there? And we're happy to tackle your questions, to dig our hand in the mailbag. Yes, they're at the Transfiguration. Indeed, it's correct. Moses and Elijah, they are speaking. They are recognizable. And they're presented to us as glorified in a particular way. Now, we're not going to get into the topic of that at the moment. What we're going to talk about is that this shows you that the righteous are not, they're not asleep. They're not unconscious. They do really do exist in a real kind of personal state after death. There is no post-mortem, simply soul sleep, the way that certain cults teach, to be very clear. Now, what it also reveals to us, what a great question from Ari, is they are aware of the mission of Christ. They are speaking about his passion, and it shows you that the reality of the communion of saints. Remember how a little while ago we talked about the church in heaven, the body in heaven is referred to as an ecclesia. The body in heaven is referred to as an ecclesia. So what does that mean? That means that the communion of saints really is real. Saints are aware of events on earth, and they can interact as well. God allows it at times. Now, the other question is a great one. Do all of the saints receive the same reward in heaven? The answer is no. No. Now, the clear answer is everyone perfectly happy? Yes, of course. But are there the same degrees of glory for everyone? Of course not. Otherwise, we'd be saying everyone will have the same degree of glory as our Immaculate Mother Mary. There's no way. There is no way. And we're actually shown this in 1 Corinthians 15, chapter 15, verses 41 to 42, where a parallel is drawn in the glory of stars in heaven. The glory from stars in heaven. Star differs from star in glory. So is it with the resurrection of the dead. Not all are going to shine. Now, what does St. Paul mean with this kind of analogy? He means that there are different degrees of glory. There's nothing wrong with that. There is nothing wrong with understanding that there are different degrees of glory. The Catholic Church has always taught, indeed every apostolic church teaches, that all in heaven have perfect happiness. All of us will be perfectly happy. But in terms of all having the same capacity for glory, there's a difference. Think of it like this. Everyone is completely happy. Everyone is completely filled. Some are larger vessels. Think of our Immaculate Mother Mary as the largest vessel. Think of that there. And then realize that all of those that are saved indeed will see God face to face, but they'll do so with a differing kind of intensity. 1 John 3:2 lays it out. We shall be like him, for we shall see him as he is. Look at that. Think about that. The greater charity you have on earth, the greater love you have, how much love have you spread while being on earth? Have you truly spread the gospel? Have you truly, have you been humble? Have you been docile? Have you fasted? Have you prayed? Have you given your life and your soul up to the Lord? The greater the charity on earth, the greater the capacity for God in heaven. It's a beautiful thing. Another thing that the Transfiguration shows us, of course, it's meant to also show everything connecting. Moses, of course, who's representing the law, we know that very clearly. We traditionally believe him to be the author of the Pentateuch. And I'm glad that the great Reverend Dr. Vainandi made that clarification, that we can still say that Moses is the author of the Pentateuch, even if we say he didn't record his own death. Now, theoretically, could he have recorded his own death? Theoretically, he could have. But we can still call him the author of the Pentateuch, even if we say he didn't record his own death. Now, that's another question for another day. We're not going to get into that right now, because we'll go off on a little bit of a rabbit trail. But Moses is representing the law there, Elijah representing the prophets, and Ari, why do we have Jesus there with him? Why? Can anyone in the audience tell me? Can anyone tuning in? You all got your theologian hats on. Can anyone tell me why Jesus appears with them,
Because he's the fulfillment of all of that. We're told in the letter of the Colossians that what is present in the Old Testament is a shadow. Christ is the substance, and he's the fulfillment of that that was to come. That's powerful. And if Moses and Elijah, if they're alive, if they appear glorious, well, then that shows you that those that are physically dead, at least in the case of Moses, they're not inactive. They're not unconscious. They truly do participate in the kingdom of the Lord. That is one thing that I love really, really hammering home. A beautiful, beautiful musing, a beautiful one. And the amazing, the incredible brother, St. Francis Babytoe. What a great question there. Now, this does get to something that eventually we're going to do a whole, probably a whole series of episodes on, including bringing on an expert and a scholar to talk about the Holy Face devotion. This is so amazing. The brother St. Francis Babytoe says, can you elaborate on those who venerate the Holy Face of Jesus on earth? Will they spend an eternity contemplating the face of Jesus? It's beautiful. And it gets to the heart of a beautiful devotion. That being the devotion to the Holy Face of Jesus. As you all know, I have a great devotion to the face of Jesus. I've got the face of Jesus all over this room, including having it on one of my power belts that I use to work out that I'm going to use in a moment when I get to the gym later on. Now, very often you will find the great saints connecting that devotion to the Holy Face with a promise

Do we honor that face? And at times people want to turn away. Mother Mary never turned away from the wounded, mocked, spat upon, crowned with thorns, and disfigured in his passion, face of Jesus. Do we honor that face of Jesus? And if we do, in heaven, that person that is faithful, how will they be rewarded? Well, they'll behold the face of Jesus in glory. What greater honor than that? What greater honor? And remember, how does that fit in with the Bible? St. Francis, baby, to our brother, he knows it does, because 1 John 3:2 tells you, we shall see him as he is. And Revelation 22:4 that we read earlier, they shall see his face. Notice how the face is emphasized over and over in the Bible. That face of Jesus is emphasized over and over. Why? Because we read, they shall see his face, and his name shall be on their foreheads. But even when we read in 1 Corinthians 13, now we see in a mirror dimly, but then face to face. That's incredible. So what does it mean? If we are devoted and we end our life in faithfulness to the Lord, yes, we will see Jesus face to face. We definitely will. And what does it prepare us for? That great devotion prepares us to contemplate on that glorified face forever. Forever. And what does the Holy Face devotion tell you? What does the devotion of the Holy Face say? It, in essence, tells you, Lord Jesus, I'm not going to be ashamed of your face, of your bruised and humiliated face on earth. Because of what you did for me, that is why your face was bruised and beaten and battered. And Lord, I desire one day to behold your radiant, your glorified, your beautiful face in heaven. Now that should be the goal for all of us. That should be something that all of us have in our mind. That should be the desire for all of us. And that truly was the desire of St. Paul. Truly was. That's why he says that he desired to finish a race, 1 Corinthians 9:27. But if he didn't finish a race, what would happen? He would become adokimos. What does adokimos mean? It means reprobate. That is why having a devotion to the Holy Face is so important. And in heaven, we know that there is no more suffering. There's no more death. He will wipe away every tear, Revelation 21:4 tells you. Neither shall there be mourning, nor crying, nor pain anymore. Evil's defeated. Evil's been pummeled. Evil has been defeated. That is why when we are on earth, we need to devote ourselves to the Lord. Turn to Jesus. Make every step of your life a life oriented towards Jesus. Colossians 3, 1-2 tells you, seek the things that are above where Christ is. Set your mind on things that are above. And Matthew 6:20 tells you, lay up for yourselves treasures in heaven. What does that mean? That means to be devoted to the Lord while you're on earth. Worship God when you're on earth. And when you do that, you're laying up treasure for yourself in heaven. Who cares about the treasures of earth? Are you going to be able to take that wealth with you to heaven? No. Lay up wealth for yourself in heaven. Lay up treasures for yourself in heaven, because heaven is real. And you're going to be conscious. You're going to be active. And the Bible shows you that those holy saints, they're able to intercede powerfully. And the beatific vision in heaven is a direct encounter with God. A direct encounter. Were those that are saved, those that entered their life in the friendship of God, they will reign with Jesus. They will worship with God. And they'll participate in the divine life. A lot of the times we don't realize the beauty of that. But there is no such thing as soul sleep or isolation of believers or heaven being boring. Perish the thought. We've got a lot more to come on the other side of the break, faith. See you in just a moment.

0: And we are back, faithful. We are beyond thrilled and pumped to be with all of y'all. We love y'all dearly. And we've had some great questions as we've been talking about heaven. As I told y'all earlier, we've done shows where we've talked about, the eternal nature of hell. We've done many of shows in purgatory, and we're going to do many more in the future. But we've never done a show in heaven. The beauties of heaven. And I'm glad we're able to finally do that. I'm glad we're finally able to cover the beauties of heaven today and be able to tackle your incredible questions. We've gotten some great questions that have come in. And another phenomenal one from the amazing Jesus Talks Ari. She asks, when Paul says being away from the body means being with the Lord, well, does that mean that we go straight to heaven? He also talks about being caught up to the third heaven, 2 Corinthians 12:2. What does that mean? Are there different levels of heaven? Great one. In fact, the question is a great one. Our evangelical friends will very often say, look at what the Bible says. Being absent from the body means being present with the Lord. William, you're in trouble. All right, William? You're in trouble, dude. How can there be a purgatory? If being absent in the body means being present with the Lord, you're in a lot of trouble, man. How are you going to reconcile that? How are you going to reconcile that? Well, then we reconcile it by reading the actual text, right? Isn't that how we do that? That's why I love you all, man. I love this. I like calling you all our familia. You guys are tremendous guys and gals. Even though sometimes you guys give me wacky nicknames, I love you all dearly. St. Paul doesn't say to be absent from the body equals being with the Lord. We can look at 2 Corinthians 5:6-8, and it says, so we are always of good courage. We know that while we are at home in the body, we are away from the Lord. But we would rather be away from the body and at home with the Lord. It's a common misreading. Many assume that St. Paul is saying you die, and you're automatically in the full, final presence of God in the beatific vision, but that is not what St. Paul actually says. What does St. Paul actually say? He's contrasting the two states. In the body, you're not fully with the Lord. When you're away from the body, you are closer to being with the Lord, and he's telling you, I have that desire. It is a language of longing. It is a language of longing. And people tend to ignore that. They ignore that. St. Paul returns to the very same theme in Philippians 1:23. My desire is to depart to be with Christ, for that is far better. That is language of desiring. It is not a detail of how or when or a guarantee. No, that is a desire. A desire. So, what occurs in biblical theology immediately after death, the soul will undergo what we know to be the particular judgment, Hebrews 9:27. And the possible result of that is heaven. For those that are completely purified, if you're pure and holy, you can enter heaven. Revelation 21:27 says nothing impure can enter heaven. Maybe some need to be purified, as 1 Corinthians 3 shows you. Verse 15, and as verse 17 and other verses in Matthew 25 and others show you, eternal separation from the Lord is a possibility too. That's a possibility. It is. The idea of being with the Lord, as he lays it out, is his desire. That is what that's what we all should desire, right? That isn't just what St. Paul desires. All of us have got to desire that, right? Not just St. Paul. We should all have that longing, that yearning, that desire. Now, Ari also asked, what about the third heaven? St. Paul says, I know a man in Christ who 14 years ago was caught up to the third heaven, caught up into paradise. What's happening here? Now, here is, and it may not be as fancy as you may think, because a lot of people may tend to get caught up here and think, okay, well, there's like a ladder of separate heavens. No, that's not what is being said here. The first heaven for St. Paul and other places, this is defined in the Bible, that is the sky, the atmosphere. And the second heaven are the stars and the outer space. And that was very common in ancient Judaic cosmology. It was also very common to use that kind of language in Greek philosophy. It was also common to do that. First heaven, second heaven, not kind of like different heavens the way the Mormons believe. And then the third heaven is literally the dwelling of God. That is what it is. So St. Paul is actually describing directly experiencing God's presence in paradise itself. That was a common way of using language in Greek philosophy as well as in ancient Jewish cosmology. So, but are there levels in heaven? Yes, there are. Not the way the Mormons lay it out, but yes, there are. But it's not like a ladder of separate heavens like that. It would be degrees of glory. It wouldn't be multiple heavens the way the Mormons believe. It would be degrees of glory. And the Bible lays that out. The early church fathers taught that as well. And we read that earlier in 1 Corinthians 15, 41 to 42, where we read, star differs from star in glory. Meaning that not everyone is going to experience glory in an identical fashion. And that's okay. There's nothing wrong with that. There's nothing wrong with that. And the parable of Luke chapter 19 shows you that different servants receive different authority and reward. There's nothing wrong with that. Nothing wrong with that. And what a great question from Ari. She really did lay it out beautifully to ensure that everything was covered clearly. And indeed, what does Catholic theology teach in this? Teaches very clearly there is one heaven, but of course there are different degrees of participation in the glory of the Lord. The Bible has taught that from the beginning. You have it laid out there for you in Holy Writ. You've got it laid out by the early church fathers. You know, one early church father that spoke about this in depth is the great Saint Basil, went deep into detail on this issue. And it really is based on, were you charitable on earth? Were you humble on earth? Were you docile on earth? Did you worship the Lord with every strength and every fiber of your being while you were on earth? Did you cooperate with the grace of the Lord while you were on earth? Remember what St. Augustine tells you about purgatory. Augustine tells you what's on everybody's mind in the Apostolic Church. He's like, look, man, he tells you at the end of that life, there's a possibility you may go to purgatory. There's also that possibility that you will undergo your purification while you're here on earth. He says, I'd rather do it here on earth than undergo that purgatorial fire in the afterlife, he tells you. I think that I agree with you, St. Augustine. May you pray for us. I completely agree with that mentality. So when you put it all together, this is great. This is a great question from Ari. She asked the great ones and all of you all. The questions that came in today have been phenomenal. They've been great. And to really kind of put it together, it is a common misreading that people think that St. Paul is teaching an instant. You know, immediately after you die, you're guaranteed heaven. He's not teaching that.
1: Dr. Luis Sandoval is accomplished in the fields of mental health and spiritual warfare, a medical doctor, board certified in neurology.
0: All right. The correct reading there, the correct reading is St. Paul expresses a desire to be with Christ and really recognizing that life in the body is not the fullness. It isn't the fullness. But he's telling you there that he longs for the resurrection. He longs for that bodily resurrection. And really, to be very clear there, absent from the body doesn't mean full heaven instantly. Very clearly, it doesn't. And St. Paul's theology, it's crystal clear in that particular point. Crystal clear in that particular point. And he's laid out in a very clear manner. Very clear manner. We've got an incredible, a wonderful advocate for the pro-life movement in the house, pro-life Chloe, a great advocate for the pro-life movement. She sends a cross. She truly does love Jesus. She really does. And speaking of the pro-life movement, speaking of that incredible movement, tomorrow, what do we have in the morning? Tomorrow, we have a lioness for the faith, a true lioness tomorrow morning. the amazing Elizabeth Sutcliffe will be on the radio speaking about the pro-life movement tomorrow. Wow, you all are going to be blown away. She is truly a lioness on the front lines, and you're going to be blown away tomorrow morning hearing her tremendous story. And we're going to be taking your questions tomorrow. We've had her on before. She truly is a lioness. She is at the front lines doing incredible work. And I think her testimony and her being in the front lines, you're going to be blown away. And we want to give an enormous shout out to the brother, ML Ross. We love him dearly. That guy tunes in often. The guy's got 30-inch guns. He's a beast. He's a warrior. We love him. And Jesus Talk says, shout out. These are her homies, man. Says, shout out to the homies, Nestorius, Calvin Luther, Arius Zwingli, Sibelius, Apollinaris, Eutyches, Valentinus, Marcion, Pelagius. That's like a laundry list of heretics, man. And I want to give an enormous shout out to all of those great church fathers that stood up for the truth. Now, where are those church fathers like the great Saint Cyril, the great Saint Robert Bellarmine at the time of the Reformation, the great Saint Athanasius, and those that battled against Arius and those that defeated the heresies of Sabellianism? Where are they today? They're in glory in heaven. They're in glory in heaven. We love Ari. We love all the amazing questions that came in. You guys and gals have been beyond phenomenal today. These have been great. And I want to remind you, we got a lot more programming coming today. We're not done. A lot more to come today. And I want to remind you, we have great shows planned next week as well. We have some incredible guests that we're going to be having on very soon. We got the legendary, the man himself, the Reverend Dr. Kappas, will be joining us soon on the air, morning radio. We'll have the incredible Father Pine will be joining us on the air, on the radio. We got a number of bishops. And you guys and gals, we have a lot of great shows planned coming down the line. You got to stick around. You got to be here in the morning every time we're live. We love you all dearly, faithful, and we will be back with you again soon. The Lord bless you immensely, faithful. Back again tomorrow.

0: 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Now, Dr. Luis Sandoval.
1: 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You are listening to the Dr. Luis Sandoval Show. As always, I'm your host, Dr. Sandoval. So happy to be here with you. Talk about our faith, you know, our health, our spiritual health, our mental health, our physical health, as always. All one in the same. As Catholics, we understand that that's the way God made us, you know, and when God makes us that way, well, that's just the way it is. And it's kind of redundant to say that, but a lot of times we stop and we question and we wonder why things are. And sometimes we're not necessarily going to get the answers. We're not going to find the answers for as much as we think about it here. And we need to remember our minds are limited. Our minds are limited to whatever it is that God wants us to know or helps us to come to understand or we pray for. Because believe it or not, there's some knowledge out there that we're not going to get unless we pray for it, unless we're in line with God. But a lot of times we get so much more wrapped up into what's going on with the world, not because, I shouldn't say it's not necessarily our fault, it's just the way it is. We get so busy, we get distracted, we have to go to work, there's things we have to do here on this planet, and we kind of lose sight of that. But the real question is, who are we in this grand scheme of things? It's a question that we might not be able to answer, but we can explore a little bit more, and we're going to do that through a movie that I just saw, which is kind of interesting, a very, very good movie. Before we get into that, let's go ahead and start with the Regina Celli here at the top of the noon hour. In the name of the Father, and of the Son, and of the Holy Spirit, amen. Queen of heaven, rejoice, alleluia. For he whom you did merit to bear, alleluia, has risen as he said, alleluia. Pray for us to God, alleluia. Rejoice and be glad, O Virgin Mary, alleluia. For the Lord has truly risen, alleluia. Let us pray, O God, who gave joy to the world through the resurrection of thy Son, our Lord Jesus Christ. Grant, we beseech thee, that through the intercession of the Virgin Mary, his mother, we may obtain the joy of everlasting life through the same Christ our Lord. Amen. In the name of the Father, and of the Son, and of the Holy Spirit. Amen. You know, folks, recently I went to go see this movie. It's called Nefarious. Don't know if you've heard of it. I'm not going to spoil anything in the movie, but I will tell you what the plot was. It was an interesting movie. I originally was not going to see it. It's this movie that came out. It does deal with the demonic possession and the idea of demonic possession. The plot, very quickly, is a man in jail who is supposed to be on his deathbed. He's going to be killed. You know, he's on death row. And he has a sentence of he's going to be killed because he committed murders. Well, in order to do that, according to this movie, in whatever state, I don't remember what state he was supposed to be in, but there needed to be a final psychiatric evaluation for this guy. And the psychiatrist has to come in and evaluate him and decide, hey, is he truly competent? Is he okay? Because if he is truly competent and there's nothing psychiatrically wrong with him, then yeah, we can go ahead and give him the death penalty. We can put him in the electric chair or you know, do the injection or whatever it is, because that means that he was fully aware of what he was doing. And as far as I believe he was on trial for, he was in jail for murder or something like that. Doesn't take away from the plot of the movie. But then the other question was, well, the psychiatrist comes in and declares him insane, then he can't get the death penalty, right? Because he's not really responsible for his crimes. He was not in the right mindset as far as his actions. So I can't really hold somebody who is mentally ill responsible for their actions completely because they're not thinking rationally. You know, it was an interesting movie, an interesting plot. I recommend it to anybody because it has very good themes that it touches on. And really well done. I got to say, it was a well-done movie. I think a lot of people aren't going to like it because, not necessarily because it was a devil movie, but because it touches on some topics that are very controversial, can be very political. I won't ruin that. I'll let any viewer who wants to go see it, see it. But like I said, initially, I wasn't going to go see it. I thought it was, when I first heard, oh, there's another movie on demonic possession or whatnot, I thought it was going to be one of these, you know, gory, just kind of out there Hollywood type movies. But I think this movie was really well done because it was more of a dialogue with a demon, and just kind of getting into the mind of a demon, or him getting into the mind of the psychiatrist, really. And you got to go see it and see the back and forth on that. What I will say is this, what I didn't like about it, excuse me, I got a little coffee here. what I would hate about this movie or didn't like about it is that a lot of people might come out of there thinking, gosh, what does a demon think? What is it that's going on? As far as what are they saying? What did the demon say? We get that a lot, especially if you're doing deliverance work, exorcism work. You get a lot of curiosity, really, more than anything else around. Gosh, the devil said this during the exorcism, or the possessed person said that the devil told them this, or I heard this from the devil. And that can be really challenging, because my question is, why are we listening to the devil? You know, not that I haven't fallen prey to that, I'm sure. You know, we get very curious, and we get interested in what the supernatural has to say. More than anything else is because I don't think it's that anybody wants to follow the devil, really, not directly. We're doing it indirectly, whether we like it or not, if we start getting to that curiosity mindset. But I think it's more because we are fascinated with the supernatural. We believe that there is an afterlife. We believe that there is a spiritual life. We believe that what we do, our actions, can have an effect on this greater eternal spiritual life. It's like if anybody ever saw the movie Gladiator, you know, what did they say? They said, whatever we do here on earth reverberates in eternity, which means that our actions here are going to have an effect on the spiritual life. And the movie actually touches on that, when it touches on some of these topics. It's an interesting plot. It's an interesting plot in the movie, but I think we start listening to it and we want to know, gosh, did the devil say this or the devil say that? Because we want to get that message from our better understanding, shall I say, of the supernatural, of the afterlife. The curiosity component comes in, because some people asked, should I go see this movie or not? I recommend it in terms of, it's an interesting movie. It's interesting to see as far as the topics that are brought up in the movie. It's interesting to see, really, to question our own faith, not when it comes to demonic possession, really, but more question our own faith, because if you look at the dialogue, you look at the topics, we start asking ourselves, hey, who set the rules? And just because I believe something, does that mean that it's true or not? Remember, when we go through life and sometimes we'll make excuses for our sins, I think that that's a good topic that's brought up in the movie. What do I do that I say that I can rationalize and that I can say, no, it was okay for me to do that, because even though I know it's a sin, or the church teaches it's a sin, or if I read the Bible, it says it's bad. But in this case, the excuse I have is X, Y, or Z. The movie touches on that a little bit, and it's interesting to see that, you know, gosh, I can make whatever excuses I want for myself, but if I tell a lie, you know, blatantly, then it's a lie. You know, if I go on and steal something, yes, God's going to look at, well, were you hungry and did you steal a piece of bread? And it wasn't because you were trying to be a thief at the store, but am I stealing company time? You know, there's different kinds of death. Theft, I can justify it and say, yeah, I took that from the company, or I stole this from the company, or I'm not doing the work I need to do here. I'm going to go to my car and take a nap instead of be at my office. I can justify that any way I want and say, ah, it's because of this or that. Now, sometimes it's excuse, sometimes it's not. I'm not here to judge that. I'm just saying, a lot of times we'll do that, and the movie touches on that very nicely, as far as, you know, I can tell you why I do things, but at the end of the day, when it comes to the realm of God and Jesus and the supernatural, what is it really? Am I doing what I'm supposed to be doing? One of the pitfalls I don't want our listeners to fall into, if you do go see this movie, it's called Nefarious. One of the pitfalls is, don't get too involved in the diabolic mindset, because the mindset that we choose to follow is really what's going to entrap our own minds. You know, what are we filling our minds with? These are important things to consider before we go watch a movie like this. That's why, honestly, sometimes I don't go see these movies. I was not going to go watch it if it was going to be another demonic possession. The priest comes in and he exorcises the possessed person, but it goes through all these different steps, and a lot of times it's not accurate, and people come out of there with a mentality of what exorcism is and when it's not. I was going to say, no, I don't need to see that, because all that is just curiosity, entertainment, It's not even really the way it truly happens. And it leaves people with doubt or an idea of the diabolic that's not necessarily accurate. And it just leaves more curiosity in that sense, you know, as people start to explore it and study it and decide that they're going to learn more about it. And this is what leads some people to actually start down the path of buying a Ouija board or starting to going to a medium or buying tarot cards and wanting to know our future. All that stuff really goes against the first commandment, because if we're supposed to have no other God, I'm not supposed to care what the devil said. I need to care, what did Jesus say? Because ultimately, that's all that's going to matter. What we got to remember is, before anything else, is that the devil is a liar. So no matter what the devil says, even if it is true, somehow in there's a lie. It's odd to consider that the devil's going to do anything with our best interests, that's for sure, because all they want to do is destroy. Now, why would I want to fill my life, my mind, with the idea of destruction? You know, that's going to put me in a certain mindset. It's going to set me up for how I interact with the world, how I interact with those around me. Am I going to do things again now? Because now we can fall into that trap, right? All of a sudden, oh gosh, I've got this mindset that I'm going to be fighting the devil, or I'm going to know how to use a particular prayer to get rid of the devil. And that's the one prayer that I use. Well, is it a prayer for you at that point, or does it become a spell? Because all of a sudden you're going to pray that with this idea of, ooh, if I say these words, the devil's going to go away. Is it the words that are powerful, or is it your faith? Are your prayers bringing you a stronger faith and closer to Jesus Christ? That's what's going to drive the devil away. It's not about the prayer itself. Words are words. You could go read a recipe for that matter. You know, those are just words. Is it becoming a spell? Is it becoming a recipe to get rid of the devil? Or is my prayer bringing me closer to Christ? That's really what we got to ask ourselves. All right. More when we come back from the break. All right. Well, welcome back to Virgin Most Powerful Radio. You are listening to the Dr. Luis Sandoval Show. Today, we are talking about, what is our mindset? What is it that we're thinking about? I saw this movie. It was pretty cool. Helped me think about the mindset more than anything else. Called Nefarious, for those of you who are just joining us. And it's really an interesting movie about a psychiatrist who has to go interview a man who is demonically possessed. The man happens to be in jail. I'll let you go watch the movie to see what that conversation was about. But really, what I don't want any of our listeners to do is come out of that movie with a mindset of, what did the devil say or what did the devil not say? Why? Well, let's go back to the beginning. You know, I had a few people ask me, well, how do I know if I'm seeing a movie out of curiosity? You know, should I go see this movie or not? The real question I have is this movie, if it's going to see this movie, or really any action in your life, whether it be seeing this movie or hanging out with family or whatnot, is this bringing me closer to Christ or not? If there's ever any doubt, ask yourself that. If I'm going to go do something, should I do it or not? How is this bringing me closer to God? In other words, do I trust God enough that if I don't do this, whatever it is, whatever inkling I have, everything's going to be okay and God's going to take care of stuff? Do I truly believe that? Have I prayed for that? You know, we go back to Genesis. This is the bottom line. This is where we start seeing curiosity. And this is where I tell people, you know, a lot of people really get wrapped up in, I need to read every book on demonic possession and things along those lines. The reality is this. Let's listen to Genesis chapter 2, verse 17. But you must not eat from the tree of the knowledge of good and evil, for when you eat from it, you will certainly die. That's a quote from God. You know, who said that line? God. Let's read it again. But you must not eat from the tree of the knowledge of good and evil, for when you eat from it, you will certainly die. What is it that we're not supposed to eat? What is it that we're not supposed to come in intimate knowledge of? What is it that we're not supposed to ingest? Knowledge of good and evil. Obviously, we're supposed to know good. God created Adam and Eve. He's talking to them. God is all good. God is all love. There is no time we're not supposed to know what is good. However, we're never supposed to be able to contrast that with what is evil. We're not supposed to have knowledge of evil. And that's a lot of times how we know that we're just doing things out of curiosity. I want to know a little bit more about the devil. Why? Is this going to bring you closer to God? Is this because the more I know about that, the worse, the sicker it is, the knowledge that I gain, the closer I may be to Christ. Not necessarily. I think that the devil's really good at entertaining, looking exciting, you know, the knowledge of good and evil. Because what happened after this? Serpent shows up to Eve, shows her the fruit, and twists everything around and says, hey, look at this. It says that Eve found it good to eat. She found it appealing, right? So he tells Adam this. Eve is confronted by the snake, and all of a sudden, things look good. You know, what God said kind of goes by the wayside. That's what I worry about for myself and for anybody. You go see this movie, and all of a sudden, we kind of start saying, hey, no, I need to learn about this. I need to know about this. And the reality is, that's not the truth. The truth is, we don't need to know about that. Is this going to bring me closer to God? I would say this. Once you've seen evil, you kind of don't want to know anything about it. Once you've truly seen what the devil is and what demonic is and what hell is, you don't want to know anything about it. I can tell you this from a psychiatric perspective, in fact. You know, when you deal with, say, if I were to tell anybody, would you ever want to go to jail and interview somebody who is a murderer, child molester, rapist of young children, kills young children, tortures young children, innocent kids who might say, did I do something wrong when they were kidnapped? Something along those lines. And all they want to do is go back to mom and dad. And this person is really enjoying going over there and hurting this little innocent being. Do you want to even know it? It's like, Dr. Sandoval, don't even talk about that. Why are you talking about that? That's going to ruin my day. That's disgusting. I want to be furthest away from that as possible. I don't want to hear about such crimes. Well, that's just what the person did. This is what a human being could do, the potential of a human being to commit a heinous crime and do that under the influence of who? That sounds certainly not Jesus. Well, if you don't want to hear about that, why in the world would you want to hear about the devil? Because that's pretty much what the devil is. When we look at that, when we look at these levels of crime, when we look at the crime in the world, when we look at the biggest atrocities in the world, that's what the devil is. He's just not going to show you that right away on the surface. On the surface, you're going to get the entertaining part. You're going to get the part where the fruit looks good. But then you're going to get lured in. And before you know it, you're in this filth, this sewage that normally we would say, I want to get as far away from that as possible. That's what I want our listeners to really understand. When we start thinking about deliverance and how do I fight the devil and how do I get out of there? The only way to do that is, well, let me focus on Jesus. Let's start focusing on Jesus. So that was one thing that I realized about the movie. You know, it's a good movie. It's great dialogue. But when you get in there, the movie is called Nefarious, and it's focused on, you know, the demon and demonic possession and what the demon's doing. And in fact, if you see the movie, this doesn't spoil anything. You know, the priest comes in. And when you see the interaction, it's interesting to see that interaction, because initially you're expecting something to happen, which I thought was kind of cool. And then all of a sudden it just doesn't. And if you go see the movie, you'll see what I mean. You know, the priest comes in and I expected, oh, okay, this is going to get interesting. And the priest is there for about a minute and then walks away. There's the devil is tickled pink about that, because he realized, hey, I'll just say this. There's a lack of faith going on. And with that, the devil is very much at ease and says, oh, perfect. You got to remember this, folks. Without faith, God can't work through us. And this is what starts to happen. And I should say, without faith in God, we start to read about this and we start to focus more on what's the devil doing. Guess what? Where's our faith going to go? What's our heart being filled with? Is this so that I see this and I realize how great God is? That's totally cool. Now I can see how great God is, and my faith can increase. And now I don't have to worry about this filth and the sewage, right? Think about the worst crimes possible when you start thinking about, yeah, I'm going to read about the demonic. No, not really. Well, Dr. Sandoval, you work in deliverance, so you have to read about demonic. Yeah, from an academic perspective, I read about it, but definitely not. I don't want to know more than I need to. You know, if the devil said this during some kind of a deliverance session, or if I ever hear a priest say, well, the devil said this, anything other than what their name is, that's why it's important. The movie is important as far as the name. You know, this devil is called Nefarious, so that's pretty, the name will tell you something. So that's important as far as you want to know what the demonic name is, just to get rid of them, because the name has a lot of power and control. And what I ask for that is this. If you do go see this movie, here's what the mindset I would have. Okay. So the demon says his name's Nefarious. that name was changed from whatever his angelic name was in heaven. Okay, after the fall, right? All the angels fell. They all had different names. We know that Lucifer, who was obviously the bearer of light, fell. A lot of people say Lucifer went to Satan or to Beelzebub, whatever it is that the name changed into. I've heard different versions of that, but it used to be Lucifer, now no longer called Lucifer. Okay, the angels fell, and now somebody has to take their place. Who's going to take their place in heaven? Technically speaking, we're going to be taking their place in heaven. God created us, and now all of a sudden there's this rage against us because we're supposed to take their place in heaven. My question to you is, if you go see this movie and you see what this, what once was an angelic being became and got this name called Nefarious, my question is, what's our supernatural name going to be? That's the question I want to, leave that movie thinking, well, what's God going to call me? What am I being called to? Is God going to call me peacemaker? Is God going to call me humility? Is God going to call me? I hope so. I hope I get an angelic type name, a heavenly name, shall I say, because that means that I'm doing something right. What's God calling me to do in this world? Is God calling me to learn more about the demonic, or is God calling me to learn a little bit more about heaven? What's my mindset here? And really think about, what is it that when, you know, when the time comes for our death and resurrection, what name am I going to hear Jesus call me by? And I'm going to know that name. I'm going to know he's calling me. No different than when we call our kids. If I call out to one of my kids and I say their name, obviously I've been repeating that name to them their whole life. I gave them a name. My wife and I gave them a name. And as soon as I say it, they're going to turn and look because they know that's them. And they know mom and dad are talking to them and that's them. When I die, what's my name going to be? I'm going to turn to it because Jesus has already given us that name. But what am I working towards? What name am I building up? Or what name do I think I'm supposed to have? Am I living up to that name? Or am I living up to a different name? I hope I'm not living up to the name of greed. You know, I would hate to get to the pearly gates and all of a sudden they say, oh no, your name is avarice. You're going to have to go the other way. Gosh, what name am I building up? That's one thing that I thought about. You know, you get into the mindset of the movie and it's like, what's this movie really trying to tell me? Is my focus on the devil or am I getting closer to God? The other question is this. A lot of times people want to see this because for entertainment value, Hollywood's amazing. Movies are amazing. Special effects are amazing. They're always really cool. You know, we see movies where really anything can happen nowadays, especially you do computer graphics, things along those lines. But the reality is you go into deliverance session and people always ask things like, did you ever see anybody levitate? Did you ever see, have you heard people speak different languages? And we love to hear these stories, right? All of a sudden you hear about a deliverance session and you want to know, oh yeah, I saw this and this is totally out of the realm of the natural. It was totally supernatural. Person's eyes change color, their face changed demeanor. They start to slither on the ground like a snake. All these things are very entertaining, shall I say, because that's what the devil wants to do. And it piques our curiosity. Well, here's my real question. Well, if the demonic with a broken angelic nature, remember they still kept their angelic nature, but now it's broken, can do that, what can my guardian angel do? You know, at what point am I actually waking up and turning to my guardian angel and saying, wow, I have a guardian angel who's guarding me. I can, you know, that's one of the things that if you go watch this movie, you're going to realize it does, again, this doesn't spoil anything, but you know, the psychiatrist goes in there to interview. The psychiatrist is an atheist, but that being said, and the movie doesn't even touch on this, he's not going in there thinking, well, I should pray to my guardian angel. God's protecting me. I'm faced with a demonic here and I have no fear whatsoever because whatever I've done in my life, whatever sins I've done, I'm repenting for, trying to get closer to God. I'm asking my guardian angel to protect me along the way. I'm praying every day. I'm turning my heart, mind, and soul to the heavenly realm. And I'm asking for protection from heaven every day as I try to get closer to God. If that's the case, and guess what, folks? We're going to be confronted with evil things as that's what's going to happen. And we're not going to fall into those traps, at least not always, sometimes once in a while. But the bonus is this. Let's say we fall into the trap. What's the first thing that's going to happen? The devil's going to mock you. Any of us, really. You know, we fall into sin, they're going to mock you and they're going to say, we gotcha. Yeah, but you know what? Everything's possible with God. And if my mind is not in that mindset and I say, yeah, I fell, but I better run right back to God. I better be that prodigal son. Run right back and say, God, your will be done. I messed up. Help me out here. You know, this, if you ask any of the theologians, Adam, when God said, Adam, what happened? What's going on down there? I don't see you. You're hiding. what's going on? He didn't say, gosh, I'm really sorry we fell. He turned and blamed Eve. And Eve turns and blames the serpent. But had Adam just said, you know what? We messed up. God's mercy would have been right there. God would have said, okay, let's fix this. We need to know that. We need to have that mindset. Let's look at Bible, a great Bible verse, Mark chapter 10, verse 27. Jesus looked at them and said, with man, this is impossible, but with God, all things are possible with God. Nothing's impossible with God. We got to remember that. If we can remember the words of Christ, then we'll never be afraid. We're going to talk more about this after the break. All right, folks. Well, welcome back to Virgin Most Powerful Radio. You are listening to Dr. Sandoval's show. Today, we're talking about what is our mindset. Do we have our mindset geared towards heaven or not? That's really the bottom line. You know, when we start thinking about life, when we start thinking about, you know, what we're doing, what we want to get our interests in, what movies we're watching. In particular, we're talking about this movie I recently saw from a psychiatric perspective. Very, very interesting, because it really put me in a position where I was asking myself, what is it that I think about during the day? Especially as a psychiatrist, I got to interview so many different people. And one of the things that we always do is we got to look at, who am I talking to, really, more than anything else? It's ironic, right? Because you could say, well, Dr. Sandoval, you could look at the chart, look at the name, that's who you're talking to. Okay. Or, well, you talk to the person, that's who you're talking to, they're in front of you. And what I mean is, who am I talking to is, what mindset does this person have? Who am I talking to? Am I talking to a nice person, a mean person? Am I talking to somebody who's regrets what they've done in life? Am I talking to somebody? A lot of times I will see people who have been incarcerated or have legal issues. And, you know, I try actually not to even look at the rap sheet at all or look at what the history is, because it will paint my bias and I won't see the person. I'll see their actions instead of saying, hey, who is this person? What did God intend for them? I'm going to see them as, oh my gosh, look at what you've done. It's important that when we approach each other, we see each other as who God intended us to be and not judge each other by our actions. Just as Jesus said, you know, look at the thorn, look at the big log in your eye before you look at the thorn in your brother's, or the splinter in your brother's. Because all of a sudden it colors the way we see people. If I'm going to be judged by my actions, hey, I'm going to be guilty as all get out. Any of us will, really. But this is where we get in the mindset of Jesus Christ and we see what God's like. And he doesn't do that. You know, I try to see people as much in that way as much as possible. If somebody does have a checkered past or anything along those lines, I look at them and I forget. I don't even read that part. I say, well, who are you? Let me get to know who you are. I think that that's kind of what, I'm not saying that I'm anywhere near as perfect as Christ, but I think that's kind of what Christ does in the Bible. You know, for the most part, I don't ever see him shaming anybody. You know, even they brought the woman who was caught in adultery, who was going to be stoned. And what does Jesus do? He doesn't turn to her in shock and awe and say, how dare you? Look how disgusting your sin is. That's what the devil does. That's a demonic mindset. If we're going to look at the Christ mindset, the Christian mindset, Christ says, well, let's look around. None of us are perfect here, except for him, of course. But he's like, none of us are perfect. If you're perfect, throw the first stone. You know, nobody could. He looks at her and he says, essentially what he's saying is, I'm not going to shame you. We both know that you have sinned, but I see you as greater than what your sins are. I see you as more important than what your sins are. We can't get caught up in our sins. And unfortunately, we start going down the route of listening to the demonic, reading about the demonic, getting entertained and fascinated by what demonic can do without really being fascinated by what Christ can do, by what God has set us up with, realizing that he set us up with a guardian angel who is way more powerful than anything demonic, who is still in full view of God, who can see God and is in the grace of heaven. How much more powerful is that going to be? But we're not always, curious about that. We don't have a healthy curiosity. We don't think about that just because that's not the way our minds go, but we need to start practicing that, right? Again, before the break, I was reading this verse, Mark chapter 10 and verse 27. Jesus looked at them and said, With man, this is impossible, but with God, all things are possible. So let's get our mindset a little bit more into Christ here during our show. Let's get our mindset and see, all I did here was I just decided to look up, hey, give me some Jesus quotes from the Bible, because all this dark stuff, I don't want to hear about that. All these evil crimes, I don't want to hear about that. I want to hear about actions of grace, actions of kindness. I want my heart to be light and happy during my stay on this planet as I transition from here to heaven. And what's going to bring that to me? Thinking about Jesus. I wonder what my name's going to be in heaven. Well, the more I pray, the more I think about Christ, the closer I'm going to come to understand myself in the eyes of God. Let's look at this. Then Jesus said, did I not tell you that if you believe, you will see the glory of God? I love this quote, because again, it goes back to, if you believe, really that element of faith, I don't think we think about enough. Faith is an infused virtue, faith, hope, and love. A lot of times we say, oh, I got to have more faith. We say that, but then my question is, where are we going to get it from? Okay. Where am I supposed to get this faith? Am I supposed to sit there and ponder on faith? Am I supposed to sit there and practice faith? It doesn't work that way. It's not like patience. I can practice patience. Patience is a virtue too. It's not an infused virtue. It's the kind of virtue where I sit there and I have to be patient about things, and I have to consciously be patient and practice being patient. And then all of a sudden it will grow like a habit. Faith is infused, meaning that I have to ask for it. I have to pray for it. I have to get on my knees and say, God, please give me faith. God, please give me faith. Please, God, I need faith. God, I don't feel like I have enough faith. Can you please give me faith? Help me out here. I need to ask for it. If I'm not in direct communication with God, I'm not going to have faith. If I don't have faith, God can't work through me. Listen again, did I not tell you that if you believe, you will see the glory of God? Ask God to see his glory, and he will give us his faith. That is from John chapter 11, verse 40. Straight from the Bible, words of Christ. These are inspirational words. It reminds me of what I need to do. It doesn't tell me, oh, how do people levitate during a deliverance session? It reminds me, how's my heart going to levitate to God? What do I need to do to get closer to heaven? If anyone acknowledges that Jesus is the Son of God, God lives in them and they in God. That is from 1 John chapter 4, verse 15. Why is that important? Who am I acknowledging as the Son of God? Who am I acknowledging as my God? Who am I acknowledging as the almighty person I need to have my mind fixated on? If anyone acknowledges that Jesus is the Son of God, do I acknowledge that? Guess what, folks? Once I acknowledge that, if that's my full mindset, I'm not going to care about reading about the demonic or what's evil or what's gross or anything along those lines, because all that's going to go away. If I just focus on Christ, what he did for me, recognize that through Christ, I'm going to get to heaven. That's where my focus is going to be. Anything demonic and evil is going to run away. It's going to go away. There's no way around it. Listen to this one. We're talking about mindset. This is one of my favorite Bible quotes. In your relationship with one another, have the same mindset as Jesus Christ. That's from Philippians chapter 2, verse 5. In your relationship with one another, have the same mindset as Jesus Christ. You know, if you listen to any of our shows, if you listen to Father Ripperger, he talks about having a compatible psychology with demons. Why? Because the way we act is going to be compatible with either heaven or hell. How do demons think? Is that how we're acting? Or how does Christ think, and is that how we're acting? Do I have the idea of mercy right away in my heart? Do I have the idea of compassion right away in my heart? Am I too quick to judge people, or am I there to say, look, I don't know what you've done or where you're from, but I know that Christ lives in you, and I'm going to honor you, and I'm going to show you dignity, and I'm going to show you respect, because I believe that we are all one body of Christ. If I start treating everybody that way, what a nice world that would be, right? Again, it's the mindset as Jesus Christ. That's really what the show comes down to. Where is my mindset? Is it terrible to go see these movies? No, not at all. If it's going to bring me closer to Christ, if it's going to help me remember how powerful God is in the midst of it all, that's pretty good. That's going to bring me closer to heaven. If it's going to fill me with curiosity, with a little bit more like, ooh, I better read more about deliverance and what the devil's doing and how he's attacking me, I'd rather spend more time in, how's God blessing me? How's Jesus blessing my family? Have I prayed my rosary? Is Our Lady, is she covering our family with her mantle? Well, have I asked her to? Have I said, you know, Mary, please come to us. O Mary, conceived without sin, pray for us who have recourse to thee. Have I asked her for that? Have I said, you know, please, I'm going to consecrate my house to the Immaculate Heart and to the Sacred Heart. And now I know that now I don't even have to worry about being protected. It's already, you know, we do that all the time. We get our alarm systems and we say, make sure the house is protected. Somebody's monitoring my home. Well, who's monitoring my home spiritually? Have I done my consecration prayers? Have I done that already? Before I even, you know, I should do that before I go explore anything in the realm of the demonic, because I need to be protected. There's nothing else that I need. I need my home covered with grace and not covered with fear or curiosity. So let's keep that in mind as well. Let's see what else is going to bring us closer to Christ. Let's see here. Oh, this is, again, this is a good quote. I give them eternal life and they shall never perish. No one will snatch them out of my hand. My Father, who has given them to me, is greater than all. No one can snatch them out of my Father's hand. I and the Father are one. That is from John chapter 10, verses 28 through 30. The words of Christ, if this isn't inspirational, this isn't going to bring us closer to heaven. Remember, no one can snatch them out of my Father's hand. I love that. My Father, who has given them to me, is greater than all. Do we remember that? See, here's the deal. If we go in with a mindset when we read anything that God is greater than all things are possible with God. God is the only all-powerful. God, in fact, is in charge of all the demons. God has them on such a tight leash that they can't do anything without God's permission. If all of a sudden they're doing something to, I guess a good question would be, well, geez, Dr. Sandoval, if they're doing all this stuff and God's letting them do it, doesn't God want us to know something? Because if demonic possession can happen and we can see it, or if we hear the influence, it's from a psychiatric perspective, doesn't God want us to know something? Yeah, God wants us to be smart enough to shift our mindset to him and say, wow, God is really powerful. What's God trying to tell me by this? The demons were exposed. That's really what an exorcism is. Once you see an actual possession of a demon is actually speaking to a priest or something, the demon's losing. A lot of us think, oh, they're more powerful because that's what they want you to think. But what God's showing you at that point is, you know, he's exposed, he's losing. Now you see that there is evil, which I don't want you to have anything to do with. But you also see the power of Christ, because how do we get rid of it? You know, a lot of times we think, oh, if I say this prayer, if I do this, if I do, got to get rid of the I. It really comes down to, what's Jesus telling me right now? Jesus wants me to pray and get closer to him. If I pray to Jesus, then this is going to go away. If I focus on Christ, this is going to go away. If I fix my life, if I get rid of sin in my life and start living a Catholic life, this is going to go away. We see this a lot where people feel that they're being, you know, diabolically influenced, or there's a darkness surrounding their life. They want the darkness to go away. They want the pain to go away, but they don't necessarily want to stop their life of sin. And that is a slippery slope, because that's not the way the spiritual world works. We need to have a change of heart, meaning that anything that's evil in our life, we have to recognize it. No matter how pleasurable, how good, how happy it makes us at the time, if it comes from a place of evil, of sin, our lives will never be happy, truly, truly happy. All right, folks, welcome back to Virgin Most Powerful Radio. You are listening to the Dr. Sandoval Show. Today we are talking about our mindset, right? So from a mental health perspective, really is what it comes down to. If we want to have good mental health, if we want our minds to be at peace, we really need to set our mindset to the mindset of Jesus Christ. We have to be psychologically compatible with heaven. We need to think like heaven. We need to realize that whatever sacrifices we do, whatever we're going through here on earth, whatever frustrations, struggles we have, it's all going to be worth it in the end, because we can turn our sacrifice into redemption. We can say, you know what? I'm not perfect. I've had my own transgressions. I've done things that I regret in my life. We can say this all the time. And then we can say, well, what am I going to do about it? Because if we look at it from a demonic perspective, that's the sole focus. Remember, hell is strictly a place where the whole focus is on the fact that we are, the whole focus is going to be on what were your transgressions and the fact that we do not accept God's mercy for them. Think about that. What a miserable place. It's all internal. You implode, meaning that there's no love, because love needs to be given, right? True love needs to be given. It's a giving love. It's just like Jesus came down, died for us. He gave his life for us. Jesus didn't take anything from this earthly place. He didn't take anything from anybody. If you think about it that way, yeah, he ate because our biology directs us to eat. So of course he's going to say, I need some food. And you know, the woman at the well, he asked her for water. But as he asked her for water, I don't even recall her giving him a cup of water. What I recall is him saying, hey, you're going to change your life here, because I'm going to give you water that you're never going to be thirsty again. I'm going to give you eternal life. In fact, I'm giving you to myself. Do you accept me? Do you want to be with me? Jesus is strictly giving. There's no question about it. Why? Because he is God, and God is love only, and love is always giving. It's always in a giving mode. Hell is quite the opposite. It's about taking. But not only are we taking, we're imploding. We're taking so much that we take from ourselves. You know, if we only focus on our transgressions, we're really taking from ourselves. We're taking ourselves away from the mercy of God, from our inheritance in heaven, that God is telling us, hey, it's here for you. This is what we remember. We got to remember, you see a movie like this, nothing new here. You know, the demon, the possessed man, when he talks to the psychiatrist, is really focusing on the psychiatrist's sins. And the psychiatrist is kind of not knowing what to do with it. He's getting all wrapped up. He's getting wrapped up in himself, just like anybody would. That's the trick of the demonic. But the reality is, once we get into that phase, if we find ourselves in that mindset, this is where we need to run to Christ. We need to get to Christ right away, regardless. We got to say, God, I don't know what's going to happen here. I don't know how you're going to fix this, but I'm going to have enough faith in you that I'm just going to leave all this behind. I'm going to present to you whatever misery I'm going through, and I'm going to offer this as a sacrifice. I don't feel good right now. So in my mind, what I'm going to do is I'm going to offer this as a sacrifice. I'm going to offer you my remorse. I'm going to offer you my ill feelings. I'm going to offer you anytime I feel I've been betrayed. I'm going to offer you anytime I feel that there has been an injustice done to me. You know, that's a great way that the

been so long ago, and this happened when you were kids, but now you want to go take action as an adult. It's kind of an odd place to be if you think about it mentally. So where is this coming from, and what's it going to drive me to do? Those are the important questions to ask, because is this a heavenly mindset? I would say not. You know, this is far from a heavenly mindset. This is the kind of mindset that's going to get somebody in trouble. And the reality is, it's not what Christ would do. What would Christ say at this point? He would say, it happened so long ago, finding your heart a way to let it go, that's going to be your merit in heaven. The fact, did you forgive this person? Because if I recall correctly, Christ forgave us from the cross. Christ forgave the people who were nailing him as they were nailing him. Jesus forgives us as we're sinning, right? And Jesus is saying, if I can do that for you, how could you not forgive everybody else? If you don't do that, we can't forgive people. That then all of a sudden we're in that demonic mindset. That's not where we want to be. Let's get back into that Christ-like mindset. Let's read a few more quotes on Christ. Let's see here. Well, this is a good one. Whoever does not take up the cross and follow me is not worthy of me. And that's what we're talking about right there. Taking up your cross, what does that mean? This is where we get into that Christ mindset. What did Christ do when he took up his cross? Christ took up that cross for us. It wasn't even for himself, obviously. God didn't need to do that. God is saying, hey, I'm going to take this cross. I'm going to suffer, but I'm offering this to my Father for you. All that I suffer, I'm offering to my Father for you. And Jesus never throws that in our face. I've never seen any Bible passage where Jesus is telling his apostles afterwards, hey, I died on the cross for you. You got to do this for me now. He doesn't even have to. He shows up and he's like, hey, I need you guys to follow, to go spread my message. He wasn't even saying, I need you to bow down and worship me. Now, he shows up, and the first thing Jesus is going to tell us is, peace be with you. I want you to have peace, which is the opposite of what we're going to be left with if we go see a movie out of curiosity, if we go read about about the demonic out of curiosity. We're not left with a sense of peace. We're left with a sense of fear, a sense of there's something stronger that I can't control or that's going to get the better of me, without realizing, hey, what sense do I want to have? I want to go read about Jesus. I want to see what Jesus said I had to do with my life to get closer to him and to have peace. That's the first thing Christ is going to tell us. He's going to say, peace be with you. Let's see here. Let's read a few more of these. My command is this, love one another as I have loved you. Inherently, Jesus is saying, and this is from John chapter 15, verse 12, love one another as I have loved you is a command. Jesus is saying, you need to get into my mindset, because we don't know how Jesus loved other people unless we evaluate, study, research. Let's look at what Jesus did. Do we forget that Jesus performed miracles? Jesus healed people's hands. Jesus gets rid of cancer. We look at the miracles that have come out of places like Fatima or Lourdes. We see wheelchairs. We see crutches, things like that. People who say, I have been healed. And yet we kind of see that and we're like, yeah, that's okay. I'd rather go see what the devil's doing. It's a little bit more interesting. This is pretty ironic. And this is where we got to get into that Christ mindset. And we got to remember, God's way more powerful. God made the sun dance at Fatima. God's in charge of the universe. He's the one who's making everything move around us. Do we remember that when we're encountered with the false theatrics of the demonic? That's really what we got to come out of when we watch a movie like this. It's interesting to see the movie. I'm not saying not to go see it. From an academic perspective, from a perspective of, wow, yeah, it really makes me think about, what is it that am I doing in my life? Am I trying to justify things and say that they're good, even though they really wouldn't be compatible with heaven? You know, go see the movie for that respect, but not to be all impressed by whatever the devil's doing. Let's see here. There's another good one. And my God will meet all your needs according to the riches of his glory in Jesus Christ. That's from Philippians chapter 4, verse 19. And my God will meet all your needs according to the riches of his glory in Christ Jesus. A lot of times people will turn to horoscopes, Ouija boards, psychics, things like that. Why? Because we want an immediate answer to our needs. I need to know what's going to happen. I need to know, am I ever going to be married? I need to know, am I going to find true love? I need to know. And we start wanting to know all these things, but we don't put our faith in God and say, God, your will be done. This is where it really comes down to my will, right? I want to get married. I want to fall in love, and I'm going to force it. I'm going to force a situation versus realizing, gosh, if I slow down,
I let God work in my life, he's probably going to put somebody in my life who I could not even have imagined better, because I let God work through me rather than force the situation. Do I have enough faith? Again, am I praying for faith? Am I asking God for faith so that I can truly see and believe that he is my God, that he's going to take care of me, that whatever I need, he's already a million steps ahead of me. When I think, oh man, I really need this today, God's already looking at, yeah, that's already taken care of, and I've already taken care of a million other things that are going to happen in the next, between now and the time you get to heaven. I've already taken care of all that. But do I have faith in that? Or do I need to have an immediacy of knowledge of good and evil? Do I need to have this immediacy that I need to know right away? And that's why we're going to explore anything or read anything. I would say stay away. But if I'm going to say, hey, this is going to bring me closer to God, I'm going to ask God for more faith, that's really where I need to be. Let's see here. Here's another good one. For there is one God and one mediator between God and mankind, the man, Jesus Christ. That's from 1 Timothy 2:5. We got to remember that too, because that one really makes me think about something. For there is one God and one mediator between God and mankind. This is where am I getting my information from? Where am I getting my information about God from? Am I too busy trying to figure out, oh, what did the devil say about God? Or did the devil say, oh, you know, during this exorcism, I heard that the devil said that God does this, or that, you know, this happens to all the souls that are going to die, or, you know, that there's more souls in hell because of this or that. Well, it may or may not be true, but if it came from the devil, I'm going to push that away. I don't want to hear about it. But if it came from heaven, if it came from Our Lady, who said a lot of souls are going to hell because they have no one to pray for them, that sounds pretty true. I mean, it's pretty simple, pretty straightforward, and it's about prayer. It's not saying even, Our Lady's not even saying a lot of people are going to hell because of the sins in that. I mean, she does say that during some apparitions, but in that one sentence, she's not even saying, you know, they're going to hell because of their sins, because they're so evil, because my son despises them, because God thinks that they're terrible. None of that. She's saying very simply, they're going to hell because there's no one to pray for them, which reminds us then, do we have our responsibility to pray for each other? Is that something I'm going to be held accountable for? Is God going to say, hey, prayer is very important? If we look at the Catechism of the Catholic Church, it's built on four pillars, four big chapters, if you will. And the last one is prayer. There's a whole, one of the pillars here is prayer. That's what it comes down to. It's a whole big section on the Catechism on why we need to pray, what prayer does. St. Paul tells us pray without ceasing. If I go see a movie, if I go read about the diabolic in any way possible, or any way, is it possible for me to think about prayer? Does it make me think, boy, I really need to pray and get my life closer to God? Or do I pray out of fear? Do I pray just because I say, oh my gosh, I'm so scared, I better start praying and rattling off words just because I need to get away from this? I might start that way. And that might be the first step towards wanting to get closer to God, wanting to know God more, wanting to feel blessed by God. And that's fine if that's the first step. But if that's where it leaves us, if it's strictly, I just want to pray to get this evil away from my life, but we don't take that next step where it's like, hey, I'm going to get closer to God. Got to ask ourselves what it is that we're doing. Where is our mindset? At the end of the day, this is what it comes down to in terms of the Catholic realm. Is our mindset closer to God? Is our mindset closer to heaven? Is my mindset on remembering that I have a guardian angel? And what's he guarding me from? If I think about the demonic, I don't want to think about that. I want to think about heaven. And this, until next week, this is Dr. Sandoval saying, keep it Catholic.

0: Welcome to the Truth and Justice Show. Terry Barber here for Virgin Most Powerful Radio. My good friend, Father Don Calloway from the Marian Helpers is here. Father Don, welcome to our show, my friend.
1: Hey, Terry. Good to be with you, brother.
0: Yeah, Father, you know, 25 years ago, I think, somewhere around there, I met you as a newly ordained priest. And about 120 feet from where I'm sitting in this studio, we have the historic Sacred Heart Chapel. And I remember interviewing you with Matthew Arnold called No Turning Back, your conversion story. And Father Don, it took off like Scott Hunt's conversion years before that through our Lighthouse Catholic Media, through St. Joseph Communications. And I'm just so happy that God has used you. He uses the weak to confound the strong. So, you know, we're all weak, brothers. And I just want to say thank you for saying yes to Jesus and Mary.
1: Oh, thanks, Terry. I appreciate it because, you know, they used you to kind of get the message out there.
2: And I'm grateful to you, brother. You were an instrument of heaven.
0: Well, as you know, any good we do comes from God, and we thank him for it. Father, we're going to talk about some books, but one of my favorite books of yours, it's not No Turning Back. It's Daily Wisdom on Our Spiritual Father, St. Joseph Gems. Okay? This book I love because as a kid, I had great devotion to St. Joseph. And when I got this book and I see all these quotes from holy people, holy men and women, doctors of the church on St. Joseph, I go, this is the book I was looking for years, man. So thank you for doing that. Before we get to all of that, Father Don, we have a format. We read the gospel of the day. So for daily mass, this is the memorial of St. Pius V. And before we read the gospel, I hope I'm not going to bother you too much with my political incorrectness. But dude, Father, when you look at that saint, okay, in the 16th century, and the church survived all the corruption that was going on, St. Charles Borromeo, another one of my heroes. I mean, we're talking the church, yes, it survives corruption. And if we could survive the 16th century, I know I'm going to say it, we're going to survive the 21st century with the gospel of Jesus Christ again. So I think of this great Pope, and I think of just saying, wow, we need to pray for the Holy Father every day, because there's an old saying from another holy man once, in your George Kelly, friend of mine from years back. He wrote a book, Battle for the American Church. He says, where's the church going? He says, where its leaders take them, man. And Father, you're dressed as a priest. We look to our clergy for clarity. And I'll make one last comment before we get to the gospel. The Holy Father, Pope Leo, said this recently, like last week. He said, where tensions obscure the witness of the church, it is the task of the Apostolic See to open paths of clarification and renewal. Well, yeah, whenever there's ambiguity, that is the role of the church. And I hope and pray we implement what Pope Leo XIII just said about clarity when there's ambiguity. Because you and I both know there's a lot of ambiguity. And I see you and your Marian Helpers and other organizations just helping Holy Mother the Church not do none of your personal opinions. I could care less about Father Don's personal opinions. What does the church teach? So I want to ask you if you could read the gospel today. It's the Gospel of John, chapter 13, 16 to 20. And then give us a little teaching, not your teaching, but what Christ teaches on this gospel.
2: Sure, absolutely.
0: Thank you.
2: A reading from the Holy Gospel according to John.
0: Glory to thee, O Lord.
2: When Jesus had washed the disciples' feet, he said to them, amen, amen, I say to you, no slave is greater than his master, nor any messenger greater than the one who sent him. If you understand this, blessed are you if you do it. I am not speaking of all of you. I know those whom I have chosen. But so that the scripture might be fulfilled, the one who ate my food has raised his heel against me. From now on, I am telling you before it happens, so that when it happens, you may believe that I am. Amen, amen, I say to you. Whoever receives the one I send receives me, and whoever receives me receives the one who sent me. the gospel of the Lord.
0: Praise to you, Lord Jesus Christ.
2: So, Terry, just some commentary. Is my voice echoing?
0: Yeah, you're echoing for some reason. I don't know what the problem is.
2: I don't know what that's all about.
0: Yeah, I hear it.
2: Yeah, I do big time. It's quite distracting.
0: It is. I was going to mention maybe at the break or something we could reconnect.
2: We'll
0: or just something.
2: That. Yeah, sure. But, so today in the gospel, Lord is basically establishing, you know, we've heard this maybe in the corporate world, personnel is policy.
0: I use it all the time. That's my line. Yeah.
2: Sure. Because the people that you put in positions are indicators of what you yourself adhere to and want to be promoted.
0: Yep.
2: And so Jesus has, oh, that's much better. Somebody fixed it on your
0: Thank
2: end.
0: You.
2: I don't hear the
0: Me
2: echo
0: too.
2: Now.
0: Thank you, Mr. Engineer.
2: Yeah, got to give him a raise. So
0: I love it.
2: So our Lord is basically saying, he's got his disciples before him and he says, not all of you I have chosen, right?
0: Right.
2: Because I mean, we know what happens with Judas, even though there's these weird ideas today, people want to canonize him. I don't understand this weirdness that has risen up. So our Lord, he wants all of us to respond to him, but some don't. And so they're not chosen. They're not ones that he would desire to send out to be his representatives because they're going to mess up the message. They're not going to present Jesus in his fullness. And so he's saying, you know, those who receive you receive me, but only if they're the ones that Jesus sends, if they're authentic communicators of the message of who Jesus is in his totality. And that's important because, you know, 2000 years ago, you know, St. Paul would deal with this. There would be false preachers who would come in the name of Jesus, but it wouldn't be the authentic message of Jesus. It wouldn't be the fullness of the truth, maybe tidbits of the truth here and there, but not all of it. And that's a great danger today. I think applying this gospel to our times today is, you know, a lot of people claim to be representing Jesus, but when you hear them, are you really hearing the voice of the Good Shepherd? Or is there like warning, red flags are going off. Something is alerting you to that doesn't sound like Jesus. And you're only going to be able to discern those things and that difference if you have a good prayer life, if you stay close to our Lord, and you want to communicate Jesus and not yourself,
0: yeah.
2: Right? I could go found my own church today.
0: I hear you.
2: You know, and be making bank and have everything that I could possibly desire
0: exactly.
2: out of life, but I wouldn't be preaching Jesus crucified. I'd be preaching myself. I'd basically just be a life coach smiling at people, you know, telling them what they want to hear so I can get them to write that check. That's not the gospel.
0: Nope.
2: And so I think today the challenge to us in these crazy times in which we live, when so few want to say the fullness of truth because they're afraid it's going to offend people, or as you said, it's not going to be politically correct. Who cares, right?
0: Yeah.
2: We got a limited amount of time to bring Jesus in his totality to people. Let's do it. And if we're a martyr for it, viva Cristo Rey. Like
0: Amen.
2: Behind my shoulder here, you see Blessed Miguel Pro, right?
0: Yeah.
2: This is our commission, is to bring Jesus to the nations in his fullness, not to be embarrassed, not to shy away from it, not to hide anything, but in its fullness, to bring Jesus to the world. That's what Jesus wants us to do.
0: Well said. And Father, one man that I like to bring into the show every day is Archbishop Fulton J. Sheen. So here comes that choo-choo train, full Sheen ahead. Before I do the quote, I want to get your comment. I know I wrote a chapter in a book, so did you, that's coming out on Fulton Sheen. But I want you to give me a little endorsement of what you think of Fulton J. Sheen and his beatification.
2: Well, it's about time. That's what I've got to say. You know, this book should have been done a long time ago, but it is what it is. We rejoice that it's coming. I mean, Fulton Sheen is the ideal priest. He's the ideal bishop. And, you know, I wish he'd become the Pope, you know, myself. He would have been an ideal Pope as well. You know, we need a Pope like him, somebody who's uncompromising, loving, compassionate, merciful, all of that. Yeah, of course. But you know where he stood, and he spoke with clarity. There was no ambiguity. And his goal was to save souls. And that's why he made his daily holy hour. That's why he did what he did, the sacrifices that he made. And boy, the criticism that he took, right? And sometimes not just from the world, but even in the church, you know, there was jealousies and all kind of bickering back and forth, nonsense. But he stayed the course. And so I praise God that we are now going to be able to soon call him blessed, Fulton Sheen. I can't wait. Absolutely can't wait.
0: I'm with you. Yeah, and I'll just mention this. He always said, if souls are saved, everything is saved. If souls aren't saved, nothing is saved. For those who want to join Bishop Joseph Strickland and myself to the beatification of Fulton J. Sheen, we're leaving on the 23rd. I'm joining everybody in St. Louis, Missouri for the beatification. Check us out by going to vmpr.org. And we only have two buses, so it's almost filled. If you still want to come, check it out by coming. Call 877-526-2151. When we come back, I want to ask Father Don Calloway some questions about books he's written, because I'm telling you, the books are helping me. And if they help me know Jesus Christ better, hey, that's it. I want it. That's the key. And that's what Father Don's been doing for decades, and I'm glad that he's here at our show to talk about some of the great books he's written that help people do just that. Hey, we're too blessed to be stressed. We're too anointed to be disappointed. And if hope was money, we'd be billionaires. Stay with us. We'll be right back. Welcome back to the Truth and Justice Show. Father Don Calloway from the Marian Helpers is with us. Father Don, for those few people who don't know who Father Don Calloway is, Father, just take a minute or two and give us the 30,000-foot level where, you know, where God has taken you from and where you're at

0: The Chaplet of Divine Mercy with Father Donald Calloway, MIC.
1: In the name of the Father, and of the Son, and of the Holy Spirit, Amen. Our Father, who art in heaven, hallowed be thy name. Thy kingdom come, thy will be done, on earth as it is in heaven. Give us this day our daily bread, and forgive us our trespasses, as we forgive those who trespass against us. And lead us not into temptation, but deliver us from evil. Amen. Hail Mary, full of grace, the Lord is with thee. Blessed art thou among women, and blessed is the fruit of thy womb, Jesus. Holy Mary, Mother of God, pray for us sinners, now and at the hour of our death. Amen. I believe in God, the Father Almighty, Creator of heaven and earth. I believe in Jesus Christ, his only Son, our Lord, who was conceived by the power of the Holy Spirit and born of the Virgin Mary. He suffered under Pontius Pilate, was crucified, died, and was buried. He descended to the dead. On the third day he rose again. He ascended into heaven and is seated at the right hand of God, the Father Almighty, and from thence he shall come to judge the living and the dead. I believe in the Holy Spirit, the Holy Catholic Church, the communion of saints, the forgiveness of sins, the resurrection of the body, and life everlasting. Amen. Eternal Father, I offer you the body and blood, soul and divinity, of your dearly beloved Son, our Lord Jesus Christ, in atonement for our sins and those of the whole world. For the sake of his sorrowful passion, have mercy on us and on the whole world. For the sake of his sorrowful passion, have mercy on us and on the whole world. For the sake of his sorrowful passion, have mercy on us and on the whole world. For the sake of his sorrowful passion, have mercy on us and on the whole world. For the sake of his sorrowful passion, have mercy on us and on the whole world. For the sake of his sorrowful passion, have mercy on us and on the whole world. For the sake of his sorrowful passion, have mercy on us and on the whole world. For the sake of his sorrowful passion, have mercy on us and on the whole world. For the sake of his sorrowful passion, have mercy on us and on the whole world. For the sake of his sorrowful passion, have mercy on us and on the whole world. Eternal Father, I offer you the body and blood, soul and divinity, of your dearly beloved Son, our Lord Jesus Christ, in atonement for our sins and those of the whole world. For the sake of his sorrowful passion, have mercy on us and on the whole world. For the sake of his sorrowful passion, have mercy on us and on the whole world. For the sake of his sorrowful passion, have mercy on us and on the whole world. For the sake of his sorrowful passion, have mercy on us and on the whole world. For the sake of his sorrowful passion, have mercy on us and on the whole world. For the sake of his sorrowful passion, have mercy on us and on the whole world. For the sake of his sorrowful passion, have mercy on us and on the whole world. For the sake of his sorrowful passion, have mercy on us and on the whole world. For the sake of his sorrowful passion, have mercy on us and on the whole world. For the sake of his sorrowful passion, have mercy on us and on the whole world. Eternal Father, I offer you the body and blood, soul and divinity, of your dearly beloved Son, our Lord Jesus Christ, in atonement for our sins and those of the whole world. For the sake of his sorrowful passion, have mercy on us and on the whole world. For the sake of his sorrowful passion, have mercy on us and on the whole world. For the sake of his sorrowful passion, have mercy on us and on the whole world. For the sake of his sorrowful passion, have mercy on us and on the whole world. For the sake of his sorrowful passion, have mercy on us and on the whole world. For the sake of his sorrowful passion, have mercy on us and on the whole world. For the sake of his sorrowful passion, have mercy on us and on the whole world. For the sake of his sorrowful passion, have mercy on us and on the whole world. For the sake of his sorrowful passion, have mercy on us and on the whole world. For the sake of his sorrowful passion, have mercy on us and on the whole world. Eternal Father, I offer you the body and blood, soul and divinity of your dearly beloved Son, our Lord Jesus Christ, in atonement for our sins and those of the whole world. For the sake of his sorrowful passion, have mercy on us and on the whole world. For the sake of his sorrowful passion, have mercy on us and on the whole world. For the sake of his sorrowful passion, have mercy on us and on the whole world. For the sake of his sorrowful passion, have mercy on us and on the whole world. For the sake of his sorrowful passion, have mercy on us and on the whole world. For the sake of his sorrowful passion, have mercy on us and on the whole world. For the sake of his sorrowful passion, have mercy on us and on the whole world. For the sake of his sorrowful passion, have mercy on us and on the whole world. For the sake of his sorrowful passion, have mercy on us and on the whole world. For the sake of his sorrowful passion, have mercy on us and on the whole world. Eternal Father, I offer you the body and blood, soul and divinity of your dearly beloved Son, our Lord Jesus Christ, in atonement for our sins and those of the whole world. For the sake of his sorrowful passion, have mercy on us and on the whole world. For the sake of his sorrowful passion, have mercy on us and on the whole world. For the sake of his sorrowful passion, have mercy on us and on the whole world. For the sake of his sorrowful passion, have mercy on us and on the whole world. For the sake of his sorrowful passion, have mercy on us and on the whole world. For the sake of his sorrowful passion, have mercy on us and on the whole world. For the sake of his sorrowful passion, have mercy on us and on the whole world. For the sake of his sorrowful passion, have mercy on us and on the whole world. For the sake of his sorrowful passion, have mercy on us and on the whole world. For the sake of his sorrowful passion, have mercy on us and on the whole world. Holy God, Holy Mighty One, Holy Immortal One, have mercy on us and on the whole world. Holy God, Holy Mighty One, Holy Immortal One, have mercy on us and on the whole world. Holy God, Holy Mighty One, Holy Immortal One, have mercy on us and on the whole world. Eternal God, in whom mercy is endless and the treasury of compassion inexhaustible, look kindly upon us and increase your mercy in us, that in difficult moments we might not despair nor become despondent, but with great confidence submit ourselves to your holy will, which is love and mercy itself. Amen.

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1: Catholic commentary. Spiritual warfare. Stay ready so you don't have to get ready. Jesus 911.
2: Everybody, good morning, good afternoon, or good evening, depending on where you all are tuning in the world. We are beyond thrilled and pumped to be with you. Yesterday, we talked about how we had an enormous debate that we're going to be participating in. Indeed, we did. Over there on the enormous, ginormous Pints with Aquinas, one of the top Catholic platforms. We're very happy to tell you the debate went tremendously well. And we're very happy when that debate does air. We'll talk about it more here on the radio. Very happy to have been given the opportunity to have debated defending our Immaculate Mother Mary, defending the bodily assumption of Mary. We'll be talking in a few days about the most holy name of Mary and a whole lot more about the Holy Family. But today we're going to be diving into an incredibly controversial topic, but we don't shy away from the controversial. We're going to be talking about Sede Vacantism and the darkness of Sede Vacantism. We're going to be doing that, and we're going to be taking any and all questions, meaning we're going to dig our hand into the mailbag. Do you have any where you think, well, all right, I'm going to give you a tough one? We've already seen some tremendous ones coming in from the incredible brother, the phenomenal, the legendary brother Abel, and others that are sneaking their way in. We hope to see, what do you all have? Are y'all going to stump William, who has been debating and talking about and even writing about Sede Vacantism for decades now? Very happy to be with you. But before we even begin, we want to begin with a wonderful musing, a wonderful prayerful thought, a reput from pen to paper, so to speak, by our near and dear brother, St. Francis Babito. Behold, behold, behold the holy face of Jesus. Its beauty is unmatched. It shines brighter than the brightest star. It is more intriguing than all of the planets and exoplanets in existence. The gaze of the holy face is stronger than any black hole. His sacred countenance is sweeter than anything we have ever consumed. The choirs of angels cannot stop singing because they always behold true beauty in the face of our King. Holy face of Jesus, your beauty is breathtaking. Holy face, you're the light of creation. Holy face, you make the stars seem like darkness in comparison to your glory. Holy face of Jesus, make our eyes to see you, and we shall never desire anything again. Holy face of Jesus, draw us ever so near, so we may behold you unceasingly for eternity. Amen. What a wonderful way to begin there. And we begin by laying out, what is Sede Vacantism? All right. So we're going to lay it out. We do know, we are very well aware that there are a number of different interpretations of what Sede Vacantism is. But we're going to give you the most common understanding. It is, and it comes from the Latin phrase sede, which means see, vacante. The see is empty. The seat is vacant. Sede vacante. So in Catholic theology, as you know very well, we refer to the seat as the chair of St. Peter. It is referred to as the chair of St. Peter. So the papal office. So when Sede Vacantis make the audacious claim that the see is vacant, they claim that the current pope, and really usually all popes since Vatican II, are not true popes. Now, there are flavors out there of Sede Vacantism that claim that after Trent, none of the popes are valid. And some claim that after Vatican I, none are valid. There are many different flavors to the lunacy of Sede Vacantism. But the most common one you're going to encounter is that the current pope is an anti-pope. And usually all the recent popes since Vatican II, they are not true popes, meaning that the papal throne is vacant at the moment. Now, the argument will usually come from the Sede Vacantis, that they'll claim that the current pope and popes before him taught error or heresy, and therefore they could not really truly possess papal authority if they were teaching error and heresy and trying to bind the church to error and heresy. Many Sede Vacantists reject Well, they reject all of Vatican II, but they'll claim that there is heresy within Vatican II on religious liberty, on ecumenism, on the reform of the liturgy, as if the liturgy's never been reformed, right? On collegiality, and of course on relations with non-Catholics. And really the core claims you find within State of Vacantism, the core claims are this. The massive majority of State of Vacantists are going to argue that a true pope cannot, and we're going to answer all of it, don't worry. A true pope cannot teach heresy to the church. They will tell you all of the post-Vatican II teachings contain heresy. Yeah, they're going to tell you that. Well, at least the majority. Therefore, they're going to conclude on their own authority that the recent popes are invalid or they've lost their office. Now, again, it depends on what group you encounter. There really is no uniformity. You're not going to encounter a catechism of State of Vacantism that can really define all of the groups. Now, I mean, they all have their own quacky, wacky views where really they differ from one another. Some will say the papal line ended with Pope Pius XII. Others will accept Pope John the 23rd, but they'll reject later popes. And then there are some that will just, you know, elect their own popes. The seat isn't vacant. I think there's a Pope Peter the 3rd already right now. I think there was a Pope Michael where I heard, what was his name, David Bowden? I believe he reconciled himself to the church before his death, but he pretended to be pope for many years. But that pretty much is what you find within State of Vacantism. Many of them do elect their own pope. Now, why does Catholicism reject State of Vacantism? State of Vacantism is another flavor of Protestantism. It is another flavor of Protestantism. And the church rejects it because it really does undermine the visibility, the visible church, and the indefectibility of the church. It really goes against the Bible and the early church fathers. It goes against early councils as well. It really is nonsensical. Now, we would not be shocked if the State of Vacantists would get upset at this show, probably do a whole video refuting this show, but rather than doing full videos refuting shows that William Albrecht does, step up to the plate and debate, William Albrecht, is what I say. Step up to the plate and debate. Instead of doing 2-, 3-, 4-hour shows where you think, well, I'm going to refute this video, and you sit behind your computer desk in your trailer park and you try to refute William, step up to the plate and let's have a debate and we'll talk about these issues. So the Catholic Church rejects State of Vacantism, rightly so, because it undermines the visibility and the indefectibility of the church. It goes against biblical teaching very clearly. And the Bible shows you in a clear manner, and Catholic teaching show you, the church will remain visibly united and guided by our Lord. We're told in Matthew 16:18, the gates of hell shall not prevail against it. And I know the arguments. They're going to claim, no, the gates of hell did not prevail because those are just anti-popes. They're not within the church. But of course, it goes against the promise that our Lord gave to Peter in Luke 22:32. I have prayed for you, in regards to Peter, that your faith may not fail. Now, the issue with State of Vacantists is the way that that verse is classically understood, early on by Augustine, tied into the perpetuity of the office of the papacy, and done so by ecumenical councils as well. So the church has always recognized that there are legitimate popes. How? Through lawful election. Due to the universal acceptance of the church, meaning that if there are 10 or 20 people that claim to be monks, claim to be priests, and claim to be deposing the pope and claiming the pope has fallen into heresy, well, very clearly there is lunacy going on, and the lunacy is on the part of those people that think that they have the authority to merely depose any pope that they want to depose. Now, the other thing that we need to point forth is that historically, the church has endured some pretty bad popes, some pretty weak ones as well, some politically terrible ones as well, and all kinds of theological controversies. And none of that has caused people to conclude that the papal office disappeared for decades. It doesn't happen. It really just does not happen. Now, we're going to talk about St. Robert Bellarmine, who is a favorite for the State of Vacantists to use, but we believe that they do a hatchet job on St. Robert Bellarmine. The way they do in the Bible and the way they do in the early church fathers, we believe that they do an outlandish hatchet job there. So later on, we're going to look at that, and we're going to lay out how ultimately, state of econtism has never been a historically tenable position to hold. And that really is one of the most devastating problems for this movement. It has never existed as a stable or an enduring historically viable position that one can hold to. Indeed, if one does hold to this, they are not Catholic, period. They might as well just join Pastor Billy Bob's church, because that's what has happened. They are making themselves their own. They're making themselves monks. They're making themselves priests. They're making themselves popes. How do you differ from Protestantism at that point? You don't. You've embraced it. Only that you've slapped on a little tape, and that little tape that you slapped on says apostolic. It really, you don't differ from these Protestant movements. You're right there in line with them. And it isn't tenable because, it doesn't make any sense. The faithful response, even when we've had bad popes, has never been, but the See of Peter has vanished for generations and the visible church has defected. No, that is not a viable response. And I see we've got some tremendous questions that have begun to flow in. We wonder what questions you have on your mind. We'll remind you, we'll dig our hand into the mailbag today. What do you have on your mind? We hope to hear from you in a moment, faithful. Back in just a moment.

0: Jesus said to the apostles in Luke chapter 10, "Whoever listens to you listens to me, and whoever rejects you rejects me." According to Saint Boniface, in her voyage across the ocean of this world, the church is like a great ship being pounded by the waves of life's different stresses. Our duty is not to abandon ship, but to keep her on course. May our Lord help us remain ever faithful to His church, to aid and defend her.
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And we are back, faithful, on a tremendous Thursday. How is your week going? You remember we began on Monday, and I said, man, I know a lot of you all are probably dreading the fact that it's barely Monday, but we're on Thursday, and we try to make every show all week long an incredible time that you spend with us listening and learning about theology. We hope you're having a great one. We hope you're having a great time. We're talking about an incredibly important, spicy topic, that being sativacantism. So far, we've gotten some tremendous questions that have come into the mailbag, and we hope to hear from you. If you have any other maybe thoughts, maybe questions, maybe objections, maybe you agree with sativacantism, you flat out say, you know what, William? I do agree with sativacantism. Christ was a liar. He's a liar. I agree with that trailer, those trailer park theologians. I agree with them. Christ was a liar. There is no visible church. Right. Yeah, we don't have a, you know, we don't have valid priests. We don't have a valid pope. And you may agree with that. And okay, well, then we'd like to hear your thoughts. But the fact of the matter is our Lord founded a visible church, not an invisible remnant. And we are Catholic. We are not Protestant. Sativacantism very often does operate with that hidden remnant kind of theological mindset or frame of mind, if you will. And that being that the hierarchy has defected. Rome apostatized. And usually you get all these kinds of wild-eyed images in Rome having apostatized. And they claim that, well, only our scattered group is the faithful group. But our Lord said in Matthew 16:18, you are Peter, and on this rock I will build my church, and the gates of Hades will not prevail against it. What does that mean? What does that mean? Notice, my church, singular, visible, enduring, indefectible, visible. Not a church with just a few people in a trailer park with a few people that have professed to be real monks or people that make their own pope. And like that new guy, I think he's their new pope, Pope Peter III or whatever. I don't know, whatever it may be. None of it does make any sense at all, but the Bible does when it tells you, you are Peter, and I will build my church, and on this rock I'll build my church, and the gates of hell will not prevail against it. He promised the endurance of his church, and sativacantism goes against that. The Catechism tells you, and in a magnificent manner, the Pope, the Bishop of Rome, and Peter's successor is the perpetual visible source and the foundation of the unity both of the bishops and of the whole company of the faithful. Catechism of the Catholic Church 882. That is perpetual, perpetuity, not disappearing for 60 or 70 years. That's perpetual. And the papacy indeed is divinely instituted. It isn't a medieval institution, and forgive me, a medieval invention. It is rooted directly in the Bible. Our Lord uniquely gives to Peter the keys, authority, jurisdiction. And we know that because we read in Matthew 16:19, I will give you the keys of the kingdom of heaven, and whatever you bind on earth shall be bound in heaven. What is that echoing? It's echoing Isaiah 22, where the Davidic king is appointing a royal steward. Isaiah 22 says, I will place on his shoulder the key of the house of David. He shall open and none shall shut. Meaning the office will continue beyond the death of the office holder. That is a biblical pattern. That's why the Catechism tells you in 881, the Lord made Simon alone, whom he named Peter, the rock of his church. He gave him the keys of his church. So sativacantism is, forgive me, delusional. It doesn't just attack the Pope, but the very structure that Christ established. William, you're hurting my feelings. Good. Come home to the fullness, William. Oh, it hurts me so badly. Good. We want you to come home to the fullness and to abandon Protestantism. That is another flavor of Protestantism. You got a Neapolitan ice cream. And in that Neapolitan ice cream, you've got Calvinism. In the middle, you have Pastor Billy Bob's church. And on the right-hand side, you have whatever flavor of sativacantism you got. They're all right there. Same dessert you got right there. Another flavor of Protestantism. Because when you have a private individual declaring that the universal church defected, congratulations, put on the robe of Luther. Luther would be grinning with a pirate's eye grin. And
One of the greatest absurdities of Sedevacantism is, well, who declared the see vacant? Who did it? Was it an ecumenical council? It sure wasn't. Was it the Universal Episcopate? Who was it? It was somebody that claims, I mean, it really could be anybody, maybe anybody in a trailer park, or maybe anybody in the backwoods. Maybe somebody in the backwoods of Louisiana did it. isn't that where David Bowden or whatever his name was lived? And he declared the church, declared himself Pope. And now we got all these other kinds of people that claim to be popes. How did that happen? You know, it's really weird. Usually, you're going to have splinter clergy, isolated chapels, and I've been to them before. And boy, is it wild. Internet personalities, lay apologists who have that authority, people that have self-appointed themselves authorities. And that is profoundly ironic. Why? Because the Sedevacantists, they often love to attack Protestantism for private judgment, but you are Protestants. You are. And that really is the truth. They will attack Protestantism while ultimately engaging in private judgment themselves, judging the entire visible Catholic Church as false. And the Catechism tells you, in the Catechism of the Catholic Church 85, the task of giving an authentic interpretation of the Word of God has been entrusted to the living teaching office of the Church alone, not to isolated individuals that claim to have this authority. And the church cannot universally defect. Sedevacantism teaches you there is no valid mass. It's poisonous. Sacraments are doubtful. Rome is apostate. And the hierarchy is corrupt. I mean, there are all kinds of corrupt. And people all around the world are deceived. Ultimately, they are deceived. But our Lord promised. Our Lord warned you of these ravenous wolves. Our Lord warned you because they're another flavor of Protestantism. And our Lord warned you in Matthew 28, 20. Behold, I am with you always, even until the close of the age, even to the end, the Lord, I'm going to be with you. What are you going to do, faithful, when this lunacy movement goes hundreds and hundreds of years? Do you think that our Lord's promise makes any sense when that becomes the reality of Sedevacantism, which it is for many of these fringe groups? John 14, 26 tells you, the Helper, the Holy Spirit, will teach you all things, will guide you all truth. And ultimately, you're arguing that the gates of hell have prevailed, and we say, no, they have not. Now, here's the other point. When looking at infallibility, infallibility does not mean that a pope is perfect. The church has never taught that. Sedevacantism usually do, forgive me, Sedevacantists usually do treat virtually everything the Pope says as if it annihilates the papacy itself. Well, my goodness, man. Imagine if we lived during the time of Pope St. Leo or Pope St. Celestine or any of these titans, man. They couldn't even have picked up a different flavor of food or maybe said anything off the cuff without being accused of heresy. People probably would have seen them eating a food and said, well, look, the pagans eat that food. The pagans eat that food at that same day in the same hour. He's apostatized. Everything the Pope does destroys the papacy, according to these Sedevacantists. They don't understand papal infallibility. Because the Catholic teaching on papal infallibility is very limited. The Catechism tells you in the Catechism of the Catholic Church, 891, the Roman pontiff enjoys this infallibility in virtue of his office. But when? When? When he proclaims by a definitive act a doctrine pertaining to faith or morals. That does not mean that every sermon is infallible. We'd be in trouble if it was. That doesn't mean that every interview is infallible. We'd be in trouble if it was. That doesn't mean that every pastoral decision has that stamp of infallibility on it.
A pope is allowed to speak ambiguously. Give me a break. I hope you recognize that. A pope is allowed to make errors or bad appointments, even sin. That's why he goes to confession. They treat people in papal infallibility as if it carries along with it papal impeccability. And trust me, many do believe in that. In fact, I know many people within the church that don't subscribe to papal sanctificantism that tie in papal impeccability with infallibility. What a wild time to live in. What a wild time to live in. You know, they even go as far as to say that Peter is not the one that, St. Peter is not the one that was opposed by St. Paul. That it was another Peter. And it was another Simon. And in order to get to that theological point, they have to go to pseudonymous works that aren't even really written by the church father they try to attribute it to. We live in wild times. We really do. Really, really wild times. But sanctificantism really does recreate Protestantism. It claims to oppose it, but it is Protestantism. Because ultimately, the individual or individuals get to decide what pope counts. Where does it end at? What point? Which bishops are valid? What sacraments are valid? how many councils are there? Which are the valid liturgies? And that kind of lunacy will produce endless fragmentation. Luther saw it when he created his Protestant revolt. Luther saw it firsthand. Sanctificantism causes that confusion. Because one sanctificantist group rejects another. Some accept Vatican II partially. Some reject it completely. Some reject all post-1958 popes. Some reject all bishops consecrated after the council. Some reject each other's orders. Is that unity? That's Protestantism. They're Protestant. Plain and simple. They're Protestant. And their mentality really does mirror that of the Donatists. Their mentality mirrors that of the Donatists. And St. Augustine already dealt with them many centuries back, who argued that sinful clergy invalidated the church. And Augustine responded and dealt with that. Faithful, I want to remind you all today, we're taking any and all questions. When we return in a moment, we're going to go on a break, another break. When we return from the break, we're going to begin digging our hand into the mailbag, because we have some of the most phenomenal questions that have arrived, devil's advocate questions, and some very serious questions. We cannot wait to dig our hand into the mailbag. Stick around, faithful. We'll be back in just a moment.

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1: Virgin Most Powerful Radio, I gotta say, I've been a listener for about a year now, and it's really helped me grow closer to my faith and the fact that I'm listening and I'm getting unsugar-coated, clear, charity with clarity, Catholicism. And it has really helped me even, you know, grow so much deeper in my faith as a young man and discern the priesthood and have a love for Jesus Christ. And this is so seen on the Terry and Jesse show on Virgin Most Powerful, the unsugar-coated, clear truth of our Catholic faith that is so lacking today. It's almost like the Terry and Jesse show. It's the orange juice Catholicism that's filling things up. I just need to give them a shout-out, my praise. I'm just so appreciative. It just really helped me, and I know now people want to hear this. It inspires me to want to speak it, and it inspires me to even go as far as discerning the priesthood to think I should speak this. We need to stand up for our beautiful faith. This is this unsugar-coated beauty, and this is just what I've seen on the Terry and Jesse show. I encourage listeners to start donating and support this cause. It has just truly impacted my life, and all I just want to give is some praise to it.
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And we are back on a tremendous Thursday. Happy Thursday, faithful. Y'all thrilled and pumped. Tomorrow is Friday. I know people, maybe if you're a teacher, maybe you work Monday through Friday, and Friday you're thrilled and pumped for the day, and the weekend will be here. I'm thrilled and pumped. Every day we get to wake up and worship God, and every day we get to get up and talk about our wonderful and our amazing apostolic faith. Happy to be here with you. We're talking about state of acontism today. Before we went to the break, we were talking about the Donatist heresy, which really did already refute this pretty bad mentality, because St. Augustine of Hippo already dealt with the Donatists, who ultimately were arguing that sinful clergy would invalidate the church. And St. Augustine responded that the holiness of the church, it comes from Christ. It doesn't come from the perfection of all of the ministers, otherwise we'd be in trouble. Same applies today. A sinful or weak pope doesn't destroy the church. Otherwise, the church would have collapsed a long time ago, faithful. A long time ago. But we've got a tremendous question coming in. And in fact, I think we got them. Did we get them out of order? I'm trying to make sure that we have them in order here. Hold on. Yeah, okay. I think that's an order. We want to give an enormous shout out to the brother Abel. Abel, thank you for the support. Faithful, thank you so much for your support and your tremendous questions that are flowing in. Abel really does get the ball rolling, and he tells me, you got to answer this charge, William. And it really is. He's playing devil's advocate. Dictatus Humani, condemned by popes from Gregory the 16th through Pius the 12th, as contrary to the social kingship of Christ. Now this really does get to the heart of the issue, big time misunderstanding. Now, why is that? Well, when we look at what Vatican II taught in Dignitatis Humanae, this is important. The church didn't reverse any kind of doctrine. And if you look at the social kingship of Christ, or if you lay this out, here's the key point. Pre-Vatican II popes condemned the idea that man has a right, pay attention, a right to error, as though error itself possesses rights. What does that mean? Well, they also condemned indifferentism. They condemned secularism. They condemned atheistic liberalism. Pretty much go hand in hand, right? And the denial that Christ is king. Now, what does Dignitatis Humanae teach? Well, Dignitatis Humanae teaches that the human person has immunity from coercion in civil society in religious matters. That is not the same thing as saying that all religions are equally true, which is what the state of Acontis claim that it teaches. Or that error has rights. No, it doesn't teach that either. At all. It also doesn't teach that the Catholic faith is false. In fact, when you look at the document, it says religious freedom, and then it goes onward, leaves untouched traditional Catholic doctrine on the moral duty of men and societies toward the true religion and toward the one Church of Christ. Now, that alone does annihilate and refute the caricature laid out by the state of Acontis claims. Now, earlier popes like Pope Gregory the 16th, Pope Pius the 9th, not mentioned there. That mentioned Gregory the 16th and Pope Pius the 12th. But there's other popes. Pope Gregory the 16th, Pope Pius the 9th, Pope Leo the 13th. Pope Leo the 13th was left off that list. I don't know why. Should have put Pope Leo the 13th there. They were dealing with particular ideologies. They were dealing with particularly different ideologies. Remember that. And what were they dealing with? They were ultimately dealing with secularism, militant secularism, anti-Catholic liberalism. They were also dealing with Freemasonry. Thank the popes that dealt with that. We got to do a show on that one of these days, right? Talk about controversy. Should we do a show on that one of these days? They condemned the idea
that man may publicly reject truth and religion without any moral obligation to God. Now, Vatican II didn't teach that. Vatican II didn't teach that at all. So this is really misunderstanding that particular point, really, really taking it out of context. And I love this other question. I don't like it. I love it. Man, does it blow me away every time people bring up St. Robert Bellarmine. He really is a favorite of the Saint of Aconitas. And the claim is this. Number one, a manifest heretic cannot be pope. St. Robert Bellarmine, Cum Ex Apostolatus Officio, Canon 188.4, says that public heresy is a loss for jurisdiction. We're going to pause for a moment because that's a mouthful, but we remember it off the top of our head. We hear Cum Ex Apostolatus about 1,000 times. Anytime you're dealing with a Saint of Aconitas, you're going to hear that all the time. You're going to go to bed and you're going to hear Cum Ex Apostolatus. You're going to be in the middle of your nap, you're going to hear Cum Ex Apostolatus. You're going to be in the middle of the day. Anytime you hear their arguments, they bring that argument up about 1 million times. You're going to learn it. It's going to roll off your tongue, second nature. It's a very bad argument. Very bad. Now let's deal with that. The claim is very often made, number one, that a manifest heretic cannot be pope. Here's the issue. Issue number one, who determined that pope was a manifest heretic? That number one, we got to deal with that. Because the one declaring the pope to be a manifest heretic has no authority to do that. That is error number one. By whose authority? Who are you? If I have, let's say I run into a catechism teacher. He tells me about Pope Leo's a heretic. He's a manifest heretic. Well, who are you to determine that? What authority do you have to determine that? Now, that's issue number one. The other issue is this very often does brutalize St. Robert Bellarmine. Because, right, it is true, St. Robert Bellarmine talked about the theological hypothesis that a manifest heretic could not remain pope. But as a great scholar on Bellarmine, Dr. Grant, who is a personal friend of mine, would note, people that are Saint of Aconitas very often drop the ball here. They leave out a very important point. Bellarmine also strongly believed that God would protect the church from ever falling into that catastrophe, meaning it wouldn't happen according to St. Robert Bellarmine. He argued that Christ's promises to Peter and to the church would make that unthinkable, that couldn't even occur. So Bellarmine was very clear that this wouldn't occur. He believed it was very unlikely and he argued that the Pope cannot be a heretic. And he argued that even as a private person. But the other issue we run into is this. Who on planet Earth has the authority to declare this? Definitely not the layperson, I'll tell you that right now. And ultimately, we do have lay people making the claim that the Pope is a manifest heretic, which is outlandish. So here is the issue here. The Saint of Aconitas position brutally collapses. What does it collapse into? It collapses into a form of Protestantism. Every individual becomes their own magisterium. They decide when the Pope has crossed the line. Well, who are you to determine that? Who on planet Earth are you to determine that? Now, we want to look carefully at what they cite. By the way, we thank you all for your support. Thank you, Abel, for your tremendous question, your support. You all, we want to remind you all, your support allows us to do ministry, to be here. We thank you a ton. You're tremendous, Abel. Thank you. And everyone else sending in great questions. They're great. And that's why we're going in depth. And that's why we began digging our hand into the mailbag early. We want to look carefully at what they're citing. Because in order to be able to really unravel it, we've got to look at what is cited there. Cum Ex Apostolatus. Okay. They're going to cite that, which was put forth by Pope Paul IV. What was that? They don't even, even if they do understand the context, they're brutally ripping that context out of its paradigm. Number one, when you look at Cum Ex Apostolatus, here's the important point. It is not treated as an irreformable dogmatic definition that is establishing a kind of perpetual, never-ending mechanism for automatically judging popes. No, that is not the case at all.
And later canon law superseded many of these provisions. Likewise, canon 188 that is mentioned there, canon 188.4, that, even though people have not, even though it isn't there in the actual chat itself, that right there is very important, because canon 188.4, I'm looking at some questions coming in. Oh my goodness, man. But we'll deal with all of these. We'll deal with all these questions coming in. That's referring to the Code of Canon Law from 1917. It referred to clergy that would automatically lose their office for publicly defecting from the faith. But canonists throughout history themselves have dialogued and debated and said, okay, well, how would that work with the reigning pope? Because the pope doesn't have an earthly superior that can judge him like these other individuals. More importantly, no pope has ever been canonically declared a manifest heretic by the church. And we can get into the issues of Honorius and all those others later at another time. We can do that. We are more than open to. But that was not done with Liberius. It most definitely was not done with Honorius either. And it was not done of John the 22nd. It wasn't done of any modern pope. And that is enormous. That is enormous. Now, Vatican I also lays out very clearly about the enduring nature of the Petrine office. It tells you, in the Apostolic See, the Catholic religion has always been preserved untainted. That is from Pastor Aeternus. But that doesn't mean every pope is going to be impeccable. That doesn't mean every pope is going to be make every statement correct in every single way. But faithful, we've got a lot more to look at on Cum Ex Apostolatus and St. Robert Bellarmine. Stick around. We got a lot more, faithful.

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2: You know, I just wanted to comment, you know, and I just wanted to thank you guys. And I kind of wanted to encourage people that are listening, maybe that are not donating, you know, because honestly, I got to be honest. I used to think you guys were a little
1: too over the top,
2: man, you know?
1: Right.
2: If God gave us a lot, and I have the blessing of listening to all this, and I just want to call all the people. You know, I've got 5 kids. I don't make a lot of money, and I'm still donating to you guys.
1: God bless you, brother. You're amazing.
2: We have to do this. We have to do the extra. And it's not even the extra. People see it like it's extra. Kneeling for communion, saying your rosary, saying the Divine Mercy Chaplet. It is not extra. It's what the church tells us to do. 29 years old, 5 kids, and I thank you guys. But everybody else, man, get on fire. Fight for the truth, man. I know what I'm telling you guys. There's
1: I love it
2: out there.

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tremendous time on a tremendous Thursday. How y'all doing? We're back. We're talking about sativic autism, dealing with some hard-hitting objections. And as we were wrapping up dealing with this question in St. Robert Bellarmine, we wanted to note that sativic autism ultimately really does cause a lot of problems. It will place the visibility and the indefectibility of the church in jeopardy. And it will create a church where the faithful have pretty much got to become detectives of Sherlock Holmes and, you know, judges of the papacy themselves. It really is wild. But our Lord didn't found a hidden church through your own private deduction. That is Protestantism. He founded a visible church built upon Peter. And the irony is profound because many sativic autists try and quote Bellarmine while ignoring the fact that Bellarmine was very clear that that wouldn't happen, that our Lord would preserve the Roman church from the disaster that they're laying out. Why do they go to Bellarmine? Because they don't know better. Why do they go to Robert Bellarmine? They don't know better. St. Robert Bellarmine, they have no clue. Here's another tremendous question. The Novus Ordo and the revised rites of ordination, the consecration changes substance of the sacraments, ambiguous wording of consecration, the removal of the sacramental language. What is happening here? I would label this one of the lowest tier arguments you can encounter. Now, do I think that there are any high tier sativic autism arguments? Well, sativic autism is Protestantism. And I think Protestants can put forth arguments that require us to do research. I think all Protestant groups can do that. Sativic autism is Protestantism. And I think that at times it requires you to do research. And I saw another question we're going to bring it up in a moment, which I do think is, I would label it an elite tier argument. This one I would label one of the lowest tier ones, very, very low level, because it can be easily refuted. What is done here is sativic autism is confused, very, very confused. They're going to claim that these new revised rites have now made the sacrifice moot. But the church has always had many different liturgical rites. It's always been like that from the beginning. You got the Roman rite, you have the Byzantine, the Alexandrian, you got the Syriac. And the sacramental validity, it doesn't depend on one exact word. Each have their own ceremonial expression. But they preserve the essential form. They preserve the essential matter. They preserve the essential intent. But to claim that the Novus Ordo or the revised ordination rites removed sacrificial language is outlandish. It means they don't know their Bible. The Eucharistic prayers over and over speak of a holy and living sacrifice, an offering, an oblation, the priesthood and Christ's sacrificial death. I mean, you got sacrifice all over the place, all over the place. This isn't good. So to claim that the Novus Ordo would have removed the sacrificial character of the Mass, it really does collapse when you know a little bit of your Bible. And hopefully by tuning in and listening to William Albrecht, you know enough of your Bible to say, wow, that's pretty bad. Because you've got the anamnesis, you have the biblical theology behind all of this. That sacrificial structure is still very present there. And the key issue is understanding what an anamnesis is in the Bible. In modern English, we hear memorial or remembrance. Maybe you think about thinking about the past, but biblically that is tied into the sacrifice. It is. And we've got that sacrificial language all over the Novus Ordo. So it doesn't remove the sacrificial language. You got it all over the place. The Novus Ordo brilliantly retains that. For example, the Eucharistic prayer says, therefore, O Lord, as we celebrate the memorial of the saving passion of your Son, we offer you in thanksgiving this holy and living sacrifice. I mean, come on. We offer sacrificial. Sacrifice, sacrificial.
holy and living sacrifice. I don't know what else to say. And I can go on and on. Look at the Roman canon, Eucharistic Prayer 1. These gifts, these offerings, these holy and unblemished sacrifices. I mean, we could do a whole show just on how the Novus Ordo is valid, and maybe people will request that, on just how the Novus Ordo is sacrificial and valid. Here's the issue that Saint Avacantus have. The Novus Ordo really is preserving the language tied into Malachi 1:11. And Malachi 1:11, as you know very well, Malachi 1:11 is deeply sacrificial. From the offertory prayers, the Eucharistic prayers, to claim the Novus Ordo has lost this is really to say, this is what people should say instead of saying the Novus Ordo hasn't retained that. What people should say is this. They should say, I do not know what I'm talking about, and I need to learn better, is what they should say. Abel, thank you for the tremendous support. We want to give a shout out on the air, on the radio, to the brother Carlos, a Catholic. He says, God bless you, brother Carlos. How are you doing, my friend? We hope you're having a wonderful one. Shout out to the incredible Dun64, who says, if the seat is empty, then we have no unity. What is he hearkening to? He's hearkening to St. Cyprian. You are right, my brother. What a tremendous point. And the brother St. Francis Babytoe says, in a tremendous way, if the seat is empty, well, why not just be EO? Well, because it couldn't even be EO. They couldn't even, but many Saint Avacantists do go to Eastern Orthodoxy. I feel sorry for my Eastern Orthodox friends, because ultimately the lunacy of Saint Avacantism, then they take their Protestantism over there, and the Eastern Orthodox, they don't want them over there. They're like, dude, you know, join a Baptist church. We don't want you here. But usually the lunacy of the Saint Avacantists, they're going to go that route. A lot of people eventually go that route. EO or OO, because they realize how embarrassing Saint Avacantism is. It's embarrassing. It's laughable. Ultimately, it becomes comedy capers. Funnier than the Three Stooges. The funniest, think of the funniest episode of the Three Stooges. Think of it. You think of it already? Saint Avacantism is funnier. It's funnier. Gary 2.0 says, I see white smoke, avemos papam. I mean, I like that, man. Repent before too late says, did Francis say he wasn't the vicar of Christ? No, Francis never said that. No, he wouldn't have said that. He definitely wouldn't have said that. The tremendous brother Abel asks, Unitatis Redintegratio and collegiality undermine extra ecclesiam nulla salus and papal primacy by treating non-Catholic sects as means of salvation or partial churches. This is a good question. This is a good objection, and it doesn't do that. It doesn't. So this misunderstands what Vatican II teaches as well. Now, the church has always understood, and we would even go to Romans 2 as to lay this out deeper. The church has always understood the relationship between the visible Catholic Church and those that are outside of her visible bounds. The church has always understood that. And far from undermining extra ecclesiam nulla salus or even papal primacy, when you actually look at Unitatis Redintegratio, when you really look at it and you really read the doctrine of collegiality, you're going to find it actually reaffirms Catholic exclusivity. It does. And a lot of people don't realize. Here's the point we've got to lay out. Vatican II never taught, and I want to really lay this home, Vatican II never taught that these non-Catholic religions are equal to the church at all. It never taught that all religions are salvific in and of themselves. Vatican II didn't teach that. The Catechism doesn't teach that either. And it never denies that the one true church is the Catholic Church. In fact, Vatican II tells you the sole Church of Christ subsists in the Catholic Church, governed by the successor of Peter, the bishops in communion with him. That's Lumen Gentium 8. That is directly reaffirming papal primacy, directly reaffirming that in a very clear manner. I've got to bring a, you know, we got to do a whole show in Vatican II as well, don't we? Faithful, would you all want that? Would you all want a whole show in Vatican II as well? You all are making me excited, man.
Do a whole show in Vatican II as well. This is a great question. We'll close the doors to what a phenomenal set of questions we've had. I want to give a shout out to the man who believes himself to be the humblest of them all, near and dear brother Rosarium, says 2 Samuel 7:16 tells us that King David's throne would last forever, yet there was a vacancy. So therefore, a papal seat could also have a vacancy. I would call this one of the best arguments that you can encounter, because it requires you to know Old Testament history. But ultimately, this argument also fails and completely misunderstands the difference between a temporary interruption or a temporary vacancy in terms of occupancy of a seat and really the destruction of the office itself. And within Catholicism, the Catholic position has never, ever denied. Never denied. And in fact, the Catholic position affirms that. That's why earlier Gary 2.0 joked and said, white smoke, habemus papam. The church has always recognized that there can be short interregnums between popes. Now, what Catholic theology does reject is the Sede Vacantis claim that the church can endure an incredibly long, practically an annihilation of the office because of how long it is, where that visible head, that governing authority, that sacramental unity, according to Luke 22, it's not there. It simply just isn't there. And that really does cause Sede Vacantism to miserably crumble. It crumbles in a terrible way. The other point is the Davidic kingdom never ceased to exist, even during these vacancies. Here's an important point. And it really does refute Sede Vacantism. The Davidic kingdom never, ever ceased to exist during the vacancies. Sede Vacantism is another flavor of Protestantism. Stick close to the Church of Christ, to the one true church, the Catholic Church. Faithful, we got a lot more to come for you tomorrow. Stick around, Faithful. See you tomorrow. We're going to have an incredible time tomorrow.

0: St. Faustina's Prayer for Priests. O my Jesus, I beg thee on behalf of the whole Church, grant it love and the light of thy Spirit, and give power to the words of priests, so that hardened hearts might be brought to repentance and return to thee, O Lord. Lord, give us holy priests. Thou thyself maintain them in holiness. O divine and great High Priest, may the power of thy mercy accompany them everywhere, and protect them from the devil's traps and snares, which are continually being set for the souls of priests. May the power of thy mercy, O Lord, shatter and bring to naught all that might tarnish the sanctity of priests. For thou canst do all things. Amen. Virgin most powerful, pray for us.
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0: Dr. Luis Sandoval is accomplished in the fields of mental health and spiritual warfare. A medical doctor, board certified in neurology, psychiatry, and family medicine, he is also a psychiatrist for the Roman Catholic Diocese of Orange, Ministry of Healing and Deliverance. Now, Dr. Luis Sandoval.
1: All right, well, welcome to Virgin Most Powerful Radio. You are listening to the Dr. Luis Sandoval Show. As always, I am your host, Dr. Luis Sandoval. Why don't we get our show started today with the Regina Celi. In the name of the Father, and of the Son, and of the Holy Spirit, amen. Queen of Heaven, rejoice, alleluia. For he whom you did merit to bear, alleluia, has risen as he said, alleluia. Pray for us to God, alleluia. Rejoice and be glad, O Virgin Mary, alleluia. For the Lord has truly risen, alleluia. Let us pray. O God, who gave joy to the world through the resurrection of thy Son, our Lord Jesus Christ, grant, we beseech thee, that through the intercession of the Virgin Mary, his mother, we may obtain the joys of everlasting life through the same Christ our Lord. Amen. In the name of the Father, and of the Son, and of the Holy Spirit. Amen. Well, folks, saw an interesting article, as far as relating to mental health, that I thought would be interesting to share, interesting to think about. The title of the article is Five Questions for Catholics Dealing with Mental Health Issues. I thought it was pretty cool because it's asking some interesting questions. It was written by a gentleman named Austin Clemen. Now, at first I thought he might have been a priest or something. He is a Jesuit. It comes from the Jesuit post, but he is known as a Jesuit scholar. So he's not a priest. He's kind of like, I guess, a Jesuit brother would be. But it's an interesting article because this is some of the questions that come up here are a lot of questions I get from people when it comes to mental health. Listen to these quotes and tell me if this is sounds familiar to anybody. I just need to trust in God more, and then I won't be so anxious. That's pretty fair. This is just my cross, and Jesus calls us to pick up our crosses and follow him. God never gives us what we can't handle. You know, it's funny because sometimes that might be true. Sometimes some of these quotes might be true. But when it comes to the field of mental health, I think sometimes we get a little bit scared. We don't know exactly how to approach it, if we need to approach it, what it means sometimes. There's so much stigma around it. Gosh, if I go talk to a counselor, a psychiatrist, a psychologist, or even bring up something like depression or anxiety to my primary care doctor, what does that mean for me? Right, all of a sudden we've got a problem, we've got issues. Who am I? Is there something wrong with me? I don't want anybody to know. If people found out that I went to go seek mental health, well, they're going to stop talking to me. They're going to probably think it's contagious or something. And that can be kind of scary for people, but I thought these were really good, poignant questions that he was asking. So let me read the five questions that he asked in this article, and then we'll go through it and see what the article has to say about it and see really how it compares to our faith. Somebody told me that it was a pretty good article to read, so I wanted to check it out, but I wanted to just read it with our audience. Haven't even reviewed it yet, but I think it's interesting to review it together. The first question is, am I letting God down by having anxiety? That's a great one, right? So just like we said, I just need to trust in God more, and I won't be so anxious. Happens all the time. What that really means is, wow, I'm anxious, or I'm depressed, or I suffer from schizophrenia, or I have bipolar. If anybody's experienced that, and all of a sudden it's saying, I'm letting God down. It means I don't have faith in God. We'll see what the article says. The second question is, what's the difference between a spiritual director and a mental health counselor? I think that's a great question because it can blur the line, right? It can blur the line sometimes, but it's important to distinguish that because they play very different roles, although very similar approach as far as our thought process or things of that nature. Let's listen to this question. But what if I start relying on the medication more than I rely on my faith and God? That's a good question. What am I relying on? Is it okay to take medication at that point? We'll look at that. What if my therapist told me to do something that contradicts my religion and faith life? This one comes up all the time. This is, I think, where people say, I want to have a good Catholic psychiatrist, a good Catholic therapist or something. All right. And then the last question in this article is, how can I find a counselor who will work with me and my faith identity? So those last two questions, you know, very similar. In some ways, they overlap a little bit, but those are important questions to ask too. you know, if we're already going to head down this path of mental health, why are these important questions to ask? Well, because we start opening up our minds, opening up our hearts and our confidence in people. And we're really sometimes putting too much confidence in the therapist or the psychiatrist, when in reality, we got to remember therapists and psychiatrists, they're just there to give you their professional opinion. You know, they're not always there to be your spiritual guide. But if you find somebody who is Catholic, who has a Catholic background, then you can all of a sudden start talking about the faith a little bit. And I think sometimes when we do that, when we're going to I want to find a Catholic psychiatrist, a Catholic counselor, sometimes what we're really saying is, I wish I could talk to a priest. You know, it depends. I've had that happen a lot where I've had some patients who were coming to me for help, or what they thought was help. I told them, gosh, you don't really need to keep coming to me. You're doing okay. You know, we come and we talk and we talk about life questions, but you know, your anxiety's resolved or you're no longer on medication. You don't need to keep seeing me because I'm a doctor. But they say, no, but you know, when we come, we can talk about, I ask you my questions about the faith, my doubts, and you answer them. And at that point, then I had to ask myself, like in that question, am I a spiritual counselor? What's going on here? What's the relationship like? Because if you came to me as your doctor, I got to stay as your doctor. And if that's no longer needed, if that service is no longer needed, then that's where sometimes doctors will say, well, you don't need to see me anymore. So this is important to look at, important to ask, because the dynamic of why do I go to see a mental health professional and do they need to be Catholic? That's an important question to ask. So let's see, am I letting God down by having anxiety? Let's just even start with that. If I have a mental health issue, does that mean I don't have faith in God? Well, let's see what the article says. It says, I know many people struggling with anxiety who have quoted Matthew 6:34. Do not worry about tomorrow. Tomorrow will take care of itself, as though they are letting God down by being so anxious. But that is not true. Having a mental illness is nothing to be ashamed of. In fact, 46% of Americans will meet the criteria to be diagnosed with mental illness during their lifetime. That should not cause us to despair, for Christ himself said, those who are healthy do not need a physician, but the sick do. And that comes from Luke chapter 5, verse 31. Now, where he got the number of 46% of Americans will meet the criteria to be diagnosed with mental illness, I'm not sure. He doesn't give me a reference for that. That would be interesting to get a citation. But it's important to consider. Would I say that that's pretty accurate? Probably. You know, because look at what it says. It doesn't say that 46% of Americans have mental illness. It says 46% of Americans will meet the criteria to be diagnosed with mental illness at one point in their life, which is possible. Anybody can meet criteria. It could just be that you're having a bad day, but you might be experiencing some frustrations, anxieties, depression, something along those lines. But it's important. He said something here. It's nothing to be ashamed of. That's something to remember, because I think a lot of times that's where the word stigma comes in. A lot of times we see mental health as something shameful, but the reality is we all go through it. It says, we are people of the resurrection. We know that God is calling us to something greater, but that does not mean we have to be perfect now. That's a really good point to make. You know, a lot of times I think, and not even just with mental health, but I think a lot of times as Catholics, sometimes we think I can't show up to church, or I can't show up to confession, or I can't go receive the Eucharist, or I can't do anything until I'm perfect. Sometimes I can't go to confession until I've resolved issues. And that might be true. Obviously, going to confession, we have to be remorseful for our sins. We have to have made a decision to change our life, our lifestyle. But sometimes we feel that we have to be perfect now, and we can't present ourselves to God until we're perfect. But the reality is, I think that we need to present ourselves to God when we're not perfect. That's probably at our lowest, when we're most imperfect. You know, if we take a lesson from the prodigal son, we look at the fact that he came back to his father, not because he had success in life, but because he realized that without being in his father's house, he was just falling apart. Nothing was working for him. It wasn't right. He squandered all the gifts his father gave him. He squandered his inheritance. And then that's when he realized, I got to run back to my father, because he's the one who's going to make it right. So that's something to consider. So the article goes on to say, over the centuries, mental illness has come with stigma and shame, just like we were talking about, frequently misunderstood as spiritual possession or merely some physical imbalance. While possession and physical illness are very real, so it's interesting, you know, I like that he says that, both possession and physical illness are very real, mental illness is something quite different, right? With discoveries in psychology and a greater understanding of how our minds work, we know that sometimes we just feel off. And this is true. You know, sometimes I just feel off. I need to talk to somebody. But does that mean I need to talk to a friend or I need to talk to a professional? And what does it mean to feel off? We can talk about that in a second. Let's see what the article goes on to say. Some days we wake up and just feel tired and sad. Sometimes we find ourselves simply overwhelmed by life's responsibilities. And occasionally we can let go of what has been bothering us no matter how hard we try. We can't let go. Sorry, it says that sometimes we cannot let go of it no matter how hard we try. If we're feeling bothered by something, we're feeling off. And sometimes I think, gosh, I'm going to start to feel better. But it just kind of sticks around, right? Mental illness comes in many different forms. But in the end, God continues to love us and be with us no matter the circumstances. Don't let a mental illness become a barrier in your relationship with God. I agree 100%. You know, let's go back and look at something here. I think the key to this is, or the key to this particular question, am I letting God down by having anxiety? We can ask, am I letting God down by having any kind of mental illness diagnosis? Matthew chapter 6, verse 34, do not worry about tomorrow. Tomorrow will take care of itself. God says, do not be anxious. But I think we need to distinguish a few things, right? This is where we say, oh my gosh, I'm being anxious, so I don't have faith in God. Or this, I should have been better by now. Or there's something wrong with me. We need to really make these distinctions when it comes to any kind of mental illness diagnosis. We need to ask ourselves a few things. One, what am I feeling? Two, how long have I been feeling this for? And three, is it getting any better? We need to ask those questions, but more importantly, we need to answer those questions because it's going to make a big difference in terms of what approach do I take now to start feeling better. More after the break.

0: In 1 Corinthians 13:13, St. Paul says, "So there abide faith, hope, and love, these three." According to St. Ignatius of Antioch, faith is the beginning and love is the end. And God is the two of them brought into unity. Then comes everything else that makes up a Christian. May God grant that we may attain all the virtues that make for authentic followers of His Son.
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2: The Church, a communion living in the faith of the Apostles which she transmits, is the place where we know the Holy Spirit. Catechism of the Catholic Church number 688. The Holy Spirit speaks in the Church in many ways, primarily through Scripture, and then in tradition, in the teaching of the Magisterium, through the sacred liturgy and prayer, as well as in each individual, through the people of God. Father, may our minds be tuned to the channels and the chosen instruments through which your Spirit speaks to us each day.
1: This has been a Catechetical Minute from Virgin Most Powerful Radio.

0: under the temptation, they fall into a snare. We know also it says that the love of money is the root. So it's wrongly stated in the King James Version. The love of money is the root of all evil. It's not the root of all evil. It's the root of many evils.
1: Yeah.
0: And that's the way the Greek should really be interpreted. Because if I'm lusting after a woman, it's not, money is not the source of that.
1: Right.
0: So money isn't the root of all evil, but money is the root of evil for a lot of people. There's a lot of people that love money. Just think of the tax collector, the IRS agent in Capernaum named Matthew.
1: Yeah.
0: He's the IRS agent. And he's got, I love Caravaggio's painting of him where he's sitting there at his table with a pile of gold coins.
1: Yeah.
0: And Jesus comes and points to him. You see the finger. It's kind of like God creating Adam. He wants to create a new being with Matthew.
1: Right.
0: And he's pointing, and Matthew's looking at Jesus, and he's looking at his pile of gold coins, and he's looking at Jesus, and he's deciding what to do. You always love Jesus. You cannot love God and money at the same time. Jesus tells us that too. Okay, then let's go to our mouth and our lips.
1: Mm-hmm.
0: Proverbs 18 says, a fool's mouth is his ruin,
1: yep.
0: And his lips are a snare,
1: yep,
0: to his soul. You know, when my dad used to tell us, make sure that your words are always sweet, because someday you may have to eat them.
1: That's a good line. That's true.
0: So you be careful what you say. And there's another thing you can say. Anything you say cannot be unsaid.
1: Yeah, that's right.
0: Whatever you hear cannot be unheard. When words go out of our mouth, they are free to go. We, mm-hmm, can't call them back.
1: Right.
0: If we say evil things, gossip, things that hurt people, you can't bring those back. You can say you're sorry. You can do works of repentance, but you, right, can never, ever heal the wound that you caused that person. So the mouth and the lips, Proverbs says, an evil man is ensnared by the transgression of his lips, but the righteous escapes from trouble. There's another passage in Proverbs that says, even a fool appears wise when he stays silent.
1: Yes.
0: If you want to look wise, just listen to people talk. Don't say anything. Don't say anything stupid. Don't say any, yeah, gossip. Don't say anything harmful. Just sit there and listen intently, and you walk away. They said, that was a wise man,
1: yep,
0: even if you're a fool. So the mouth is a ruin. Transgression of his lips is a snare. Now, the last one we'll talk about, because there's so many, but we're going to move fast, is the cares of this life, Luke 21. Mm-hmm. But watch yourselves, lest your hearts be weighed down with wasteful activities, drunkenness, and the cares of this life. And that day comes upon you suddenly like a trap.
1: Yep.
0: So the day is coming, and if you don't watch your hearts, if you be covered with drunkenness and cares of this life, and you're so worried about those things that you never put God first, then the day will come upon you like a snare. Lastly, Terry, here's an interesting one. The Lord is also a trap.
1: Yeah.
0: This is an interesting one. Isaiah chapter 8, the Assyrians were coming to Israel to destroy Israel and to take the Israelites, mm-hmm, into exile to Assyria. They're, right, they're building ramps around the city. They're under siege, no food and water coming in. And God says, fear me, and I will be a sanctuary. Yep. In other words, don't worry about the armies. Do what I tell you. Be righteous and just. I'll take care of them.
1: Exactly.
0: Don't worry about it. Fear God. He will become a sanctuary. But don't fear God, and he will become a trap and a snare to Jerusalem. Many will stumble and be snared and taken by the Assyrians. So in other words, don't worry about the enemy. Put your trust in God. Don't fall for the bait. Stay out of the snares, and be honorable and a holy man before God.
1: What a
0: Thanks,
1: way to
0: Terry.
1: End.
0: Good talking with you.
1: Nice chatting with you, Steve Ray, CatholicConvert.com. Put our trust in the Lord, a biblical view here. Folks, I want to also remind you of all the different events we're having. Go to our website, vmpr.org. Steve Ray, final question. What state should we be living in, brother?
0: Oh, boy, I knew you were going to ask me that, and I always try to come up with a clever answer, but I know that we should live in a state that's not in a snare. Stay out of snares and traps. Don't fall into any snares or traps. That's a bad state to be in.
1: I love it. Thank you, Steve Ray, CatholicConvert.com. Check his website out. Thanks again, and may God richly bless you and your family.

peace be to you. Thus far in these lessons, we have stressed the idea that the Church is the mystical body of Christ, that it is visible inasmuch as it has members that walk this earth. It is invisible inasmuch as Christ is the invisible head, and the life of it is the Holy Spirit. We also said that this Church is a society, an assembly, a kahal, related in some way to the assembly and kahal of the Old Testament. And through this Church, God is diffusing the merits of Calvary. Now we come to a point where we wish to show that Peter holds the primacy. Primacy not only of honor, but also of jurisdiction over the Church. In other words, he is the vicar of Christ. He is the first pontiff. He is the first pope. It is very strange that those who admit it with Scripture that the Church is the mystical body of Christ will not also admit a head. After all, how are we to know, for example, that the body exists in this earth? It's very easy to know that Christ was walking this earth simply because men saw him. Well, after his ascension, how would men know his mystical body and where his life was to be found? Our blessed Lord did not leave these questions unanswered, and so he gave a sign that we would know his body, and the sign was the sign of all living things. How does any life manifest itself? Does not the unity of life manifest itself through the head, which is the source of the movements of the body? The head is the symbol, is it not, of the unity of life? Legs and arms can be amputated without destroying the unity of life. But cut off the head, and it's the end of life. In the social order, does not every club or group or society or nation have a head, or a president, or a king? And even in the psychological order, it is natural almost that there be a kind of a consciousness of headship. In an infant, for example, there's a great complexity and crisscrossing of activities, vegetative, emotional, and mechanical, and vital, and so forth. But as the child develops, gradually it reaches a point where it sums up all of its organic activities in the personal pronoun, I. It comes to a consciousness of its unity in the center of reference, namely the primacy of personality. Now, if our blessed Lord established a life here on earth, even though he didn't name a head, it would eventually, in the psychological order, have to become conscious of its head. But our blessed Lord, as we know, and as we were going to show, did name a head. Now, this happened, as we saw in the last lesson, at Caesarea Philippi. It was a half-pagan city. And in that city, our blessed Lord considered the three possible forms of church government. How would his mystical body be governed? There might be three ways. One, democratic. Two, the aristocratic. And three, the theocratic. The democratic would be one in which a majority vote decides, in which everyone has an entirely different opinion of what is to be the truth and to be the law. The aristocratic is an appeal not so much to the majority or to the masses, but rather an appeal to an aristoi, an aristocracy, a House of Parliament, a Senate, a Congress, a House of Lords, whatever it be. And the theocratic is one in which
God chooses one man, as he chose Abraham and Isaac and Jacob and Moses, and guides and protects and directs this man. Our blessed Lord did not establish his church without considering all of these possible forms of government. So he began with the democratic. And his question was, who do men say the Son of Man is? Notice men. In other words, if you took a poll, if you took a vote, what is the general opinion concerning me? What answer did our Lord get? The answer was, some say you're John the Baptist, and others Elias, and others Jeremiah, and others one of the prophets. No unity, no certitude. Leave the government of the church to individual interpretation, and you get contrary and contradictory views. Eternal truth, who said that not a single iota of his teaching should be changed, could ever accept a government of that kind in which men could not agree, and so he had for it nothing but the withering scorn of his silence. Next, he appeals to the aristocratic. Whom do you say that I am? You, my 12 apostles, you, my aristocracy, you, my chosen group, who am I? There was no answer. First of all, there had been no head appointed as their spokesman. Furthermore, some of them had doubts. Thomas certainly had doubts. Judas was not very certain of his financial sagacity. Philip was troubled about relations to the Heavenly Father. Though our blessed Lord could not build his church upon an aristocracy alone. At this point, there's one man, without the consent of the others, who steps forward, and he speaks in the name of all, and he gives the right answer. His answer is, Thou art the Christ, the Son of the living God. Here is one man with divine illumination, as we shall see, who speaks in the name of all, who makes the confession of the divinity of Christ, who affirms faith in him, who is to be chosen as the head of his mystical body. This is the theocratic form of church government. Before we go into the text, what objections could there be? Well, one objection that is urged against this particular text is that our blessed Lord did not build his church on Peter. He built it upon Peter's confession of faith in his divinity. Now, this is not true, because our blessed Lord was addressing Peter in the second person singular. As we shall see, our Lord said to Peter, Blessed art thou. I will give to thee whatsoever thou shalt bind. Here there's no confession of faith. Our blessed Lord is speaking in the second person singular to a man whose name he changed from Simon to Rock. Coming back now to our text, let us go through briefly some of the words. Our blessed Lord said to Simon Peter, Blessed art thou. We have heard those words before. They were once spoken by an archangel at the Annunciation to Mary. When the archangel approached Mary
to ask her if she would give God a human nature with which he could redeem the world. The angel saluted her. Blessed art thou. Why blessed? Because she was to be given the divine privilege of motherhood of Christ. Now likened to the Annunciation, our blessed Lord says to Simon Peter, blessed art thou, as Mary was blessed because she was to be the mother of Christ, the head of the mystical body. So Peter is blessed because he's to be the vicar of Christ and the visible head of the mystical body. Next, our blessed Lord said, Simon Bar-Yona, blessed art thou, Simon, son of John. Our Lord is still calling him by his personal name, that is to say, his family name. Our Lord had already given him another name, the name of Kephas in Aramaic, which means rock, and the name of Peter in English. Then our blessed Lord continues. Apropos of the confession of divinity, our blessed Lord said to Peter, flesh and blood hath not revealed this to thee. In other words, you do not know that I am Christ, the Son of God, by natural instincts or by reason, just as you who are listening to me do not know just by reason alone that Christ is the Son of God. Your reason gives you motives of credibility. But there had to be an illumination from above. Here there's a very special illumination of Peter, because he recognizes now that Christ is not only the Messiah, but he's also the Son of the Eternal Father. Remember that all of the apostles were there at Caesarea Philippi. And yet our blessed Lord speaks only to one. And our Lord continued, and in my turn, I say to thee, to Peter. Note, this is going to be personal. Thou art the rock. Notice the parallel between Peter's confession and our blessed Lord's transfer of power. Peter said, thou art the Christ. Our Lord answers, thou art the rock. Peter confessed the grandeur of Christ. Christ confesses the grandeur of Peter. Remember now that Peter's name is Rock. It was a new name. It was suited to his office. Now this word Rock does not appear here for the first time in Scripture. Throughout the Old Testament, God is called Rock, as we are going to see later on, that God is also called Key Bearer. God is also called Shepherd. Our blessed Lord, inasmuch as he is the Son of God, is the Rock of the ages. Yet he makes Peter a rock. Look through the Old Testament and you will find instances of how God is called the rock. Remember that in the book of Exodus and in the book of Numbers, there was a rock that gave forth water. And St. Paul later on, referring to that, says, and the rock that followed them was Christ. In other words, that rock that Moses struck was a prefigurement of Christ, was the eternal rock. There are 40 references in the Old Testament where God is called a rock. In the book of Daniel, the Messiah is called the rock that smashes to dust the statue with the feet of clay. And our blessed Lord himself said that those who obeyed his commandments would be likened to a house that was built upon a rock.
Now, the implication was that here Christ, the Son of God, who in the Old Testament, in the book of Isaiah, is called the Rock of Israel, that this Christ, as the Son of God, sustained the old Kahal, so Peter is to sustain the new Kahal, the new Ecclesia, or the new church as a rock. In other words, there was a communication of the divine power of being a rock from God to Peter. When our blessed Lord told Peter that he was to be the rock, that did not mean that God had his rights violated or that he had abdicated them. He is the rock. But he's the invisible rock. And Peter is to be made the visible rock of the mystical body. If a technical reference may be permitted, in the Greek of Matthew, where we have the words, "Thou art Peter, and upon this rock I will build my church," the word for Peter is Petros, and the word for rock is Petra. Now, in classical literature, for example, in Homer, you find that the word Petros means a kind of a small rock that is part of a great and tremendous rock like Gibraltar. So our blessed Lord is really saying to Peter, thou art the true Petros of me, the divine Petra. And both are persons. Christ the rock was a person, Peter the rock was a person. So that as a visible body, the church had Peter as its visible rock foundation. As an invisible spiritual reality, the mystical body has Christ in heaven as its spiritual eternal rock. Next, our blessed Lord said, I will build my church, my ecclesia, my kahal. Our Lord did not say, I will build my churches. The church is his body. Christ cannot have many bodies. That would be a physical monstrosity. So that the whole organic foundation of the mystical body is founded on a single man who is to have divine assistance. Notice our Lord also said, I will build my church. This same word build is used in the book of Genesis. In the Latin translation of the scriptures and the Vulgate, it is exactly the same word that is used to describe how Eve was formed out of Adam and how Christ built his church. Adam was like an unfinished thing until Eve was formed. So scripture says that Christ was to have his fullness in his bride, the church. As Eve was built from Adam, so the church was built from Christ. Next, our blessed Lord says, the gates of hell shall not prevail against it, against the church. Now here our Lord is not so much referring to literal gates, but rather to an unseen world. The word prevail, that is to say, evil shall not prevail, means to overpower. Our blessed Lord therefore assures Peter that his church will be indestructible, indefectible, because the gates symbolized power. It was the place generally where counselors and men of power and government met. For example, the book of Genesis says that Lot sat at the gate of Sodom. The book of Ruth says that Boaz took care of legal matters at the gate of Bethlehem. So too, hell has its gates, its seat, its council, its treasury of power. Now this will always be opposed to the church, but our blessed Lord says the gates of hell shall not prevail. In other words, the church will be indefectible through the ages. And notice too, that this privilege is not given
to the person of Simon, but is given to Peter. Our blessed Lord said that he will be with his church even under the consummation of the world. Then our Lord added, I will give to thee the keys of the kingdom of heaven. Imagine. Not only is he the foundation stone, but once he's on the inside of this church, he's going to have keys. Our blessed Lord said, I am the door. And in the book of the Apocalypse, glorified Christ is described as bearing keys. And the book of the Apocalypse states, so that none may shut what he opens, and none may open when he shuts. But just as the eternal rock made a visible rock, as the good shepherd is going to make Peter the shepherd, so the key bearer, the eternal key bearer, gives him the keys. In other words, he truly is the vicar of Christ. Give to thee the keys of the kingdom of heaven, and then whatsoever thou shalt bind on earth is bound in heaven. And whatsoever thou shalt loose on earth is loosed in heaven. This means that whatever Peter commands or forbids, he does it in the name of Christ. What a tremendous power! Earth and heaven become a single force. Why, the heavens almost seem to be an echo of earth, as if God were lending his ears in order to hear what his vicar Peter was saying. And his power is legislative, because he can bind and loose. It's a power of discipline. It's a power that will protect him from error. And there's no limit to it, for our blessed Lord said, whatsoever he binds, Christ binds. Here our blessed Lord promised to confer this power upon Peter. But there were other instances too in Scripture where our Lord associated Peter with himself. One particularly interesting moment is the night of the Last Supper. All of the apostles were gathered together with our blessed Lord. And our Lord speaks to Peter and said, behold, Satan has claimed power over all of you, so that he may sift you as wheat. Now notice the plural there. Our Lord is saying power over all of you. The words of our Lord continue. But I prayed for thee, that thy faith may not fail. When after a while thou hast come back to me, it is for thee to be the support of thy brethren. Notice our blessed Lord says, Satan wants all of them. Now out of all, for whom does our Lord pray? Here he's not praying for the 12. He's praying for Peter alone. He addresses him in the second person singular. And he does that because if the foundation stone crumbled, the rest of the edifice would fail. Our blessed Lord is also telling Peter that he's going to fail, as he will a few hours later when he will tell the maidservants, I know not the man. But our Lord says that he will come back. He will come back at Pentecost. And then he will be the support of the 12. In other words, it is in Peter, the vicar of Christ, that the apostles or the bishops have their support and come within the hearing of the prayer of Christ. Isolated and separated from Peter as the vicar of Christ, the apostles are weak. And we're not to assume that this power was given only to Peter because he was not called Simon then. Simon indeed dies, but Peter lives on. Pius and Leo and Benedict and others die, but Peter continues under the consummation of the world. Another instance of how our Lord associated Peter to himself was at the payment of the temple tax. It is the only time in Scripture where God ever associates the human being with himself under the personal pronoun we. Just think how proud you were when, as a child, perhaps your father
put his arms around you and said, "We will do this." Now, at the time of the payment of the temple tax, our blessed Lord told Peter to pay it, and he said to pay it for me and for thee. And then he adds, that we may not scandalize. Here he is, making himself one with Peter. He's associated with the Master in a way that no one else can ever be associated. We, Christ and Peter. That is why all papal encyclicals begin with the word we. Now, this particular unity that existed between Petros and Petra, the invisible rock and the visible rock, is now carried on at the close of our Lord's public life, rather after the resurrection. Our Lord is fishing three times. He says to Peter when he comes to the shore, "Lovest thou me?" And after Peter affirms his love, because there can be no conferring of authority without love, our blessed Lord each time says to him, "Feed my lambs, tend my shearlings, feed my sheep." Here the power is conferred by the good shepherd to Peter the shepherd. The flock is one because the shepherd is one, and one man is at the head of the flock. In other words, the church is to be made up of bishops and priests and people, as on earth our blessed Lord associated with himself apostles, disciples, and people. And Peter is to be the head of them all. And the words that our blessed Lord used in Greek were boskine, poimenine. In other words, you have the order, you have the jurisdiction, you have the authority. In order to feed my lambs, to feed my sheep, I am transferring my power as shepherd to you. And our Lord told Peter how he would die, that he would be crucified. When Peter went to Rome, where he was crucified, he said that he was not worthy to be crucified in the manner that our blessed Lord was. So he asked that he be crucified upside down. How fitting that was. For the eternal rock had told him that he was to be the rock. And after all, where is the foundation rock to be placed, if not close to the ground? And so the rock was laid, and that rock became the foundation stone of the church. And from that day to this, the church has a shepherd, a rock, a key bearer, a pontiff, a bridge builder between earth and heaven, a vicar of Christ, a pope, a holy father, the one head for the one body. That is how we know where the church is. As they said in the first century, ubi Petrus, ibi Ecclesia. Wherever Peter is, there is the church.

0: Catholic commentary. Spiritual warfare. Stay ready so you don't have to get ready. Jesus 911.
1: And we are live on the air. We are live on what I like to call a fantastic Friday. I know a lot of people have been waiting for Friday to come. We're here. Friday is here. Welcome to the weekend. But indeed, every morning that we're on, Monday through Friday, 11 a.m. Central to 12 p.m. Central Time, I say every day is a wonderful day because we thank the Lord for giving us another day of life. And indeed, today we're here. We're going to be talking about the pro-life movement, the incredible testimony of Elizabeth. Very happy to have her here on the show. Elizabeth, glad to be with you again. I've had you on my show before. Now I'm thrilled and pumped to have you with me right now on live radio. Elizabeth, how have you been? And tell us a little bit about yourself.
2: I've been really good. You know, I am working really hard right now in the ministry, getting the message out. But on the family front, I'm going through end of life with my mom, who is suffering with dementia. And God's grace is so good that we are so blessed that we have this time with her. And, you know, for anyone who's gone through it, I know how hard it is, but I'm telling you, if you put it at the foot of the cross and you give it to Jesus, he just works everything for his good and for our good.
1: Amen. Amen there. Well, definitely going to be lifting you up in prayer. I was not aware of that. Definitely going to lift you up in prayer. For the audience that may not know much about you, what exactly do you do? What is your ministry about? How about you tell the audience a little bit about yourself?
2: Absolutely. Well, I live in Canada. And I am a Canadian speaker, author, and pro-life advocate. And I had an abortion in my 20s. And I had a very difficult time after. It was a medical abortion. And I found out that I was actually a case study in Canada to legalize the abortion pill. And the information wasn't given to me. And I suffered for many years afterwards silently, thinking that I had done something so wrong that God didn't want me and I was destined to go to hell. I was still going to church and kind of living a double life. And when I healed, it was through our Holy Catholic and Apostolic Church, through the sacraments, through confession. And once I healed, I mourned my daughter. I named her Grace. And that's what my ministry is Grace Has a Name, from Silence to Strength. Yes. So once I healed, I wanted to reach out to those women and men who may have had abortion experiences themselves to help them realize that you aren't alone, that the feelings that you have are valid and it's hard. And we're not told, we're not even given a space to look for help or share our experience. And so I felt like there was something lacking, not only in my own community, but in the world, of this understanding that women and men both suffer after abortion. And that desire to make a difference and honestly to make reparations drove me to finding a small pro-life group where I was hired full-time, first part-time and full-time. And I was instrumental in helping create a crisis pregnancy center in my community, which I managed for 5 years.
1: Wow.
2: Help create a post-abortion healing program for women and men. And that small little pro-life group went from just a community group to Canada's largest pro-life charity. They now have three crisis pregnancy centers in British Columbia and are working, speaking into schools, providing resources. And so they've done wonderful. And I took a break from the ministry for family reasons for my parents and returned to my ministry a year ago and am doing public speaking in schools and parishes, giving my testimony. And this is where it's brought me. It's brought me here to you, William. So I'm so grateful to be here and to share my testimony and let people know that God is working. He is working in our world, in our lives. And I want to give you hope that if you've gone through this, you're not alone.
1: That truly is beautiful, wonderful, and wonderful. I do want to read a beautiful musing from our near and dear friend, James. James says, God bless you, James. Laudetur Iesus Christus. Blessed feast of St. Joseph the Worker, indeed. And indeed we do, for every show we invoke the wonderful and holy saints to guide us. He says, we invoke the glorious intercession of the Panagia, our Holy Mother Mary, especially in her apparition at Guadalupe, and her faithful spouse. I love it. Indeed, we do, because it is so relevant, Brother James. Thank you for your support. So relevant to the topic today. Indeed, at the very heart of the gospel, at the very heart of the Annunciation is the pro-life message, that really being open to life and being open to that from the beginning to the very end. Our Immaculate Mother Mary, what a great advocate for that, without a doubt. And you've touched upon so many amazing things. Now, when evangelizing, do you find that you have to very often dive into the Bible itself as well to show people, hey, what we're dealing with here? Because a lot of people tend to get very confused. A lot of people tend to think, hey, hold on, man. You guys are dealing with strictly political issues. And it really does boggle the mind when people think that it is a strictly political issue, because then you've lost the whole plot. If you don't realize that defending life from conception is a biblical concept, and if you've allowed politics to then infest your brain to where you think this is a political issue, well, then I dare say you don't know your Bible at all. And you definitely don't know church history, because the early church fathers were not delving in or dipping their toes in the political machinations of their time when they were defending pro-life from the very beginning. Have you very often had to bring up the Bible when dealing with this particular issue to help perhaps educate people?
2: It depends on the audience, honestly. If I'm speaking to Catholics and Protestants or someone who professes to love Jesus and know Jesus, then absolutely. You know, other times you have to reach outside of the Bible. You have to bring in science and medicine and what we truly know about birth and conception and fetal development. And, you know, this is just showing us in our Christian brothers and sisters that the enemy is working really hard to pull the veil over people's eyes. That if we have lost the understanding that life is valuable from the moment of conception, because God created it, He knitted us in the womb. He knew us before that moment. In fact, I heard a beautiful topic on guardian angels. In fact, each guardian angel before we were born was given the choice and the opportunity to be our guardian angel. And they had the ability to say yes or no, saying what our life was going to lead to. And their job was to help us to get to heaven. And they could still say no. So God knew us even before that. So it's the enemy working very, very hard in our culture, and our culture really permeating into our faith. And we have to separate it again.
1: Yeah, we really do. And I find very often, and it is not something that I am happy to say, but I find very often that when we talk about this issue, it becomes so polarizing to people that even people that you thought when they are watching theology shows and when they are tuning into certain shows, because my show is strictly theological and spiritual, of course, to uplift you in terms of your faith, the show that I do here on radio, and of course, in the evenings as well, to lift people up spiritually, to help guide them in their faith. And the one thing that we always do here, every morning, every show we do, every debate I do, is uphold and defend the ancient Catholic faith. We quote from the Bible, quote from the Catechism, and yet it seems to be an issue that divides people. It really shouldn't. And I dare say, if it is an issue that bothers you, I think you got to get in the right side. And by right side, I mean what the Lord says in the Bible. And very clearly, the idea of abortion is simply to be condemned. There's no way around it. There's no kind of line to where we can say, well, okay, we can talk about it in this particular kind of a manner in a positive way. I can tell you right now, usually the people that tend to get the most vocal about this are those that don't know any better. In Catholicism, it is a non-negotiable. Isn't that correct, Elizabeth?
2: Absolutely. And, you know, it may be hard to hear, but it's also a reason to be excommunicated. Yeah. That's how serious it is. And, you know, if you want to look at history, it goes back even farther than the Bible, as you mentioned, right, to our church fathers. But even the Didache specifically mentioned infanticide and abortion. So, you know, we were the first ones as Christians to go outside of the Roman walls and collect those babies that had been abandoned. So how did our culture get that so mixed up?
1: Brutally mixed up. That is a great, great point that you bring up there. And to really hammer that point home, we got a few seconds before we go to our first break of the morning. But to really emphasize that, I'm so glad you brought up the Didache. We're talking about a first century document highly utilized in the early church, a pillar of a work that really does condemn infanticide. And that isn't the only work. I mean, we can look at multiple documents in the first century, second, third, fourth, and beyond, and perhaps later on time will allow. And I do want to remind the audience, if you all do have questions, you can send them in. We'll dig our hand into the mailbag, including if you all want to try to play devil's advocate. We'll try and provide a call-in number later as well, but we'll also be taking any questions. And we have an incredible, phenomenal guest today who is going to be able to answer those tough and hard-hitting questions. I want to remind you today, we are challenging the anti-life mentality, and we're defending the pro-life movement. Audience, we're thrilled to be with you. We'll be back with you in just a moment.

0: And we are back, everybody, on a fantastic Friday morning or afternoon or evening, depending on where you all are tuning in. We are thrilled and we're pumped to be with you. I've got an incredible guest. I have Elizabeth Sutcliffe, who is a lioness for the faith, indeed a lioness for, yep, there you go, for the pro-life movement. I'm glad to be here with her, doing a great job. Now, one thing that we mentioned before we went to the break, we briefly heard about the Didache, and the point that we were bringing up earlier was that human life really does begin at conception. Now, when human life begins, is that also, we know that the Bible lays that out, but is that a scientific basis claim, or is that just our opinion?
1: No, that is absolutely grounded in medicine and science. That, you know, that's the only point that we can measure human life being created, because really the issue then becomes for those people who want to allow abortion at certain stages is where then is that line? And medicine and science, and in fact, mothers have known and fathers have known, it's at the moment of conception.
0: Great point there, real, without a doubt. I mean, the Bible lays it out very clearly. The early church fathers were very unanimous. And if anybody thinks, well, hold on, you know, I don't trust the Bible. And, you know, the early church fathers were, you know, they didn't know anything about science. Well, now we are here in the day and age where you can look at a science journal and it can confirm everything that we're saying, everything. Now, when we talk about the pro-life position, I've got to ask you, what do you think? And I know we've had some very good questions coming in, and we're going to start getting to them in a moment, because I know some people want to play devil's advocate. And I do challenge you all, challenge Elizabeth. She's incredibly sharp. But for you, in your opinion, what do you think would be the strongest argument for the pro-life position? Has anybody ever asked you that?
1: Oh, the strongest position. Yeah. I think that, number one, I'm going to refer to the states and your document of independence, and that all of your rights were given by God. You know, that they are self-evident, and not by man, but by God, and that we are told and we have learned, and this knowledge that we've had of life being the moment of conception, that spark, a unique DNA that will never be recreated, that the best pro-life argument is the simplest one, that every single life is value. And that shouldn't depend on the size, level of development. It shouldn't depend on where it's located, because we all started as humans, and it's a human being. You know, people try to look at a zygote. They try and look at the human when it's at its simplest form, yeah, and try to devalue it. But really, that's not going to change who that person is and who that person is meant to be, especially in the eyes of God, that each of us are born with purpose, power. We are born with gifts and abilities that are unique for such a time as this. We were purposefully made. And especially for Christians, my concern is that the people that are pro-choice and Christians, that they're actually, and to the true sense of the word, ignorant of the facts, ignorant of their faith, ignorant of the Bible. And I'm praying that you take a look at this issue a little closer, because what you're going to find is it's the spiritual battle, that we know that you want to do good. We know that you love Jesus, but the enemy is keeping that veil in front of your eyes, that if we don't protect life at its most vulnerable, then every single life is at risk, whether it's the disabled, whether it's the elderly. And here in Canada, let me tell you, we are the canary in the coal mine, because the Canadian government now allows euthanasia for those with depression and mental illness. In fact, We just had the Archbishop of Toronto speak. I'm not sure if it was a letter or he spoke directly to our Prime Minister, to ask him to reconsider this. So if we, especially as Catholics, don't start doing something in the States, I'm praying for you. Get in this fight. It is needed that William is only one person. I'm only one person, that you have been created in the image of God. You have unique talents and abilities, that we need your help.
0: Without a doubt, we need people on the front lines battling for this. We need people being more vocal, more people talking about it. You are without a doubt correct. And I can already see, by the way, shout out to the amazing brother James, who also said earlier, James Tate, thank you for your support, brother. We also invoke the intercession of St. Gerard Majella, patron of pregnant women and the unborn. There you go. Amen, brother. And St. Gianna Beretta Mola, who refused abortion. Now them, brother James, I am not aware of them. You're going to make me dive in and do research as he always does. James, thank you for the wonderful comments. God bless you, my friend. I hadn't heard of them. Had you heard of them? Have you heard of them?
1: St. Gianna. Yes, I'm familiar with St. Gianna. And St. Okay. Gerard, although there may be more than one, but if it's the one right. I'm thinking of, I may know him.
0: Okay. Yeah, that guy knows a lot of saints. Great job, James. Great one. And we got a very good question from Devor Marcus. At times, this can be controversial, but we love talking about all of this, and we love talking about the faith. Devor Marcus, thank you for the incredible question. He has a simple one, or maybe not so simple. Where do the souls of those innocent, unborn victims go? What are your thoughts on that, Elizabeth? Where do those souls go?
1: Well, as a mother who had an abortion, my hope and what I've heard from different mystics in the church is that our babies are there. Our Blessed Mother is there with them. Jesus is there with them. Their guardian angels are there. You know, I remember a time when I was, you know, the cultural Catholic, where I always heard about limbo and that they may be in limbo. But you have to think, how do you think Mary is going to let those babies, you know, not be loved and cuddled? Like, this is our mother, and this is, they are her mother. Sorry, she is their mother as well. So I have a really hard time believing that they are by themselves or waiting for something to happen.
0: Yeah. Yeah.
1: Jesus says, let all the children come to me.
0: 1,000%. And I have the great, great point. And people can definitely go and they can look at previous shows I've done here on the radio. In fact, I did shows on limbo, limbo of the fathers, limbo of infants. And I do not believe in limbo of the infants. I know it was a theological opinion certain people held to, certain fathers, but we're free to reject that because the church never dogmatically defined that. And I read the Bible, Elizabeth, and I read verses like the Gospel of St. Matthew, chapter 19, verse 14, where our Lord says, let the children come to me, for to such belongs the kingdom of heaven. The kingdom is already theirs. Now, why is the kingdom already theirs? I thought about this a lot, Elizabeth, a lot. When I was praying about doing those shows, when I put those shows together, and every place I read in the Old Testament shows you that they're innocent. They truly are innocent. And in fact, Isaiah 7 says, before the child knows how to refuse the evil and choose the good, meaning moral accountability will come later. At infancy, they're innocent. And we read that. We read about them being being innocent. And then our Lord tells you this, and over, I think, okay, limbo is a theological hypothesis. And today, what does the church say today? Well, I read the theological commissions of the church, the catechism as well. And I'm with you, Elizabeth. I believe that, as the church says, the church entrusts these infants to the mercy of the Lord. And I believe they are in the loving embrace of our Immaculate Mother Mary, because that is truly the mercy of God. And really, the mercy of God, it can be found in all pages of the Bible. Isn't that right, Elizabeth?
1: And absolutely. And I learned too that, you know, the concern was, you know, my daughter, I wasn't able to put her to rest. I wasn't able to baptize her. But God knows that my other two children are baptized. So obviously my intent for her would have been to baptize her. So I spiritually baptized her when I mourned her.
0: Beautiful.
1: And just, you know, kind of handed her over. And I mean, that's why they're called the Holy Innocents. Yep. And I'll even go one step further. I do believe that these beautiful babies are martyrs.
0: Yeah. Right. Yeah, that is a great point. And if they are martyrs, which they're completely innocent, and we're told in Matthew 18:3, unless you turn and become like children, you'll never enter the kingdom of heaven. So what does that indicate to you? It indicates you have to be innocent like a child in order to enter heaven. That is a good point, though. And many of them do die like the martyrs died. So that's a very, very good analogy. Now, the brother Gary 2.0, Gary, we love you, brother. Thank you for the wonderful question. People are sending in very good ones. Gary, who I believe is in Canada. No, he's not in Canada. Forgive me. He's not in Canada. God bless you, Gary. Forgive me. I almost dropped the ball there. Gary is asking, why is it called healthcare? Is it called healthcare? And if it is called healthcare, is it kind of treating it like a disease? What's going on there? What are your thoughts on that?
1: They do call it healthcare. Yeah.
0: They do.
1: Compassionate healthcare. And that's both, I think, in for euthanasia, which is, it's called MAID here, medical assistance.
0: I'm sorry
1: in
0: for
1: dying.
0: Interrupting. Just briefly, let me just interrupt just briefly. Just to get clarity, abortion is called compassionate healthcare? My goodness.
1: Yes.
0: Okay, I'm sorry. Go ahead.
1: Yeah. In Canada, it was legalized with no restrictions about 50 years ago. And the way that they got through it in the Supreme Court of Canada was that in our Charter of Rights and Freedoms, that we have the freedom to live our lives, the freedom of life, but also the freedom to live our life in a way that is without mental anguish. So that's how they went in, that this is causing women mental anguish. Therefore, they aren't able to participate in the right to life in their life.
0: Wow.
1: They disregarded the human life of the child. And so that is how it came to be legal in Canada. And therefore, you know, any woman could go in and say, you know, I have financial issues. This is going to be stressful. I'm feeling depressed. And that's how it started. But now you don't even need to give a reason. You just walk in, make the appointment, and it happens.
0: Oh, shocking. Shocking to the point that we've come to where this is really so backwards. And really, would you say it's reminiscent to the brutal pagan sacrifices that were present? Well, we'll leave the audience with that cliffhanger. We're going to talk about that when we return to the other side of the break. The break crept up on me, not on Elizabeth. That's my fault. Audience, you got to stick around. We got a lot more to come on the other side of the break.

0: backwards this really is, and how the idea of I'm going to be plain and straight up, Elizabeth, murdering innocent children is really, to me, reminiscent of the pagan sacrifices in the Old Testament. Do you see a parallel there?
1: Oh, so much so. I mean, think of what were they doing back then? They were offering sacrifices to their own gods. Yeah. For what? Power, position, if the rain, whatever it may be. But what are we seeing now in our culture? That we are seeing the selfishness, that my own happiness, you know, my own materialism is more important than a human life. So it's a different kind of sacrifice, but we're sacrificing these children for our own selfish needs.
0: Yeah, we really are. And there really is no way around it. Completely selfish needs. And we have an incredible question that came in from our near and dear brother, Mr. Freddie the Jesus, who's always tuning in. We love him dearly. He'd like to know. This is a great one. And he's sending the hard-hitting one in for Elizabeth. Is being pro-choice and Catholic a grave sin? What are your thoughts on that?
1: I would have to say it'd be one of the biggest grave sins, because it's not it's the murder of the most innocent, the most vulnerable of us. Yeah. You know, these are human beings that God created, and they're exactly where they're supposed to be. So to destroy the innocence and God's plan, that's what the enemy has wanted to do from the beginning. That's why he tempted Eve. We're seeing the results of it in our culture. So absolutely, I would say murder is a grave sin.
0: No doubt, 100%. By the way, I did get notice from the control room that they are troubleshooting the phone lines today. Unfortunately, we don't have them available, but you can send in your questions. We're digging our hand into the mailbag. Richard, thank you for that. You just reached out to me to let me know they're troubleshooting them. God willing, they'll have them up again soon. The gremlins are attacking the lines, so they're not up right now. Now, we've gotten some very, very good questions in so far. And you brought up how even in the Didache, which is an early church document, but not only there, as you know very well, because you've looked into this, Elizabeth, you're doing fantastic work, is that you know that it doesn't matter where you look in early church history, you're not going to stumble and encounter an early church father arguing for a pro-choice mentality. You're not going to do that. In any century you go to, you're not going to encounter anyone. Now, the one thing that I really want to emphasize for the audience, when we're talking about the Didache, and I know we got a lot of great people that know their faith in the audience, they know that that is a very early document. Whether you date that to 70 AD or 80 or 90 AD, doesn't matter. You're dealing with the first century. And then we can hop and skip to the second century, St. Ignatius of Antioch, and go on and on. In every century of the church, the idea of abortion was one thing that was condemned from the very beginning. You're never going to find any bishop, any early church father, any priest that would think it to be acceptable. Isn't that right, Elizabeth?
1: That's correct. That's correct. And, you know, there are still some Protestant, Anglican that are still very traditional that will say the same thing. We even find that in the Muslim faith, that different imams are also very pro-life.
0: Really? I didn't know that. Even there. Okay. All right. So we got to get them the ball. Look, we got the fullness of the truth. We got the fullness of the truth. So please get on board, faithful. You've got to learn your faith. You've got to learn that this really, look, this is a non-negotiable. This is not something that you can stop and say, well, you know, maybe I can choose one or the other site. No, human life begins at conception. There truly is a scientific basis for that claim. And it really is. Now, would you say this is an enormous moral issue of our times? Would you agree with that particular statement?
1: I would say it's the number one most important human rights violation of our time.
0: Wow.
1: Because every other right that we have is based on our right to life.
0: Right. Yeah. That's a really good point. That's a very powerful one. Now, as you laid out earlier, you laid out how the church does teach that abortion is intrinsically evil. It definitely is. Now, would it be proper to say, because I know this is a question that would be in people's minds. I know that without a doubt. Would it be proper to say that abortion is a grave moral evil regardless of the circumstances? Is that proper to say?
1: 100%.
0: Okay.
1: You know, regardless of how that child came into the world, it was not the child's sin. It was not the child's crime. In fact, it was not the mother's crime or sin either. You know, if we're talking about rape or incest, that we need to punish the criminals, not give that innocent child the death penalty for the sins of the father. And I've had the huge privilege of working with literally hundreds of women in both circumstances where they have been assaulted and there was a pregnancy that resulted and they've chosen to terminate that pregnancy. And I've worked with others that chose to have the baby and parent the baby. And I hear so much regret from those women who decided to have an abortion because they went from being innocent, you know, the person that did nothing wrong, to now they had to go through the trauma of being vulnerable, either on an operating table or going in and to seek this help, which then ultimately they become the arbitrators of the sin. And they have to live with that. And especially I think of them as later on when they have their planned pregnancies and they start to learn about fetal development and realize that the heartbeat starts at 21 days. Brainwaves start at 47 days. And even before we know they're pregnant, that is truly a human being. And on the other hand, when I speak to those women who've decided to parent, our fear is always that they're going to look at that baby and there's going to be a break in the relationship, that they're not going to be able to connect emotionally because they're going to see, you know, maybe the resemblance of the person who hurt them in the child. And you know what? They all say that they are so glad that they made the decision to have the baby, that this is a new creature created. And that they look at that baby and it is nothing at all like the person that hurt them, that that baby gives them new purpose, new life. Amen. So, you know, again, it's the enemy pushing these lies.
0: Oh, yeah.
1: And you have to remember that the pro-choice movement has millions, if not billions, of marketing dollars behind them.
0: Oh,
1: that
0: yeah.
1: Since the 1960s, even before that, we've been inundated in our elementary schools, in our high schools, in our colleges, to say that this is a woman's right. This is your body and your choice. When actually there are two bodies, and that those were the exact words that Christ used when he brought the Eucharist to us. This is my body. So that is a spiritual battle. That is the enemy. And we need to pray, number one, for our enemies. You know, as Catholics, especially Christians, I think we're the only faith that we're told to pray for our enemies. We need to pray for those people in the abortion industry. We need to pray for those women. We need to pray for those fathers. That the only way that we're going to actually be able to beat this evil is to get into the spiritual battle of it. In Canada, we've been fighting it on the ground, person to person, flesh and blood for 50 years. It's getting worse. You know, Roe versus Wade was turned over, which was, we had really big hopes about that. It's gone back to your states, but now we're saying that the abortion pills are being flooded into states. It takes 3 days for a woman to mail order them. So what we're doing is not working. We need, as Catholics, to fight this battle in the spiritual realm. We need to be in a state of grace. We need to be going to confession, receiving the Eucharist, spending time in adoration, and saying a daily rosary. That is how the enemy doesn't want us to do that. Right. We're going to have barriers. It's going to be hard to do. It's not easy, but I'm telling you, that's where we need you to fight with us.
0: The enemy definitely doesn't want it. Now, somebody's going to come back in and say, hold on, Elizabeth, hold on. What on earth is the church doing to help women that have had abortions already? or women that are you know, trying to have it on their mind? Is there any kind of pastoral care? Are there any outreach? You know, what are you all doing? Because I've heard people turn it around and say there's really no true care for people that may want to have an abortion, or women that have already undergone that and they really need pastoral care. Is there anything out there?
1: Well, I'd say to those people that you haven't looked. It's as easy as getting on Google and searching for it, because the church, number one, I have to say that the program that I think God has really just worked miracles in is Rachel's Vineyard.
0: Wow.
1: That it's pastorally led. It's not only, it's tactical. You know, there are different things that are going to get you into that place. It's a weekend. It's for mothers, fathers, grandparents, siblings who've lost loved ones to abortion. And it gets us back into connecting with the spiritual, that this is a heart, a soul pain. We don't see the physical scars of it, but they're there. So Rachel's Vineyard, again, a Catholic program. I know many places, it's across Canada, the United States, and Europe. You can go onto their website and you can find those retreats. There's ones happening in your area every month. But also,
0: yeah, we're about to go to the break. We're going to leave with a cliffhanger. You've got more recommendations. We love it. It snuck up on me last time. It snuck up on you now. Audience, we will be back. And I see some more questions that have come in. Don't worry. We'll be back in just a moment, please.

0: on the air. We left it off on a great note of recommendations, and we're going to get right back to that. But before we get back to that, I want to read a beautiful musing from our near and dear brother. He's not here today, but the near and dear brother is St. Francis Babito. And it is so relevant for today's topic. It is a brief reading. So relevant, he has titled it, Our Lady of Purity. So relevant, I don't want to get off the air without reading it. It says, Beautiful Mother, help your children to not give in to actions or thoughts that are displeasing to your glorious Son. Assist us to not be kind and welcoming to heresy. Keep our minds focused on what is pure. There you go. Teach us to run from filth. Train our hearts to avoid heresy and the desires of the flesh. Mother of Purity, help your children to be pleasing to your Son in everything. Amen. Beautiful Amen. Musing. And I always try to read something from him all the time. He is brilliant, beautiful one, and I don't miss the show without at least reading one or sometimes two great prayers or musings from him. Yeah, you were recommending, you had recommended Elizabeth's Vineyard. I think there was something else in your mind.
1: Rachel's Vineyard.
0: Yeah. Rachel's Vineyard. I'm sorry. Elizabeth is her name. There you go. Sorry about that. Okay. All right. Awesome. Was there another place you wanted to recommend? Go ahead.
1: Yeah, well, there's so many churches that support crisis pregnancy centers in Canada and the United States. So, you know, these pregnancy centers are free. They offer free pregnancy tests. Many have ultrasound machines that have been donated, like from the Knights of Columbus. And these are all over. And many times they're getting strategic. They're putting these crisis pregnancy centers that are pro-life in areas that also Planned Parenthood are located. In yeah. fact, there are some amazing charities right now that are making mobile motorhomes with ultrasound machines in, so they can just park somewhere and offer ultrasound so that women can see the humanity of their child and not be lied to that, oh, it's only a clump of cells. Oh, it's nothing. It's not even human yet, which is so ridiculous. If they would just open up a grade 10 or a sophomore biology textbook, it's right there. Yeah. But you're going to find that Catholics and Protestants are the leaders in donating time, effort, money, resources. Wow. You're not going to find, now I'm not saying there isn't any, but it's very rare to find these services offered in secular culture or in, let's say, atheist, naturalist type of circles. This is very much how we live out our faith, is we help widows and orphans and mothers and children's.
0: Now, we love Ari. Jesus Talks Ari. We love her. And we're going to have her here on the radio eventually, very soon, audience. She sends in a great question. All right. Okay, Elizabeth. It's going to challenge you. It's just, okay, Elizabeth, if Planned Parenthood serves about 2 million patients a year, and they do provide nearly 10 million services, including over 2.2 million birth control services, 5.5 million STI tests and treatments, and hundreds of thousands of cancer screenings, why shouldn't it be supported? If the goal is to reduce unintended pregnancies and abortions, how do you answer that?
1: Well, very simply, how's that working for us so far? How is the birth control helping the rate of abortion come down? It's not. It's increasing. How is Planned Parenthood helping women understand their own natural cycles, the healthy way, not putting chemicals into our body? As far as cancer screening, mammograms, those services actually aren't offered. Again, this is marketing ploys that Wow. Planned Parenthood has put out. They are a money-making profit machine that is backed by your Democrat political side through different charities. They get quite a bit of money. In fact, a lot of your tax dollars goes to ending the life of innocent human beings. So when you actually look at Planned Parenthood and what they offer, you're not going to get healthcare services that most women use. It is a mill, an abortion mill. And they want to keep us entrapped, enslaved in thinking that our bodies are our value, that you can just have sex with whoever you want. There's no consequences. In fact, keep having it. We'll supply you with the birth control pills. And when you need to terminate that pregnancy because we've made you believe that you can't do it and you're not strong enough, we're going to take care of that situation for you too.
0: Yeah, that's brutal. That's a brutal reality. That was a great answer. Ari, that was a phenomenal question. And that was a great answer from you. And I think I saw another. She had sent another question. And I think I found it. There is her other question. Great questions. And audience, we're so happy you're sending in incredible ones. If there's another one, we recommend you send it in now while we are live on the air for Elizabeth. Ari is asking, if the Bible never clearly addresses abortion, and we don't actually know what Mary would have said, why treat being pro-life as the required Christian belief? Man, I wish you could answer that, but you're the expert. Go for it.
1: I'm far from an expert. Well, number one, abortion actually is in the Bible, but it's called murder because it's taking a life. You're planning, and it's not an accident. It's a planned, it's the intent is to end the life of an innocent human being. So we can change the language all you want, but that's not going to change that it's still a grave sin. And with Mary, oh my goodness, Mary was so well educated. Mary understood the amazing gift that she was chosen above all women. So it sounds like that question is actually coming from a Protestant world perspective.
0: Right.
1: And I would just pray that through the intercession of our Blessed Mother, that anyone who would bring Mary up in an argument like that, that Mary herself will inspire you and touch your heart so that you can know the truth.
0: Yeah. Yeah, there's no doubt about that. Really no doubt. And in fact, the Bible's very clear. Jeremiah 1:5 says, before I formed you in the womb, I knew you. And before you were born, I consecrated you. I mean, the child has a relationship and a purpose, and that's even before birth. And Elizabeth, you got the point really, really well there, because it is there. You shall not kill. It's right there. It's a blanket statement. You shall not kill. But here's another area that I want to turn people to. Elizabeth is 100% right. The Bible condemns this. And Proverbs 6 tells you that there are multiple things that the Lord hates. He hates hands that shed innocent blood. That is Proverbs 6:16-17. And abortion directly falls under the shedding of innocent blood. There's no way around it. There is no way around it. And the unborn's life should be treated with equal justice, and it is not. It was not in the time of the pagan era, and shockingly today, it does look like we're going backwards into a brutal, disgusting, sacrificial system, and we got to get right. We got to get our lives right, and it just really, it's not a good thing. But Elizabeth, you've been phenomenal. You've been tremendous. I want to thank you for coming on. And I want to give you time to put in a plug for anything you're working on. Do you want to point the audience? Maybe you've got a web page. Maybe you have a YouTube ministry. Anything you got a ministry for. I see you have something up there that you want me to bring that. Oh, I think that's something else. But anything you've got that you want to plug in, let me know. I'd love to do it for you.
1: Well, thank you so much. This has been such a gift. I appreciate you so much.
0: Absolutely.
1: Yeah, you can catch me and my co-host Eric on Warriors for Life Media on YouTube and Rumble, where we are living this fight. We want to encourage people. We want to give them clarity and understanding that as Catholics, that we're meant for this fight. So we want people to go see our weekly YouTube channel there. You can like, subscribe. We also have a brand new webpage, which we're so excited about, and that is warriorsforlifemedia.com, where you can book us as speakers, and you can see a calendar of events where we'll be speaking. And what I added there, my next event where I'll be the keynote speaker is for a maternity home. And that's Life Haven, a home for pregnant mothers. There's spring benefit dinners coming up this next Friday, a week from today. So May 8th, at 6 p.m. And that's going to be in the Seattle area at Three Holy Hierarchies Orthodox Church. I know there's still a couple of tickets available. It's going to be a wonderful dinner, and it's such a worthy cause. So please come on down if you're in the Seattle area.
0: That is awesome. Definitely. Hopefully we got people out there in the Seattle area that can definitely check out everything that you're doing there. And definitely check out the YouTube, the stuff that you're doing. I know you're doing great stuff as well with Eric, and you're doing amazing stuff in terms of just defending this movement of truly putting forth the beauty of the faith. And look, we need a lot more people in this battle. We need you all at the forefront. We need you all because this is a terrible, real evil that is condemned. And we're living in a day and age where there aren't enough people in the front lines. Isn't that right, Elizabeth? We got to get more people. We definitely do. This is an issue that I think a lot of people just don't take very seriously. Isn't that right?
1: 100%. And right now I'm seeing a lot of pro-life smaller groups that have older boards, you know, that are wanting to retire. So, you know, even in your local community, find that pro-life group. Maybe you have skills, talents, and abilities that you could lend a helping hand, because we need to keep these pro-life groups above water. We need to keep their charitable numbers so that we can continue doing this work. So this is a call out to those of you who have special skills. Please reach out to those pro-life groups. It can be something from behind the scenes. You don't have to be out in the public, but all those supports are needed so that we can do what we do as well.
0: Fantastic. Great, great point. And what a wonderful way to really, really wrap it up today. We want to thank everybody for tuning in. We've had an incredible, incredible show. You go back and watch the replay. And I want to remind you, we're going to definitely have to bring you back on, Elizabeth. We're going to have to bring you on many, many more times to promote your amazing ministry. And I want to remind the audience, it is Friday. So you're going to get a two-day break from me, everybody. I know you won't see me. You won't have me on early in the morning, Saturday or Sunday. But I'm back Monday. And I'm back. And we're going to be back with some incredible, fantastic, phenomenal guests. Audience, have a wonderful, have a blessed weekend. We'll be praying for all of you all. God bless everybody. Thank you for tuning in.

0: Welcome to the Terry and Jesse Show. I am the Latin lover of our Lord and Savior Jesus Christ, the Latin lover of Our Lady, and I'm reporting for duty. Terry, what about you?
1: I'm reporting for duty, the Lebanese lover of our Lord and Savior Jesus Christ, and the Lebanese lover of Our Lady also. And I'm reporting for duty. Jesse, every time you say that, you know it doesn't take much to get fired up. I'm fired up about preaching the gospel. And I'll tell you why. The world out there right now, folks, let's agree, who's influencing who? Oh, it's time for us to stand up and stand up for Jesus. And I'm going to tell a story a little later, the last segment, of how one city is trying to stop the Blessed Virgin Mary. That's a teaser. And I'll tell you how that's happened at the end. Jess, we're going to have Father Matthew come on and give his discussion. And we're going to interview him about a new book called The Imitation of Saint Joseph. You know what my line about Saint Joseph? He spoke with his hands. You like that line?
2: I like that.
1: Yeah, it's one of my reflections, and I'm going to see if Father agrees with that, because I actually think it's possible that he built the table that the Last Supper was on, and that's just my speculation, but I have a great love for St. Joseph, and I know you will too when we listen to Father. Also, we're going to talk about proper reverence for Mass, and who are we going to go to? St. John Vianney, and this is very important because, as you know, everybody knows this. You go to a Catholic church today, you walk in. I was out of town over the weekend, and I got there about 20 minutes early with my grandson and my wife, and people are just standing talking like they're in the hall. Why? Because this hasn't been formed for years, 60 years. People don't have this respect we need to talk about. But, Jess, I got a good news story that I think is good. The New Mexico City passed pro-life ordinances to make it harder for abortion facilities to open. Now, that's a state, Jesse, that the Democrats who apply their platform to say we're for abortion, but there are some Republican leaders who are Christian who are saying, hey, we can fight back and save some lives. That's my good news story, brother.
0: I love it. Also, Terry, another voice that's joined in the chorus with yours and mine and many other bishops. Sure. Mother Miriam, she said the following quote, if you're still a Democrat, you are in the party of death.
1: Exactly.
0: Thank you, Mother Miriam, for your voice of clarity. Many other people are saying the same thing. Also, by the way, on yesterday, Sunday, what an incredible day in the Novus Ordo calendar. Mm-hmm. It was yesterday we celebrated the solemnity of our Lord Jesus Christ, King of the universe. And it was Pope Pius XI. He instituted this feast in 1925.
1: Yep.
0: And it was his response to an increase in secular humanism and atheism.
1: That's right.
0: And what's the answer? Christ the King. Christ the King is the answer to all human problems. Christ the King is one of the most important titles of Jesus Christ.
1: Amen.
0: And even though Jesus Christ was not a king in the earthly sense, he is now and forevermore the King of the universe. And he unites all creation to God the Father, to those that live and die in a state of grace. And those people, Terry, that were kings on earth, if they don't repent and turn to Jesus Christ, the true King of the universe, boy, oh boy, they're not going to have, they're not even going to be in the spectator section on the other side.
1: Jesse, just a quick note. Bishop Strickland and I, we did a show last week. It's going to be broadcast tomorrow after our show. Guess what the title of the show is? Christ the King. And what Bishop Strickland realized, and he even said it humbly to me, that, you know, Terry, I never really read the document. When I read the document of Pope Pius XI and saying that Christ's reign is over governments, he didn't realize that was, and I tell you, Jesse, and you've done this already, for 60 years, we haven't been implementing that document and saying, wait a minute, the government can say this, but, you know, we have to realize that that's their position. No, no. Jesus Christ is king over all governments.
0: Yeah, that's called the social kingship of Christ. And the document it basically says, in one sentence that captures everything, Pope Pius XI says, he says, the reason that we have manifold evils in the world today is because Christ is not king of individual hearts, and he's not king of nations.
1: Amen.
0: And that's the problem.
1: Yep.
0: The problem is secular humanism, which is diabolic. I even just was reading an article The top Satanists in this country said, oh, yeah, he says our religion is secular humanism. It's satanic. That's what Satan likes, is secular humanism. This was said by the top Satanists in the United States. So they admit that worldliness and worldly thinking and the contempt of God, that's satanic. That's part of Satanism.
1: And just before we get to the good news, I just want to say something. I was in Tehachapi, California, where the Norbertin sisters are. And there's a school that is starting a Satan club. And the people in Tehachapi went nuts. And I just want to show you again. That it's great. The Christians, Protestant and Catholic, are saying, not on our watch. See, Jesse, we have to respond. But anyway, I had to give that little tidbit because I was there yesterday.
0: Yeah. And it's, yeah. And it's also, I think, in San Bernardino, I think they want to do another one. And the people in San Bernardino as well, they're revolting, which is good to see, Terry.
1: Fight back. Push back. Hey, Jess, let's get
0: push
1: some,
0: back hard.
1: Let's get some gospel teachings into our soul, brother. Let's get some soul food.
0: Luke chapter 21, verses 1 to 4.
1: Yeah, it's
0: speak,
1: short.
0: Lord, your servants are listening.
1: Yep.
0: When Jesus looked up, he saw some wealthy people putting their offerings into the treasury. And he noticed a poor widow putting in two small coins. He said, I tell you truly, this poor widow put in more than all the rest. For those others have all made offerings from their surplus wealth, but she, from her poverty, has offered her whole livelihood, the gospel of the Lord.
1: Praise to you, Lord Jesus Christ. Jesse, I don't normally say this, but I remember Bishop Sheen preaching on that gospel, and he said, don't measure your generosity by how much you give, but rather how much you have left over.
0: Oh, wow. That says it all right there. But so what are these two copper coins that this old widow put in there? The two copper coins, they were called in Hebrew lepta, and according to these to the tradition of the Jews, they were the least valuable Jewish coins that were in circulation. So they would be like equivalent to our pennies.
1: Yeah.
0: So within the Jewish temple precincts, there were over a dozen boxes or receptacles for different types of donations. So Saint B, he says, he gives a commentary on this passage. He says, allegorically, he says, the widow's offering signifies the purity of the church in contrast to unfaithful Jerusalem, which gives to God only from its surplus. The church is the widow whose husband is Christ, and Christ has died on her behalf. She lives in poverty of spirit and gives devoutly to the Lord's treasury the two coins of charity, the love of God and of neighbor.
1: Wow.
0: Also, what we see here is what's going on here is that a lot of people just basically throw in, you know, hundreds, 20s. It's just from their millions of dollars that they have.
1: Mm-hmm.
0: But this lady, basically, she gave all she had.
1: Yep.
0: And so in the eyes of God, who gave more than, say, a multi-billionaire who writes, I don't know, $500 check, $200 check, $300 check, or this lady who gave her two last little pennies that she had left? According to the Lord, she gave more sacrificially because she gave all she had. And that's what we say all the time. Before you drop dead, make sure you leave it all out in the field for Jesus Christ.
1: Amen. Jess, there's a special feast day, the presentation of the Blessed Virgin Mary.
0: Yes.
1: According to early tradition, as a small child, the Blessed Virgin Mary was presented by her parents to the Lord in the temple. The celebration reveals her total dedication to God's service and obedience to God's will. Any other thoughts on that feast, Jess?
0: She was dedicated, and as young, and the tradition is here that she just lived in the temple.
1: Yep,
0: that was she was there just day and night as a little girl, and she kind of knew her destiny was already being, she was already being formed to be the mother of the Messiah.
1: Got it.
0: And so she was just a young virgin mm-hmm. who loved to be in the temple and worship God. Terry, mm-hmm. I just want to say a quick Hail Mary for all these recruits in the LA Sheriff's Department that were mowed down.
1: What?
0: Yeah. They were mowed down by a driver over there in Whittier Boulevard. Yeah, there's like
1: right near me.
0: Yeah, so they were you know running in formation in the streets over in, I think it was in Whittier, in Whittier.
1: Yeah,
0: and some crazy probably drug addict. They've arrested him. He mowed them. They've arrested him, but Gascon's already released him out on bail.
1: Oh my gosh.
0: He ran over 25 recruits. They're going to be, and some cops that were there because the drill instructors are officers.
1: Yeah.
0: So I don't know how many are dead. Some of them have lost their limbs, but this is horrible. He ran over 25 recruits that were running in formation from the academy class. So I want to say a Hail Mary for all of them. In the name of the Father, Son, and the Holy Spirit, amen. Hail Mary, full of grace, the Lord is with thee. Blessed art thou amongst women, and blessed is the fruit of thy womb, Jesus. Holy Mary, Mother of God, pray for us sinners now and at the hour of our death. Amen. Wow. In the name of the Father, Son, and the Holy Spirit. Amen. Wow. Yeah, it takes my breath away.
1: I'm just stunned. Hey, let me bring the smartest guy in real quick, Bishop Sheen. Mm-hmm. Let's bring him in. Full Sheen ahead. He's with Bishop Joseph Strickland today. Yeah, full Sheen ahead. Real quick, we got 30 seconds. And Bishop Sheen is with Bishop Strickland. They're talking about our pro-life situation. He says, Bishop Strickland to Bishop Sheen, the tragedy for our nation is our world and our church is that too many choose the values on the right side of this chart, which are on the wrong side of truth. Wake up and repent of these evil choices before it's too late. And what is he referring to? The platform for the Democratic Party and the platform for the Republican Party. I've been saying that for years, Jess. Mm-hmm. Read the platform and say, do your values, are you with those people or are you with the other one? And you can't be vote. You can't be a Democrat and be for killing. You can't be a Republican. You can't be a Democrat and a Catholic because the Democrat Party's policy is killing unborn babies. That's
0: very
1: how
0: clear.
1: It's simple.
0: Very clear.
1: Simple as that. And up next, we've got Father coming on to talk about St. Joseph and his new book, The Imitation of St. Joseph from Tan Books. Stay with us, family. We'll be back in a moment. 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
0: Today's the feast day of the Presentation of the Blessed Virgin Mary. And today, what a better day to talk about her husband, St. Joseph. And to talk about her husband, we have Father Matthew Koff in the Terry and Jesse Show. Father, welcome to the Terry and Jesse Show. You got a new book called The Imitation of St. Joseph from 10. It is such a beautiful thing that so many people, so many priests are writing books extolling the virtues of St. Joseph, and this is really helping out Catholic men all across the world. So thank you very much, Father. Hey, tell us a little bit about yourself, what parish, what diocese, how long you've been a priest. Tell us a little bit about yourself.
3: Sure. I was ordained in the Jubilee year of 2000, so I'm now 22 years a priest, and I have had many different assignments. I've been a parish priest for a long time, but then at some point the bishop asked me to go back to study, so I went back to Rome and did a license and a doctorate in moral theology. And when I came back, we began to explore the idea of starting up a seminary in our diocese, because it's a little known fact that canon law actually asks bishops, if they can, to have a seminary in their own diocese. And so we looked at that, having a wonderful Catholic college here, Belmont Abbey College right down the road, to leverage off of those resources and to begin to create our own seminary so as to not outsource our own fatherhood, but to be able to ultimately raise our men here. And so I've been working on that for the last many, many years. Since 2016, we started in 2022 now, so we're well underway.
0: Wow, it seems like you've been busy, Father. And thank you for saying yes to Jesus, and thank you for giving us the daily Eucharist without which no one will be saved. Father, tell us a little bit about your book, The Imitation of St. Joseph. The teachings of St. Thomas Aquinas help people understand, obviously all of us, the depths of our human nature and passions. So how can we imitate St. Joseph better in understanding passions and human nature in light of his life?
3: Well, it's a beautiful question. I mean, the first difficulty when we're talking about St. Joseph is there's ultimately so little to go on, right? And so the temptation that we all have when we encounter these figures in history, these saints in history, if we don't have a lot of historical notes, is to simply take the virtues that we want them to have and place mm-hmm. them on top of them, which is great on one level as a display of a virtue, but is it the kind of character that Joseph was? We were told in scriptures mm-hmm. that he was a just man. And as a just man, as you know from your St. Thomas, that's rendering to someone what they are doing, puts the will in order. And once you have that in order, once you have justice, living and breathing inside of you in some sense, it requires that it draw up all the other virtues as well. So you can see in the passages of the scriptures, as scant as they are, the way in which because he's a just man, prudence plays out in his life. You can see the way fortitude plays out in his life. And of course, temperance plays out in his life. So you have the cardinal virtues coming together in St. Joseph, which are the means by which you and I evangelize not just the intellect and the will, but also our passions. So the way in which we love, what we desire, what we take pleasure in, what sort of fears do we have, and how do we overcome them, etc. The principal passions that St. Thomas deals with.
0: Awesome. Father, awesome. I think I've also read, I think I heard it was Pope Benedict the 16th. He also said he defined that a Jew being called righteous is somebody who is obedient to the commandments. So he also said that's righteousness in Judaism, is somebody who's obedient to the commandments. Because the Judaism, they're not a faith-alone religion like Protestants. They believe in obedience as well. So, Terry, you're
1: Father, the Joseph guy. I have great love for St. Joseph, and I just want to say thank you, Father Matthew. I said at the beginning of the show that St. Joseph spoke really strongly with his hands as a carpenter.
0: Yeah.
1: And my question is your estimation why St. Joseph was not mentioned later in the sacred scriptures? If he died before our Lord's public ministry, why do you think that was so, Father? I'm just speculating on it.
3: It's another great question. I do in the book speculate on this very topic, actually.
1: Okay, good.
3: Toward the end. So I broke the book up into three different sections, trying to figure out who Joseph actually is. And the first one, since you and I all come from somewhere, which there's a denial of patriarchy now, a denial of fatherhood, denial of coming from another, right? So we can create ourselves out of nothing. St. Joseph had a whole lineage that he looked to and imitated, both their virtues, but also eschewed their vices. And so he was also, not just did he inherit all of that, but then he's also beholding all the time the Son of God and Our Lady. So what is he imitating there? But then finally, looking toward Joseph's end, if you look at the contrast between what Joseph was asked to do all of his life, which was to do what? In some sense, it was not to preach the word, but to keep the word hidden, right? Mm-hmm. Not to pronounce the word, but to protect and to keep silent the secret of God, because Christ wasn't at a moment in his life in which he was going to reveal himself during Joseph's time. And not only does he keep the secret hidden, but he keeps the child in some sense hidden. And even as he grows into a man, all of that hidden life that we speak about in terms of Nazareth, if it's Joseph's task to protect him, if you think about, for example, the slaughter of the innocents and the fact that, just as our Lord said in front of Pilate, he could have sent legions of angels, and he didn't. He just told Joseph. Can you imagine in this case, right?
1: Yeah.
3: He just says, God could have stopped anything he wanted at any time.
1: Yeah.
3: And all he did was say to Joseph, take the child and his mother and flee to Egypt. Now, if you're Joseph, you're thinking to yourself, you have all the power of heaven. What do you need me to do something for?
1: Exactly.
3: Exactly what God calls us to do. I'm asking you to do something.
1: Right.
3: I'll give you the grace to be able to do it, to accomplish it. So at the end of his life, to answer your question specifically, I think that Joseph was not going to be asked to allow that protective quality that he had, that constant protection of the Son, to then be overturned, because Christ was no longer looking for protection at the end of his life. He was looking to die. Mm. And so I think that Joseph was, in some sense, mercifully removed from his vocation, from his office, by death.
1: Yes.
3: To say, now I'm going to Calvary, and I will not ask you to support that, in some sense, right? I will ask you to overturn your whole life worth of protecting me.
1: Very insightful. I had never heard that, Father. Thank you. Man,
0: yeah.
1: That's like, you got to get, let me just give a plug. I haven't got the book. I'm going to get the book, but people can get it from Tan Books. That's a great publisher that you're using for your book, Father. And I encourage everyone to go to the website at tanbooks.com to pick up that book.
0: It's called The Imitation of St. Joseph, The Imitation of St. Joseph. And I think that was pretty smart, Father, the way you took that title, kind of like borrowing the imitation of Christ.
1: That's what I thought of when it
0: came out. I said, wow, that was very smart to use that, because
3: it wasn't my intelligence.
0: Okay.
3: It was the publishers. They came to me and asked me to write the book
1: because
3: I'm at St. Joseph Seminary, which is what we named our seminary when we founded it.
1: Awesome.